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3: 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Brian Alvarez here on Wrestling Observer Live. We are here every day, Monday through Friday, noon Pacific, 3 Eastern, Sunday, 3 Pacific, 6 Eastern, Saturday mornings with Jim Valley, 10 a.m. Pacific, 1 Eastern, Sundays with Andrew Zarian. And it is Thursday here on the show. You know what that means? We got a lot to talk about. Got a huge weekend. This upcoming weekend is wild. We've got four shows in 48 hours. Night of Champions is Saturday morning. Great American Bash is Sunday. Slammiversary is Sunday. Forbidden Door is Sunday. And, I mean, there's no way to cover all this, but you know what? We're going to do our best. It'll all be covered on the front page. But as far as, like, me trying to watch all these shows, I don't even think it's actually possible because it's kind of hard to watch two shows at the same time. And by the time Forbidden Door is over, I got to do a show with Vinny and then a show with Dave. So we will try to watch the NXT show, hopefully by the time the next NXT takes place. But got to do what we got to do. So we'll go over all of the lineups for those shows. We got some notes from the weekend, potential new signings for TNA, current not signings for AEW. And, of course, we've got the some notes on the ratings from last week as well. An NXT wrestler, new Evolve Women's Champion. We'll tell you about that. Potentially a new TNA belt is on its way. What we need in wrestling, more belts. And I think we got some Night of Champions odds, which are interesting, and plenty more. Plus, of course, the Dynamite Report is coming up here later on today. Tonight, Brian and Vinny Show. Vinny and I will go 90 minutes talking about AEW and NXT. If you want all the details, we'll give you the quick update here on this show. But subscribers will get the whole shebang coming up later on tonight. 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
3: Back in the show, Brian Alvarez here, Wrestling Observer Live. Lance is joining us here today. What's going on, Lance?
7: Not much, just having a busy day.
3: Look at that shirt!
7: Yep.
3: We need to get you more Hawaiian shirts so that you got something different every day, you know?
7: Well, I was running around in press for time, so it was easier just to grab the same one.
3: Mm. Actually, you should just wear the same one every single day forever. Just it's got to be either one or the other. Different one every day or the same one every single day.
7: Well, then it'll be the same one every day.
3: A trademark of sorts. But you do have to grow the mustache.
7: Yeah, I don't like the chances of that.
3: Mm, man, oh man. Well, tonight is Impact, and there's a world title summit with Nick Nemeth and Mike Santana. We've got Mr. Elegant, Cedric Alexander, Frankie Kazarian versus Fabian Aichner, Leon Slater, and Casey Navarro. That's a ladder match tease, kind of like they did with AEW a while back.
7: Yes, it's a six-man tag, though. There's no ladder until the pay-per-view.
3: Yes, but the same people are wrestling.
7: Actually, that's the Ultimate X guys.
3: Yeah. What did I say?
7: You said ladder.
3: I think you did. Zaya Brookside and Harley Hudson. Mara Sade and Ash by Elegance. Moose will appear. And AJ Francis will be in action. That's the lineup for the show tonight, which I presume is taped, right?
7: Yes, sir.
3: That deal? All right. And then, of course, there's the TNA pay-per-view this weekend, Slammiversary. They got about 3,000 tickets out, last I checked. Mike Santana and Nick Nemeth for the title. Lei Ying Lee versus Zaya Brookside for the Knockouts title. Brian Myers and Bear Bronson against the Hardys and the Righteous in a ladder match. Got Moose versus Eddie Edwards, that Ultimate X match we talked about, which is not a ladder match, although I guess... Actually, can you use a ladder in an Ultimate X match? Do you have to climb across those cables?
7: I believe it was done once, but I would imagine, not to break kayfabe, but with a ladder match on the show, I can't imagine Ultimate X will be using any ladders.
3: But there's no DQs, right?
7: Yes, I think you could technically do it.
3: Somebody needs to bring a ladder to this match.
7: I think they have, but... I'd be willing to bet they won't in this match, seeing that the Hardys have a ladder match. I would imagine we'll.
3: Who's the biggest idiot in storyline, Mr. Elegance?
7: He's a bit of a goofball, yeah.
3: Okay, he needs to show up with a ladder, but it's too short. Tommy's gone. Like, is there an opening for me there? Mustafa Ali against TBA. Ricky Sosa versus Eric Young. Elegance Brand against Allie and Rosemary. And AJ Francis against Elijah. So this TBA, who's it going to be, Lance?
7: I have no idea.
3: Ah,
7: I texted you asking if you knew, because I know you'd hear before me.
3: Well, I did hear a rumor. I don't even want to mention it because I was like, that's who we're... But it's supposedly a former multi-time champion in WWE, but they haven't said male, female, anything like that. So there was a story out today that TNA is interested in Apollo Crews. And he was part of the roster cuts in April 24th. So April, May, June.
7: Well, I have no knowledge, but I'd like to think with our relationship with WWE, if we were interested in the dude and he wanted to come to us, they wouldn't hold tight to their no-compete.
3: Yeah.
7: But again, I have no knowledge. It's easier to do the show if I don't.
3: So. Oh, yeah, it's June, isn't it? Okay, yeah.
7: Yeah.
3: Sorry.
7: I'd like to think our relationship's good enough that...
3: You'd think so.
7: They wouldn't hold too tight on the 90 days if he wanted to come and we wanted to use him.
3: He's a former Intercontinental and United States champion. This is all the things they said. I guess we shall find out.
7: Find out Sunday.
3: And also a new title, allegedly. Dave says it's a women's television title. We just heard a secondary women's title, whatever it'll end up being called. But, something else, I guess, for the women in TNA. Oh, it would be a Knockouts TV title. Is that it?
7: I would imagine so. That is the term we still use.
3: What do you think about all these belts? Do we need more belts in TNA? Let's be honest.
7: I'm not a fan of a lot of belts, but I can see with the men having three singles titles, someone thinking we should add a women's.
3: Well, you have the Knockouts World...
7: Knockouts tag. Potentially this one.
3: But those are the only ones right now?
7: Currently, yes.
3: Okay.
7: And the men have the tag, the X, the world, and the international.
3: See, the thing to me is, listen, I'm all about, whoa, that was a lot of me that just came out right there. I'm all about, equality and everything. But it's not really equality if it's not equality across the board. Do you know what I mean? Let me explain. So, okay, you've got a promotion, and you've got a men's world title, a men's intercontinental title, a men's U.S. title if you have two brands or whatever. And so there's the obvious thought, well, we should have the same number of belts for the women, okay? But the problem is, and this was the case when they made that, remember when they debuted the WWE Women's United States title or whatever? It was sort of like, at the time that they did it, you know, you could go on the SmackDown roster, and it was like they had seven women. And then it's like you have seven women, but you need a world and a U.S. championship? Like, or maybe there would be seven women. Maybe it was like 13 women or something. But the point is, like, if you don't have the same number of men and women in the promotion, well, right there it's not equal. And then you have to start thinking about, well, if you have 40 men, then it makes sense to have two belts. Amongst 40 men. If you have 40 men and 13 women, it doesn't really make sense that you would need two belts for 13 women.
7: Without expanding the women's roster.
3: Exactly. And so with TNA, it's like, yes, you have women's tag and you have the women's world or the Knockouts world. I mean, are there enough women to make a additional women's television title viable? Or is it just like, you know, if you have so few women, then it's kind of just like, you know, you get the TV title for a while, which is not what you want, I think.
7: But we've got a fairly deep Knockouts roster, so we'll see if we manage to feature them better.
3: I guess I could have just looked, huh? That would have been easier, wouldn't it?
7: It's always possible. You could look.
3: I could ask Google.
7: There you go.
3: All right.
7: Ask the Google.
3: List of total nonstop action personnel. Okay, so for the men, basically we got a full page of men here. And for the women, we got 3/4 of a page. So without counting, there actually are a fair amount of...
7: Knockouts.
3: 1, 2, 3, 4, 5, 6, 7, 8, 9, 10, 11, 12, 13, 14, 15, 16. So you have 17 women.
7: Yeah, it's a deep roster.
3: 17.

0: Dave was asking on the show, like, has he re-signed yet? And I said, as of last week, no. Well, I can now report that as of today, no. Jack Perry is not re-signed with AEW. And Tony Khan is doing a press gimmick right now, as we call it in the biz, a press gimmick. And he does indicate that he wants Jack Perry to be around for a long time. But at this point, Jack Perry is not re-signed. So we'll end up seeing how things go. Tony had a lot of answers. Tony's sometimes one of those guys that doesn't answer any questions. But he did have a bunch of answers here, believe it or not. Including, he was asked, you know, would you have any interest in buying TNA if it were up for sale? And normally he would say, like, oh, TNA is a great company, this and that. But instead he said, how much? And the number they threw out was $40 million. And he said, no. He said, TNA has value, but it would have to be at the right price. And his top priority is not acquisition right now. And he's had no serious conversations about it. It could be interesting, he said, if the price was right. But he said that was the way with a lot of things in life. That was a good answer, Tony. Back in a moment.
1: I'm not spending $40 million for it either.
0: Nah, you know, not on my list. Back in a moment, Observer Live.

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0: All right, so according to this bloke, the Dudleys once won Ultimate X with a ladder.
1: They won it. Was it a tag team Ultimate X? Like, what?
0: I don't know. Team 3D won Ultimate X with a ladder once, as the person said. I don't know how. It was a tag team one.
1: It's traditionally a X Division match.
0: Have you ever watched TNA back in the day, Lance? They did a lot of things differently, my friend.
1: Yeah, the barbed wire Christmas tree.
0: All right. Great,
1: one of the greatest shows show reviews ever.
0: Hated that show. Not going to lie. All right. Well, we got to talk about Night of Champions here. So the betting odds are out. I don't know what these mean right now, but like in the old days, there would be these betting odds. And then right before the show, there would be dramatic shifts because folks in WWE found out the finishes and went and bet money on it. So the odds are whatever the odds makers think up until like the day before or the day of the show. I don't know how dramatically they swing nowadays, but it was a thing back in the day. And these odds are interesting. Steel cage match. I mean, I actually read these odds and I'm like, I hope no one has inside information. Because,
1: is this
0: like,
1: Forbidden Door or
0: Night of Champions? No, it's Night of Champions.
1: They have a cage match?
0: Yeah.
1: No. Oh.
0: Where have you been? Ron Breaker, Seth Rollins. It's in a cage. And the odds makers have it at minus 120, minus 120. It's even. Which I think is stupid. Because obviously Ron Breaker has to win that match. They first Ron Breaker beat him. Then they had that stupid rematch and Seth won, which was just nonsensical. And now they're doing the third match. And like in what universe does Seth Rollins need to be beating Braun Breaker in 2026? How are those odds even?
1: When you fight a dog in a cage, the dog always gets out.
0: Yeah, it's ridiculous. It's ridiculous. You hear me? Then in the King of the Ring tournament, Obafemi is a very slight favorite over Jey Uso. Minus 110, Oba, minus 130, and Jey Uso. So that's rather...
1: Do they think Brock's flying all the way to Saudi for a run-in?
0: I don't know, man. I mean, I'm sure he'd be paid a lot of money for that run-in. Like, listen, if Saudi's going to pay me $1 million to go out there and wrestle or do a run-in, one's easier money. We'll just put it that way. But I don't know what they're going to do that day. Cody, Sammy, and Gunther... This one just, I find it rather baffling. I mean, when they added Sammy to the match, I was like, all right, well, I guess Sammy's getting his trophy finally. Sami Zayn wins the title in Saudi Arabia. Cody is the favorite, the heavy favorite, minus 500. Sammy and Gunther are both at plus 300. So I don't know what's happening. Trick Williams, heavy favorite over Ricky Saints, minus 3,000. I think that's a safe bet. They got Io Sky minus 600 over Liv Morgan. So Io's the favorite there. And Jade and Tiffany is also almost neck and neck, minus 130, minus 110. So a pick 'em there, as they say. So I think I'm looking at everything very differently. I think Braun wins, no question. I don't know what they're doing with Jay and Oba. Won't lie about that one. Io and Liv can go either way because either of them could face Rhea Ripley, but probably will be Io. And
1: I would think if Io wins, she would challenge the champion that she just beat.
0: I suppose you could do that, but that'd be weird.
1: Well, it takes Rhea out of the equation if her knee's not.
0: Well, she's not. Yeah, I think actually that's the safest bet because if Rhea cannot wrestle, then you just do Io and Liv for the title. Whereas if Liv wins and Rhea can't wrestle, then you're kind of screwed. So, yeah, Io should win that one. And then Trick and Ricky, I mean, that's obvious. And then for Jade and Tiffany, I don't know. Does Jade just need to go win that title back? I presume Tiffany's winning. So, see what happens. Hey, here's a plan for the weekend, everybody. So, yes, believe it or not, Vinny and I are going to watch the WWE show live starting at 10 a.m. And we will go immediately afterwards with the post show. So if you are a video subscriber, or if you want to use your Amazon Prime to get a free Twitch subscription, you can watch the post show immediately after Night of Champions. So that's going to be Saturday. And then Sunday, we're going to be watching the AEW pay-per-view live. And
1: come on.
0: Going live immediately afterwards for that one as well. Well, there's too many shows that day, Lance. But Vinny is going to watch Slammiversary. I think for his
1: Tuesday review?
0: I think for his Tuesday show, yes. And I don't know when I'm going to watch Great American Bash, but it's pretty much impossible to try to watch it on Sunday. I don't know what these promotions are thinking with all these shows. It's ridiculous.
1: They're hoping you choose their show and not the other.
0: Yeah, he wants to know if I'm cooking steak and eggs breakfast for Vinny. First off, no, I don't eat breakfast. You kidding me? And I'm not. I've never made him eggs. Eggs? No, not happening. What else do we have? We went over Slammiversary. We got Great American Bash. Old Tony D against Naraku. Think Tony D's in trouble. Think Naraku's going to win when the new House of Torture shows up. Can't wait. God, maybe I do need to watch this show. Lola and Kendall. So, I mean, if this were like a competent wrestling organization, then Kendall Gray would win. But it's not. It's NXT. And so my guess is that Lola beats Kendall Gray again. Kendall loses multiple matches. And then they decide that she's going to be the champion in 2028, but she gets called up first. So that's what I think is going to happen there.
1: For being you honest. Have such great faith.
0: I have absolutely no faith in this place right now. None. Zilch. If they want to, if they want to change things, then it's going to take a while to prove it to me. Right now, I just presume it's the same incompetence. Zari and Tatum Paxley. I mean, Zari should win that one. She just won the title. Miles Bourne and Tavion Heights. For some reason, I just feel like Miles Bourne is going to go heel and screw Tavion or something. They got to do some sort of goofy, nonsensical swerve there. Ren Sinclair against Ariana Grace for the speed title. I don't know, man. I don't know. Tristan Angels and Shiloh Hill. I mean, Shiloh's probably just going to beat the guy. And Saquon and Deion, like, in no universe should Saquon be losing to Deion Lennox, but it's NXT, and so I figure, like, they'll screw the guy somehow. And then we'll have some stip match or something later on down the road. But, yeah, that's that. And I think that's all the shows, right? Is everything this weekend? We went over Slammiversary.
1: I think that's enough.
0: Yeah.
1: You didn't run down Forbidden Door, but.
0: Well, we could talk a little bit about that as we do the Dynamite report. But Forbidden Door is also one of those matches where, I mean, it just seems like it's all too obvious for the vast majority of these matches. Should I do it? Well, obviously in the Steel Cage match, Team Briscoe's going to win. You know, he should pin MJF, but I don't think that's going to happen after Dynamite, but we'll see. Mercedes and Maya World. I mean, that one, I'm sure people can argue that one, but I think Maya World's winning. That's what I think is happening. And Swerve Strickland and Will Ospreay. Obviously, Ospreay's going to Wembley. Tekla and Starlight Kid, Tekla's winning that one. Moxley and Bandido was not even supposed to take place on the show, so I don't see any universe where Bandido wins. Copeland and Cage are not losing the World Tag Team titles to the Dogs. Kenny Omega's fighting for the title in the next show, so he's not losing to Zack Sabre Jr. Shota Umino is not losing the Global Championship to Pac. I don't think he's going to New Japan regularly. Young Bucks, I'm sure, are winning the three-way because they're going to Wembley for the title match. And Divine Dominion, I do not see any universe where they lose to Thunder Rosa and Olympia. That about cover it? Mox is not screwing Will. What are we doing in this chat here, guys? Mox is not screwing Will. Now, I could see, so everyone's talking about this Maya World Mercedes Moné deal. And let's just put it this way. Who's champion right now? MJF for the men? I expect MJF to lose to Kenny Omega, and they do Kenny Omega, Will Ospreay, and Wembley. So
1: really?
0: What's that?
1: I said really.
0: I do. So the point is, we have a lot of time between now and Wembley. So Maya World winning does not mean that Maya World is facing Tekla at Wembley. So I could see a situation where somebody beats Tekla, and they face Maya World at the show. Now, you the easiest thing, and I can see Tony doing this because, you know, the way he does things, I can see Maya World beating Mercedes in the finals. Mercedes beats Tekla to win the title. And then Maya World beats Mercedes, or Mercedes beats Maya World at Wembley. I guess Mercedes would beat Maya in the title match.
1: The woman losing in the title shot match should not get a world title before the winner. That's terrible booking, Brian.
0: Well, the winner of the Owen Hart tournament is getting their title shot at Wembley.
1: Doesn't matter. Sends a bad message. If the person fighting for the title shot gets it quicker if they lose, it kind of makes the Owen pointless.
0: Yeah, we see that all the time. Like the winner of the
1: Doesn't
0: Royal Rumble.
1: Doesn't mean it's right, Brian.
0: The
1: Doesn't
0: winner of the Royal right. Rumble, somebody gets a title shot before the winner of the Royal Rumble every year for the past 25 years. Because there's a show in between the Rumble and the big show. Like the prize is not just a title match. It's on the big show is where you get your title match. Would you rather fight for the world title at Elimination Chamber in Saudi or WrestleMania?
1: I'd rather win it and defend it at Mania.
0: Back in a moment, Observer Live.
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0: The show, Brian Alvarez here, Wrestling Observer Live. This idiot Lance is joining us today. Speaking of idiots, tell me about how you didn't watch Dynamite tonight.
1: Yeah, well, last night, but TSN screwed me. TSN has the majority of World Cup rights in Canada, and my DVR did not record it. And when I went to see if maybe it'd be aired later. It just had World Cup all over all of the TSN channels, so I don't know if it got bumped to the TSN app, to a different time slot, or one of the TSN channels my DVR wouldn't recognize, but it was not recorded. So
0: did you at least review what you watched?
1: I didn't watch any of it because it didn't record.
0: Wow. No, what did record? Did you watch that?
1: Nothing recorded.
0: Oh, I thought the World Cup.
1: No, it's programmed to tape AEW Dynamite on TSN, just something in a time slot.
0: That's weird.
1: And I have it set for any time, any channel, so...
0: Well, you missed the funniest thing all year. See this on the internet?
1: Will Ospreay...
0: falling into a bathtub? What a geek.
1: We're live, pal.
0: I died. Moxley's giving the Death Riders... Actually, the funniest thing about it wasn't even Will Ospreay. Moxley's giving the Death Riders a pep talk. They all start to do their group huddle dance gimmick, and they yank Ospreay in there, and they all dance around in a circle, and then they separate, and this geek steps backwards and falls into a frickin' bathtub. And, like, time stands still. And the actual funniest thing was Moxley, because this guy frickin' falls into a bathtub on accident. And without breaking character for an instant, Moxley looks at this guy, and he's out of here. Doesn't laugh, doesn't break character. He's like, man fell in bathtub. Now let's go kill somebody.
1: Wheeler, on the other hand, he laughed.
0: These other guys just frickin'... Wheeler starts laughing. He leaves. I forget what Marina said, but she looked at him and made some comment, like, dust yourself off or something, but she's trying not to crack. She leaves. And then Ospreay stands up, and he looks over at...
1: Garcia.
0: Garcia, and they stare at each other. And then Garcia starts to crack. And then Will Ospreay just starts laughing, turns his back, looks back, and they cut away. It's like, oh, my God. And he went and tweeted something about it. So anyway, I watched it about 16 times. It's funnier every time.
1: I saw it 4 or 5 online.
0: Oh, my God. Then Brodito and Mystico face. The story of this show is this. It's the go-home show for the pay-per-view. And, you know, because this guy's a maniac, he's like, I'm just going to book 8 great matches in 2 hours. And granted, it went 2 hours and 17 minutes, but it was like, I'm just going to book 8 matches in 2 hours. Oh, my God. Kidding me? Today's news. Wrestling Observer's Alvarez says WWE and AEW lack gripping storylines. Wow. I made today's news on this Twitter gimmick. But anyway, so they're doing this match. Or the story of the show is he wants 8 great matches in 2 hours. And so the only way to do that is, like, the longest match was 13 minutes. The shortest match was 5 minutes. And, you know, it was all fine and everything like that. But I don't know why you can't just book less matches but give them more time if the idea of the matches is just to have great matches. There's nothing wrong with the show. It was just, I mean, they were like, you know, these people come down to the ring, we got to jump them during the entrance. The match ends, the next match is already heading to the ring. It was boom, boom, boom, boom, boom. So it was a very weird go-home show as far as, like, there weren't a lot of angles, there weren't a lot of interviews. It was just, like, a bunch of matches. So Brody and Mystico versus the Death Riders, Brodito and Mystico, gets the Death Riders. Rushed match by Dynamite standards. And a total heel finish, you know. The Death Riders, they've been baby faces. You know, Moxley's a baby face most of the time. They're helping Ospreay on his way to Wembley. But total heel finish. They just distract the referee. Claudio hits Brody with a Continental title. Moxley gets to pin when the ref turns around. And that was that. So Moxley pinning Brody sets up this Moxley-Bandito match for the Continental title at the pay-per-view. Don't ask me why. Team Conglomeration are backstage. And I think they did something involving Leo Rush, but I didn't see Leo Rush. And the only reason I know that is because people on the board were claiming that's what happened. But at the end of this segment, it was just Orange and Renee look at each other and then run off. It was just bizarre. We had Marina and Harley Cameron in a Survival of the Fittest match. And it's pretty good. It was short, but it was pretty good for what it was. And Marina did a counter into a choke. Harley rolled backwards, pinned her. Harley is on her way to the Survival of the Fittest next week for the vacant TBS title. We had Will Ospreay and ELP. And this was just, you know, go out there for, I can't remember how much time they had. I don't think this was one of the 13-minute matches. Maybe it was. But they had about as good a match as you could have in the time they had. And ELP looked great. Ospreay hit a counter to a Styles Clash, Hidden Blade, and pinned him. Not surprising that he would win heading into this Owen Hart finale. And then Swerve faced Daniel Garcia. And the story here was that he hit a Styles Clash. And then he was going to go up top for his finish, but instead he changed his mind and hit the Hidden Blade and got the pin. Will Ospreay's move. And then he goes to break Garcia's arm. Will runs down to make the save. Nana grabs Will's foot. Swerve hits a house call. Swerve goes for a vertebraker. Garcia makes a save. Swerve gives Garcia the vertebraker, and then Ospreay makes the save. So they did a quick little angle to set up the Swerve-Ospreay match. We had a Don Callis family backstage meeting with MJF, and they further built up the MJF-Andrade match, which is coming up at some point. And Don revealed a new Team MJDCF shirt.
1: You going to get one, Brian?
0: I'm sure I can get a comp. But it's like the paintings that they did with Don and Takeshita, but it's Don and Max. He holds up this shirt, and the rest of the Don Callis family is just like, oh.
1: AJ Francis would not be impressed with this shirt.
0: God. He wants them all to wear it at the show. Zack Sabre Jr. and Jungle Boy had a good match. Zack tied him in a knot and submitted him. This led immediately to the Young Bucks versus TMDK, which had to be the shortest Young Bucks match, I think, in AW history. I think they went like 5 minutes. And just a step up from a squash. Obviously, they won with whatever their driver is. I think they're going to call it the Lance Storm driver, the last I heard. And then out comes Sabre. They all attack the Bucks. Kenny and Jack Perry make the save. Kenny cuts a promo saying, you know, this Sunday, Zach, you're going to end up forgotten just like you were last year. And then Zach says, Kenny, try to stay out of the hospital. That's the build for their match.
1: So they actually had two Forbidden Door-type matches on the go-home show to Forbidden Door?
0: You know, it was funny because everyone's complaining there aren't any Forbidden Door-type matches on Forbidden Door. But on the go-home show for Forbidden Door, yes, we got Forbidden Door matches. That was interesting. Queen Aminata and Red Velvet Survival of the Fittest qualifier. Boy, this match was something. So, the first part of the match is just like, it's like an NXT women's match. Like, just choreograph everything and go 50 miles an hour. And then they went to break. This is the funniest thing on the show. And I don't think it was, I don't know whose fault it was, but they went to break. And so we saw the match in picture, or whatever you want to call it. So they come back from commercial, but they don't blow the screen back up. So we watched like 5 minutes of this match in this little tiny window with nothing else filling up the entire screen. I'm like, did somebody fall asleep? What's going on here? And then Aminata hit a headbutt, running knee, got the pin. This match, I wrote, certainly ran the gamut. I'll say that. And we had a Young Bucks promo, and they're interrupted by Cage, Copeland, and the Dogs, who brawl into scene. The Bucks say, you guys all right? Cope and Cage say, yeah, we're all right. It's going great. They're beating these Dogs. I'm like, oh, my God. Could you make these Dogs look like bigger geeks? But the Dogs, in fact, got hairspray when they got backstage. Sprayed Cope and Cage in the eyeballs, choked him out with cords, and then screamed, who's teaching who? So that's the build for their match. And then we had Takeshita and Ricochet for the international title. This was the longest match on the show. Best match on the show. And they just went out there and tried to have, like, let's have the best match we can possibly have. Ricochet took most of the match. And they had a weird spot there at the end where Takeshita goes for the running knee. And what it looked like to me is he goes for the knee, and the ref stops him because, like, he needs to check on the other guy. I was so mad. I was infuriated. And then the announcers go, Ricochet pulled the referee in front. I was like, he did? I didn't see that. Rewound it. I'm still not sure that's what actually happened. And whatever happened, the crowd didn't see it because they chanted, ref, you suck! So that kind of was no good. But then Ricochet goes for the spear gun. Takeshi hits a lariat, running knee, raging fire, gets the pin, and he retains the international title. Mark Briscoe then came out and cut a promo and, you know, made fun of MJF and everything like that. Callis comes out, calls him crazy. It's a distraction. MJF jumps him from behind. And then, this was like, you know those old martial arts movies where, like, there's the good guy, and then the bad guys come at him one at a time, and he takes out the one guy, then the next guy runs in, he takes him out, and you just kind of wonder, like, why didn't all the bad guys go after him at the same time? Well, they wanted all the people in the 12-man tag to get involved in a giant brawl, but they literally did it that way. So MJF jumps Mark, Kyle runs down alone, he takes out Mark, Takeshita runs down alone, takes out Kyle, Okada runs down alone, takes out Takeshita. Kyle runs down alone. I'm like, everyone, come out at the same time. Nope. One, back, forth, back, forth, back, forth, back, forth, back, forth. And they keep teasing that Briscoe can't get MJF with the J-Driller. And so, of course, I'm thinking, well, that's going to be the finish of the pay-per-view. He's going to finally hit it, pin him. But, in fact, at the end of this segment, he grabbed him and he hit it. It's like, So now I don't think that Mark is pinning Max on Sunday. I think he's probably, there's someone else is going to get pinned. But Mark will still get his championship against MJF. Doesn't matter who pins who. If Mark's team wins, he gets a shot at MJF's title. So I presume that's what's going to happen. My guess is they probably don't want to pin Max two straight pay-per-views. But I've been wrong before. So
1: And will be again.
0: I don't know about that. Can't predict the future. But I can tell you about the past. I have been wrong before, admittedly. So anyway, that was a show. I thought it was a good show. It was just, it was very different from your normal AEW show. And I actually, honestly, I think if they would have had five great matches with more time, I think it would have been better than just trying to jam eight matches into 2 hours. So that was that. Tomorrow's Collision, Saturday's Collision. They did tape Collision, and the lineup, no spoilers, Mercedes and Athena versus Maya World and Hyun, Kevin Knight against Desmond Xavier for the TNT title, Jake Doyle versus Adam Priest, Mystico and Mike Bailey versus Premier Athletes, Persephone versus Billy Starks for the CMLL women's title, and Chris Jericho versus JD Drake. Sorry, I tried to say all of those with a straight face and not give spoilers. Back in a moment, Observer Live.

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5: 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And you'll get the Brian and Vinny show tonight, AEW and NXT reviews. And then, as noted, Vinny and I will be up immediately after the WWE pay-per-view Saturday and the AEW pay-per-view Sunday. And then on other shows, we'll cover Slammiversary and the NXT show. So a lot of stuff for subscribers. Dave and I were up last night, Dave Meltzer. 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And you should check it all out at F4WOnline.com, everybody. And that's it. So thanks to Lance, as always. 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
1: Name, image, and likeness opportunities continue reshaping the collegiate sports landscape, but the impact extends far beyond endorsement deals and social media promotions. Today's student athletes are increasingly approaching their collegiate careers with an entrepreneurial mindset. Many are launching businesses, developing personal brands, producing digital content, and building professional networks while still competing in their respective sport. When NIL rules first changed, much of the attention focused on sponsorship agreements involving star athletes. However, industry observers say the most significant long-term impact may be the business experience athletes are gaining before graduation. Athletes are learning how to negotiate agreements, work with marketing professionals, manage public appearances, develop social media strategies, and understand the value of their personal brands. Those experiences can prove practical skills that remain valuable long after athletic careers have ended. Universities have responded by expanding educational resources designed to help athletes navigate this evolving environment. Many schools now offer workshops and programs covering financial literacy, entrepreneurship, marketing, brand management, and contract fundamentals. Supporters argue that these opportunities better prepare athletes for life after sports, rather than waiting until their playing careers are over to begin developing professional skills. Student athletes can gain real-world experience while still in school. The trend is also creating new opportunities for businesses and organizations interested in connecting with younger audiences. Local companies, regional brands, and national corporations continue exploring partnerships with athletes who have built engaged followings both on and off the field. At the same time, questions remain regarding competitive balance, recruiting advantages, and the long-term direction of college athletics. Administrators, conferences, and governing bodies continue evaluating how NIL policies fit into the future structure of collegiate sports. Despite those ongoing discussions, few observers expect the entrepreneurial movement among athletes to slow down. As technology, social media, and business opportunities continue evolving, student athletes are increasingly viewing themselves not only as competitors, but also as business professionals and brand builders. Reporting for All Sports News, I'm Ricky Smith.
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0: It was the Roman poet Virgil who said, "Easy is the descent to hell. All night long, all day, the doors of dark Hades stand open. But to retrace the path, to come out again to the sweet air of heaven, there is the task, there is the burden. If I cannot move heaven, I will raise hell." We'll talk about that later, but now it's time for Rick Tittle and Titillating Sports on Sports Byline USA. Thanks for that, and welcome to another live three-hour edition. Three-hour tour. The ship's at ground on the shore of this uncharted desert isle with Gilligan. The skip, you know, they used to say, "and the rest." And then they finally changed it to "the professor and Marianne and the rest." Like there's 40 other people. It was just too. And they were important characters. They had just as many lines as anyone else. Let's talk about that for 3 hours. Or football, basketball, baseball, hockey, soccer, golf, tennis, auto racing, boxing, Olympics, quidditch, volleyball, chess, checkers, rugby, cricket. 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Proud and privileged of being on AFN, that storied franchise, wherever you might happen to be listening. You're doing a great job. Stay safe. Come home soon. A lot of World Cup talk. Today, wow. I've got a couch potato day. I got the Germany game at 1, even though they've qualified. I got to see my Mannschaft. Then the next group is Cray. I got to see Japan, Sweden. And then after that, USA is playing Turkey. But yeah, Turkey's already gone home and the USA has already advanced. So hopefully a lot of subs in there. I would like the goalie to stay and freeze so he doesn't get freezing. On the show, Scott Shea will join us, our music historian, in about 15 minutes. Second hour, and we'll also have, we'll talk soccer with Paul Tenorio at 9:40 as well. Great soccer journalist, comedian Greg Burris in the second hour as well. I'm Rick Tittle. Come on back.
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0: 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Good for you.
1: Good for you. Good for you, Christian Bale. What's going on? 1-800-878-PLAY. Second round of the NBA draft is in the books. And I thought it was interesting that Mike Dunleavy, the general manager of the Warriors out here, said it's very hard to make a NBA roster when you're drafted in the second round, when he's got 3 second-round picks on his roster right now. And look, Nikola Jokic was a second-round pick. Jalen Brunson. You can go through the list of second-round picks. So you shouldn't throw them away. And some teams have. In fact, some teams sell their second-round picks just flat out. Flat out. They just send them along, and they don't really care because they figure, oh, what's the use? Some teams even do that with their first round. I mean, with, well, draft and stash. But a lot of these guys, I don't know. And I think a lot of people as well have no idea who these guys are. But as I said, you have to keep your eye on it. And so I always wonder, whenever there's a draft and you have a night to sit on it, in other words, somebody's on the clock all night for the second round, and you know, the day two, who's going to be the first pick on day two, like in the NFL draft, everyone was excited about that. Well, and this is the other thing that I think is absolutely extraordinary. Out of all the picks in the second round, only one was the original pick of that team. You want to talk about the $20 bill that gets passed around. Only one was the original pick that hadn't gone some way, one way or the other. And then there were guys who were picked who were immediately traded as well. So the Knicks started the day off, night off, I should say, by selecting Bruce Thornton, trading him to Houston. The Grizzly took Richie Saunders. Then the Nets took Isaiah Evans, traded him to Minnesota. The Kings took Malik Thomas, traded him to Cleveland. The Spurs took Trevon Brazil, traded him to Denver. And so I kept, like, waiting for the other shoe to fall in a lot of these situations. But the Warriors ended up taking a guy called LeJay Jones. And he's a guy who started off D1, transferred back to junior college, then back to D1 at St. Bonaventure, and ended this last year at Florida State. And he had an amazing game against Duke where he had 28 points, and I'm sure that's – and then he had a great combine too. I mean, he's 6'7", which is – I feel weird calling a guard 6'7". I mean, that's a forward, but it's possible. And he's not a great – three-point shooter. So there's nothing wrong with having a big, tall, lockdown defensive guy who is capable of scoring. And so, I mean, you look on the team right now, you look at a guy like Will Richard. I mean, I almost feel like, would he be able to beat him out? And if he doesn't, you probably think he would go to Santa Cruz, which is the Warriors developmental. It used to be the D League team because it was developmental. Now it's the G League because it's sponsored by Gatorade, and that's a true story. But in the the second round, I mean, in the past, the Warriors have just flat out bought second round picks. I remember when I went to March Madness up at the Golden One Center in Sacramento, the Golden Child, and there was this player from Oregon who ended up getting drafted by the Bulls, and the Warriors just bought him off the Bulls for cash, and now I can't remember his name. Do you remember the guy from Oregon about, I don't know, 8 years ago, second-round pick?
2: Was it Jordan Bell?
1: Thank you. Jordan Bell, who actually had a couple of moments where I thought, he might be something. Dominic remembered it as a Warrior fan who doesn't have as much CTE as me. That's my excuse. But yeah, so you, I mean, obviously Draymond Green and Monte Ellis was a pretty good player, and but Gilbert Arenas, those were all second round picks. And of course, the real head scratcher now is Jokic, but the excuse there is that it's hard to gauge overseas players as well. And so, you know, it's funny because I was thinking about why would Oklahoma City draft Mara when they have Holmgren, and as J.D. Sharp broke it down yesterday, he's like, because that's the only way you're going to be able to handle Wembanyama. And he's like, why did the league let that happen? So, I don't know. And Dusty May, if I'm a Mavericks fan, and I'm trying to turn the page on the Doncic disaster, you turn the page by getting Cooper Flagg, and you go, oh, okay. Then you steal away this coach from Michigan. All right, well, you know, is he going to come in gangbusters, or he's going to come in super quiet? And I feel bad. I'm not in any way, shape, or form bashing on Tony Vitello, but he's a very quiet guy. For someone who's supposed to be fiery, I still think he's a little deer in the headlights. But I mean, it's understandable when you're just a little bit older than the guys that you're. I mean, it's one thing to recruit a 17-year-old from Memphis to play volunteer baseball, and I'm talking UT, and you know, you got to tell him you're being pinch run for, but then a guy's making $35 million a year, and it's like, ah. Yeah. And people will make a big deal out of anything. And so I see the two sides of it. Just to wrap up this segment real quick as I transfer it over to the whole Giants hat thing, it's a little bit overplayed out, I think, at this point. It was a good week. It got all the way to the White House with the vice president. On the one hand, as I say, just put on the hat and just play a baseball game. It has nothing to do with religion in my mind, but that's me. It's a free country, and you can think whatever you want. I think Ann Killian made a good point. Like, what if on Mexican Heritage Night somebody wrote, go ice, on their hat? You know? And, well, you can't write that. Well, why not? Well, that's just, you can't write that. But you maybe wear the hat that was rainbow. Can you imagine somebody doing that? I'm sure some people feel that way. Some people think ice are heroes.

The Warriors, I mean, as I said, I hope LeJay Jones is a big star. He's definitely a big kid. The Warriors got bigger and stronger with both their picks, which is not a bad thing. And they got younger, too, even at 24. All right, I'm Rick Tittle. Lines are open. 1-800-878-PLAY.

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All right, thank you for that. Welcome back to the show. Rick Tittle with you coast to coast and around the world on the American Forces Radio Network. It's always great to catch up with our friend Scott G. Shea, music writer and historian. And, of course, make sure to pick up his best-selling book entitled All the Leaves Are Brown, How the Mamas and Papas Came Together and Broke Apart. You can also hear him on Sirius. And, of course, he's written the latest article for Strange Brew about

0: about the man we just heard, Bruce Springsteen, who is celebrating his 54th anniversary with Columbia Records. Scott, welcome back to the show. And if you look at, you know this, you look at any musical artist, you see how many labels they have gone through and which labels screwed them over and which labels they started themselves. How is it possible that a guy this successful could be with the same label and not have something break it up?
1: It's pretty impressive, you know, and it seems to only happen at Columbia, because keep in mind that Bob Dylan and Barbara Streisand are signed with Columbia and are still there. And they've been there at least 10 years longer than Bruce has. So it's pretty uncharted territory. And not only that, but a lot of times when you look at an artist, you can see when their peak period is. Their peak period is usually defined by what record label they were on, you know, at the time. So like, you know, Neil Young with Reprise, and same, and Van Morrison with Warner Brothers and Mercury. It's like all the great ones have label hopped. It's just I guess my only thought is that Columbia treats him well, you know, and he like, and Bruce is a pretty loyal guy. Now look at the E Street Band. There's been like, you know, half a dozen personnel changes in all that time.
0: We just recently lost Clive Davis, obviously, at the age of 94, just a few days ago. And it was amazing to see how he came in to run Columbia in his 20s. And then, of course, he went to Arista and all the other stuff. But what did he mean to that label when we're just talking about the staying power?
1: Well, he refreshed it. You know, when he came in around 67, Columbia was pretty behind the pack in terms of hot young artists. I mean, it was kind of like the home of, like I said, Streisand and Johnny Mathis, and, you know, and they had Bob Dylan, but they hadn't really got, and the Birds, I would put the Birds in there, but they didn't really, weren't moving along steadily. And then, you know, he came in as the post-Monterey Pop Festival, classic rock sound was coming along. He had been at the Monterey Pop Festival and signed Big Brother and the Holding Company, which led to an exclusive with Janis Joplin. And then from there, he signed Blood, Sweat, and Tears, Santana, you know, a whole lot of other groups, Earth, Wind, and Fire, you know, to just really refresh the label and brought him into the 70s.
0: All right, well, let's talk about the Boss. Now, I'll be honest with you. I'm not a huge fan. There's something about, and I don't know if this might be completely incorrect, but when I was growing up in the 70s and 80s in the Bay Area, I didn't know anybody who listened to Bruce Springsteen. Now, he had the Born in the USA thing. Of course, that was on the radio everywhere. But on the East Coast, especially in Jersey, you say one bad word about the Boss, you're going to get punched in the nose. What is it about, I don't know, am I way off here?
1: Oh, no, not at all. I've never seen an artist more polarizing just based off his body of work or his sound or his style. Like, I have like a brother-in-law who just flies into a rage the second a Bruce Springsteen song comes on the air, and it's like, dude, calm down. Like, there are groups out there that a lot of people like that I hate. I'll give you an instance. Queen. I hate Queen. I can't stand them. But people love them. But I don't go crazy when We Will Rock You goes on. I don't lose my mind. It's just, like, and I've he's not the only one. I've known a lot of people like that. But then there's all the, you know, people like me. I'm a big fan. I've always loved his style. You know, I'm a big fan of his music. You know, it's other things of him I'm not such a huge fan of. But, you know, he especially his hot era. You know, like I would say the 70s with the first album Up Through Tunnel of Love. That's really kind of where I live. But, yeah, he's a polarizing figure based on his body of work. And I don't really know that with any other artist.
0: And then
1: maybe Dylan.
0: And then politically very outspoken Trump hater, which I admire only in the fact that you know you're splitting your fan base in half. But you get to a certain age and you have a certain amount of success. He doesn't care one way or another. It's funny. We could do a whole segment on bands we hate that other people love. Like, for me, I've got a list. I've got a dozen bands. But the one that I don't understand is Dave Matthews.
1: I'm with you.
0: Flump, flump, flump, flump, flump, flump. That sends me into a rage when I hear the start of that disaster. All right, let's get back to Bruce here. The Stone Pony. What? How is that like? Sort of the Vatican City for Bruce fans.
1: Well, it's funny. I don't know if you've ever been to the Stone Pony since you're over there on the east west coast, but it's a complete dive, you know. and I've been there a couple times for live performances. Bruce never jumped in the middle of somebody's set for when I was there, but it's been around. It's just staying power. It was the home. You know, Bruce, I think it opened in 74. And, Bruce would play there. Southside Johnny and the Asbury Jukes, they were kind of the house band for several years. And it was just one of those places. It's just, you know, it's like the Hungry Eye in San Francisco or, in the Bitter End in New York City. It's just one of those places. Once it's been around long enough, people start to love it. You know, that's maybe one of the biggest keys to success is just being around long enough. And the Stone Pony, nothing special about it when you're in there, but you know, it's just been around forever, and a lot of people have seen some great shows in it.
0: That's always cool when I hear people talk about, especially punks for CBGB, and they said, "We all hated that dump. It's just the only place that would let us play. Like, we don't love
1: it." Yeah, for sure. Yeah, absolutely. It stinks. It's got that bar smell. You know, it's always crowded. You know, it's like, you know, you're shoulder to shoulder. It's just not fun.
0: All right. So when you were taking a look at Bruce, and look, whether you love him or hate him, you can't argue with not only the success, but the staying power as well, because usually it's hard enough to get a hit. So to last more than 50 years is amazing, and he's collaborated with so many great artists as well. What is the one thing that sticks out to you that maybe you most admire about Bruce?
1: His proficiency, I would say. He's so prolific. But he's prolific like Neil Young and Van Morrison are prolific, but he doesn't put out crap. Like, Neil Young will have no problem putting out crap. Bruce is a little bit more reserved. He just put out a couple years ago a box set of 7 unreleased albums from the 80s and the 90s, and it's like, wow, you know, it's like you put all those together, and we thought you're all just kind of sitting at home, you know, just counting your money. But he was in fact working, and he's so prolific, he's next. I don't, like you said, there's people out there that don't like him, but you got to admire him. He's next level talent. You know, up there with guys like Billy Joel and Neil Young and James Taylor and Van Morrison, and just keeps on going and just seems to be happy to stay at Columbia Records.
0: I think it's pretty cool that in Philly at the Xfinity Arena where the Flyers and the Sixers play, up with the retired numbers, they have Springsteen, 53 sellouts, but then somebody told me, well, it's actually up to 67, and they're like, they're not going to make a new one.
1: Yeah, right. I mean, 53. What's the difference? Nobody's really counting.
0: So, just with about a minute left, what do you think for people like me? And I don't hate him. I just never got into him. What maybe is something I'm missing about the Boss?
1: I think a lot of people focus on the screaming, you know, the guttural, yeah. You know, Born in the USA. I think if you go back and you listen to some of his softer songs, like Stuff on the River, like Stolen Car or the Nebraska album, or like I'm on Fire. I mean, it's just, I don't know how anybody can hate the song I'm on Fire. Mm-hmm. It's just fantastic, just moody, ethereal.
0: Is that the one that starts off, hey, little baby, blah, blah, blah, blah, blah, that one?
1: Yeah.
0: That's pretty good.
1: It's just a great song. And Dancing in the Dark, same thing. I think that's the thing. People just, they're put off by the guttural primal scream he does, and I think if you just kind of go back and just kind of explore his catalog, you'll find songs you like.
0: Dancing in the Dark, Courtney Cox on the video, remember?
1: Absolutely.
0: Yeah, that was not a random call to the crowd, was it?
1: No, that was the way the camera was positioned, yeah. I think they set that up.
0: When she was like, who, me, the super cute upcoming actress? Oh, I'll go up there.
1: Well, that video was directed by Brian De Palma, if you didn't
0: know. Whoa, good knowledge. I'm surprised you didn't swing the camera around a million times.
1: Yeah, right.
0: Thinking a blowout with John Travolta. All right, we have been speaking with Scott G. Shea. Make sure to check out Strange Brew, read his stuff there, and his book, the bestseller, pick it up, All the Leaves Are Brown, How the Mamas and Papas Came Together, and broke apart. And also, and you can hear him on SiriusXM as well. Scott, good stuff as always. Thanks for coming by.
1: Thanks, Rick. Thanks for having me.
0: All right. Always enjoy talking a little rock and roll with Scott Shea. Let's take a break. We'll come back with some open lines at 1-8. No, we got Paul Tenorio. Big Paul Tenorio is next.

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5: 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Huddleston, Modric, there to be hit, deflection, hit the post, Leonard!

0: That's what I had been saying. What had happened was Rick Tittle was just trying to keep it real and stay sucker-free.
1: All right, thank you for that. Welcome back to the show. Rick Tittle with you, nationally syndicated out of San Francisco and around the world on the American Forces Radio Network. It's our pleasure to welcome back to the show soccer journalist Paul Tenorio and his book, which we talked about last time. It's still on the shelves, and it's more poignant than ever, just considering how Messi is playing. It's entitled The Messi Effect, The Global Legend's Last Act, and American Soccer's Beginning. Paul, welcome back to the show. First of all, I want to ask you, you're all over that HBO miniseries about the United States men's national team. I'll bet you're getting recognized a lot more, aren't you?
2: Yeah, you know, it happens occasionally. I think the first time it was in the airport on the way back from Charlotte to Atlanta after the Senegal game, and I was working on a story in the airport, and someone came up and said, "Are you Paul Tenorio?" And that's just something that's not a normal thing to happen to somebody like me. So it's been a real trip.
1: Well, I'm jealous. I mean, I have gone to some games, but I was hoping for a credential. I worked at the one in 94. I went in 06, and I pumped up all summer long on this show, that Club World Cup that nobody really cared about. And in the end, Zurich said no. So you're inside. You got the inside knowledge. And tonight, you know, this is a great day. I'm going to be in front of the TV all day, especially those midday games to see what happens with Sweden and Japan and the Netherlands. But tonight, the United States is playing Turkey. They're out. We won the group. So, obviously, rest the guys with yellow cards. I would like to see Freeze stay in goal just to get another game under his belt. I don't want to go to anybody else there. How are you feeling about the lineup tonight?
2: Yeah, I would expect Matt Freeze to maybe be the only starter that stays in for the U.S. I could see a pretty heavy rotation from Mauricio Pochettino in this game. Maybe you also see Ricardo Pepi, who did start against Australia with two strikers in the system. But, you know, look, Mauricio Pochettino, his entire time as coach of the national team, has really hammered home this idea that there is nobody that's above anyone else. And he hates the idea of quote-unquote regulars. He went in on me and other reporters after the Uruguay win, when they beat Uruguay 5-1 back in October, or November, rather, in Tampa, because we said, hey, what does it mean? How validating is it to get a win like this without your regulars? And it really rankled him. He wanted everyone to say, look, Sebastian Berhalter and Alex Freeman and, you know, those types of players, they are national team players. You know, just because it's not Weston McKennie or Christian Pulisic doesn't mean that you don't, you know, owe them the same amount of respect. So I would expect him to back those words up tonight by playing a lineup that includes guys like that, that has some of the players who haven't played yet in this World Cup out on the field, giving them minutes with an expectation to still get a result, but also to build that belief within the entire group that's here at the World Cup that he does have faith in all of them to get a result and that all of them have a role with this team and in this tournament.
1: I'm almost, 40 years now, a Tottenham diehard, and so I love Poch, obviously. And things are looking a little shaky, and of course, every World Cup's going to have a lot of negativity around it. But outside of the stuff off the field, until those last two warm-up games, I was a little bit worried. Why do you think, and knock on wood, did I jinx them? But, I mean, the first two games, it's all come together, and what he, you know, seeing that, especially a goal with, you know, 18 passes involved, what is he getting right? Because, as you know, with the national team, you don't have that much time together.
2: Yeah, you know, I think there's a few different factors. First of all, the system that they're playing, which we saw actually work really effectively in the fall. When you go back and you look at the friendlies in September, October, November, the U.S. got a lot of really good results, and this was the system that they started to play. And what happened in March was they came out in the March window and they didn't play the system at all. And I think that was intentional. I think this coaching staff thinks about what kind of film they're putting on for teams that are preparing for them. And against two top opponents, they didn't play this system that has worked so well for them. And, of course, they went back to it once they got into World Cup camp. So I think, you know, the system that has this sort of hybrid wing back, it emphasizes the attacking strengths of the team. And I think that's what you see when you see how much they flow, how fluid they look in the attack, how flexible it is, players going in and out of different pockets of space. You know, this is a system that they've been working on since the fall and that seems to suit the team really well. The second thing is, you're right, they're now actually spending time together. Mm-hmm. So they've been together in camp now for weeks. They're able to train every single day. This is what Pochettino has done his whole career as a club coach, is to have a team every day. And he hasn't had that as a national team manager outside of the Gold Cup, when he was missing a lot of the players who are part of this World Cup team. And the third factor for me is, and this is the most important factor, the crowds. The home field advantage has been enormous, and it's been significant, and you can actually feel the difference. You know, there were moments against Australia and Seattle in which the energy of the game started to slow, as it does. And the crowd sensed that and would start USA chants, or they'd start singing, and you could see the players perk up and respond to these crowds. It's been a huge part of the success of this team early on, and I think it's going to continue to be an important part of what the U.S. does in this World Cup.
1: All right, so moving forward, and it's not a lock, but it's a lot of crazy things would happen for us not to play Bosnia-Herzegovina at Levi's on July 1st. We know about the Milwaukee Messi. We know about now this German teenager, Alibegovic. He's got two goals. I heard somebody saying they want revenge for the Clinton bombings. I'm like, oh, goodness gracious. But obviously they knocked out Italy. They're nothing to blow your nose at. What do you think about the prospect? I mean, listen, it's much better than getting Holland or Brazil, but what do you think about Bosnia going forward?
2: Yeah, I mean, look, this is a team that the U.S. should beat, but this is a World Cup, and should is not a valid term anymore, right? Like, I just finished writing a story just now about Cape Verde, which has come into this tournament and draw the 0-0 draw with Spain and a 2-2 draw with Uruguay, the third smallest nation by population in the history of the World Cup. So you can't overlook any opponent. Bosnia is going to play with a lot of passion, of course. They're going to be very organized, and they have some individual ability to score goals from distance. We saw the goal that they scored the other night. A hit from distance into the upper corner. Like, they have enough quality to make you hurt. This is a team that got through European qualifying, went to a playoff, two penalty kick wins to get to a World Cup. The U.S. should win this game. You know, if you don't win this game as a host country, you should be enormously disappointed. But they can't go into the match thinking that. They have to go in understanding that in a knockout game, anything can happen, and they have to be on their front foot right away and try to get a goal, try to set the tempo, because Bosnia does have quality. And whether it's Esmir, who played for the U.S., Baratarvic, or others, they have players with something to prove.
1: You know, when I look at their Bosnia's head coach, Barbarez, it just reminds me, what was it, 2001? He scored that goal for Hamburg, and Schalke was out on the field celebrating because they won the Bundesliga, and then Bayern got that with that Anderson goal in the very, very last second. It was like a back pass on the 6-yard box. Do you remember the drama of that moment?
2: Oh, I mean, that's one heck of a throwback there.
1: All right.
2: Put me on the spot there.
1: I know, sorry. Well, you got to remember I'm old too. one other thing I wanted to ask you about too is that, you know, the Tartan Army. I mean, so many. It's been great to see them go to a baseball game. Norway doing the row at a baseball game. I mean, there's so many teams and so many great cultures and fan bases and songs. And even when I went to the Algeria-Jordan game the other night, you know, those aren't blue bloods, but that was just the fans were having an absolute blast. But, you know, the Tartan Army, they're hanging by a thread now. But Steve Clark, his last two press conferences, he just basically waves off the reporter and walk away. And to me, especially like a guy like that, he's, what, 63 years old, he's been around for a long time, that I don't think that represents, like, Scotland very well. I don't know, did you have any thoughts about how he was just very rude and blew off his own Scottish reporters?
2: Yeah, I mean, look, I think, you know, it's always interesting for anyone who covers soccer. You learn very quickly that the relationships between the managers and the press on the international stage vary dramatically from country to country. I've sat in press conferences. I remember sitting in an El Salvador press conference in Orlando in which the coach almost ripped off his shirt, yelling at the media saying, do you understand the weight of having this badge and wearing this shirt and making the decisions that I'm making?
1: Wow.
2: You know, these are very passionate countries where the teams are covered with an absolute microscope. The pressure is relentless. So it doesn't surprise me at all that there are these incredibly tense moments. We've seen them multiple times during this tournament from different countries and different interviews. It's to be expected for me. Nothing surprises me at this stage, and it varies to different levels, right? It's Scaloni breaking into tears at a press conference, right? They do carry an enormous amount of pressure and stress and pride, and they know the country, all eyes of the country are on them, and sometimes they break, and sometimes the moments in which they break are with us, and it's always been one of the more fascinating parts of covering this global game is seeing how those relationships and interactions play out.
1: I remember one time when Man United were playing the Earthquakes, and they had just gotten Bastian Schweinsteiger. That was actually his first game. It was a summer run out. And I asked Louis van Gaal in the press conference, I said, how was Schweinsteiger? And he said in English, three words, Schweinsteiger was bad. And I remember I looked and it was the headline on every website. Like, you never know. Schweinsteiger was bad. All right. Before I let you go, all the stars have shown up. Finally, I was feeling bad for Cristiano Ronaldo. He showed up yesterday. Your guy Messi, all-time leading scorer, and you almost need to write another chapter to the book, right?
2: Yeah, there's no doubt about that. He's incredible, and you know, this is what a lot of the book was about, is his mentality about his legacy. He understands that every time he takes the field, it's a measurement towards or against his legacy. And so when he wasn't saying definitively that he was or was not going to play in this World Cup, I think it was truly because he wanted to make sure that he was ready not just to play in the World Cup, but to be Messi in the World Cup. And that there's a difference between those two things. And he has been Messi so far in this World Cup. 5 goals in 2 games, is still the centerpiece of this Argentina team. And it speaks to, I think, his greatness. You know, we talk about players like, you look across sports, right? Tom Brady going to the Buccaneers and winning another Super Bowl, what LeBron James is doing, or you look at how long Serena Williams played and now she's coming back to play Wimbledon. Like, there is something to be said about being able to maintain your greatness later and later and later into your career. And I think it speaks to Messi's quality and his mentality that he's doing what he's doing right now. And I hope that the book showed some of how he operates in the day-to-day that allow him to do what he's doing now for Argentina in this World Cup.
1: The book is available now. It just came out this month from St. Martin's Press, called The Messi Effect, The Global Legend's Last Act, and American Soccer's New Beginning, from our guest, Paul Tenorio. Paul, I know you're busy. Thanks for taking the time. We appreciate your insights.
2: No problem at all. Thanks so much for having me.
1: All right, I'm Rick Tuttle. Let's take a quick break. We'll come on back on Sports Byline.

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1: 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We will stand here, this moment, together, and we will start today.

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3: By noon, I need them 8,000 hens moved into their new cages. 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
1: All right, thank you for that, and welcome back to the show. I love the videos of everybody having a blast here who are visiting America. I want to be good hosts because I have traveled to so many foreign countries, and I appreciate it when people welcome me in. And I think, how naive am I? I think Americans are friendly. I think we are nice. Most of us, right? Us, me, I'd like to think I'm nice. I like to think I'm welcoming. I give more directions in Chinatown than anyone, especially the guidebooks, California with a K. Brauchen Sie Hilfe? Geräte außen der ersten Ecke zu Fisherman's Wharf? Anyway, there's video of the German fans going crazy in Times Square. And as much as I'm a big Germany fan, it was kind of a funny juxtaposition of VE Day. Did I tweet out a picture of Times Square and VE Day? I might have by mistake. But remember, anybody who had anything to do with that is long gone. And as Herman Simpson, Homer Simpson said, the Germans, you just can't stay mad at them. All right. I'm Rick Tittle. We'll take a quick break. Come on back.

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1: Name, image, and likeness opportunities continue reshaping the collegiate sports landscape, but the impact extends far beyond endorsement deals and social media promotions. Today's student athletes are increasingly approaching their collegiate careers with an entrepreneurial mindset. Many are launching businesses, developing personal brands, producing digital content, and building professional networks while still competing in their respective sport. When NIL rules first changed, much of the attention focused on sponsorship agreements involving star athletes. However, industry observers say the most significant long-term impact may be the business experience athletes are gaining before graduation. Athletes are learning how to negotiate agreements, work with marketing professionals, manage public appearances, develop social media strategies, and understand the value of their personal brands. Those experiences can prove practical skills that remain valuable long after athletic careers have ended. Universities have responded by expanding educational resources designed to help athletes navigate this evolving environment. Many schools now offer workshops and programs covering financial literacy, entrepreneurship, marketing, brand management, and contract fundamentals. Supporters argue that these opportunities better prepare athletes for life after sports, rather than waiting until their playing careers are over to begin developing professional skills. Student athletes can gain real-world experience while still in school. The trend is also creating new opportunities for businesses and organizations interested in connecting with younger audiences. Local companies, regional brands, and national corporations continue exploring partnerships with athletes who have built engaged followings both on and off the field. At the same time, questions remain regarding competitive balance, recruiting advantages, and the long-term direction of college athletics. Administrators, conferences, and governing bodies continue evaluating how NIL policies fit into the future structure of collegiate sports. Despite those ongoing discussions, few observers expect the entrepreneurial movement among athletes to slow down. As technology, social media, and business opportunities continue evolving, student athletes are increasingly viewing themselves not only as competitors, but also as business professionals and brand builders. Reporting for All Sports News, I'm Ricky Smith.
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2: And wherever you might be across this great country of ours and around the world, I'm Ron Barr. Good to have you back here on America's Sports Talk Show as we talk sports and let you listen to some of the interesting guests that we have for 3 hours. And I'm sure you're like me and others that are watching the World Cup soccer games. But we've got a fan poll question asking you how much have you watched and enjoyed the World Cup soccer games. And with teams being eliminated from the next round of play, I'm not surprised to see that 14% of you are voting not interested. It started down as a single-digit number, and now it's a double-digit number. 38% of you say that you'll wait for the finals. That's understandable as well. And 48% of you are saying only the U.S. games. So check it out. It's on the homepage at sportsbyline.com. I've got a college sports note for you. The NCAA Division I cabinet unanimously approved a new 5-year age-based eligibility model. Under the new rule, athletes in all sports will be given 5 years of eligibility over 5 seasons once their college eligibility clock begins. Now, that clock starts upon initial full-time enrollment in college or at the beginning of an academic year following their 19th birthday, whichever occurs first. That move is meant to eliminate the need for red shirts and waivers, which have drawn scrutiny in recent years as athletes have sued the NCAA challenging eligibility rules. Athletes who just completed their 4th season of eligibility without a red shirt would not be granted an additional year. Schools will have the flexibility in determining whether to use previous eligibility rules or the new age-based model for athletes with eligibility remaining after the 2025-26 academic year, and prospects who graduated in spring 2026 will use the age-based model. A little bit confusing, but I think this is a good move, certainly for college athletics. We're going to spend the hour talking to Bob Delaney, former NBA referee for 25 years in the NBA, one of the NBA's top-rated crew chiefs, and he has written several books. He went to Iraq and Afghanistan with me, also to South Korea and Germany, and he has written a book called Humans Are Heroes. I think you're going to find this very, very interesting. So when we return, Bob Delaney joining us and you on Sports Byline.
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14: Bob Delaney joins us on Sports Byline USA. Former NBA referee and during a 25-year NBA officiating career, Bob was one of the NBA's highest-rated crew chiefs. He received the prestigious Gold Whistle Award from the National Association of Sports Officials, and he's the first referee to be elected to the Naismith Basketball Hall of Fame Board of Trustees. Bob went with me when I broadcast the show, Sports Byline USA, to our servicemen and servicewomen in Iraq, Afghanistan, Germany, Guantanamo, and South Korea. But he has written several outstanding books, including Surviving the Shadows, A Journey of Hope into Post-Traumatic Stress. And his latest book is an important read as well. It's called Heroes Are Human, Lessons in Resilience, Courage, and Wisdom from the Front Lines. First of all, Bob, what was the motivation for writing this book?
15: Yeah, Heroes Are Human, Lessons of Resilience, Courage, and Wisdom from the COVID Front Lines. I came up with that title because as I drove by hospitals, I saw signs that said, heroes work here. And as you noted in the introduction, Ron, we spent a lot of time around people who do heroic things in our military. And yet, if you call them that, they don't feel as if they are or really want that title. And so it struck me that if hospitals have a heroes work here, the reality is I'm sure they weren't feeling like heroes because of the amount of death that came as a result of COVID and maybe feeling helpless. So I started delving into and having conversations with those in the healthcare community. And it underlined that they're human beings and that they are feeling a lot of burnout, and they were feeling a lot of concern for all that was going on that they didn't feel they were able to put an end to. And so that's the reason I came up with that title. And then the conversation was about resilience and the courage and the wisdom that was learned by all those folks. And so Heroes Are Human grew into a book, and they just released this past week in September 27th.
14: It's interesting. The word front lines has usually been connected with a combat situation, but the world has changed, and the front lines now can be anywhere in life, isn't it?
15: That's so true, Ron. You know, there's front lines for the law enforcement, firefighters, first responders. We knew it as the front lines of the military, and with you, I went to front lines. But there's also the front line of what took place in this pandemic. And while there are political conversations around every war and around every situation that takes place where battles are fought, it's no different for COVID. But the reality is that it's those on the front lines that don't see it as a political situation. They see it as hard work that they have to do in order to combat the invisible enemy known as COVID. And so there is such a similarity that existed to the work that I've done with the military, law enforcement, firefighters, that I paralleled what those emotions were for the folks on the front lines of COVID. And it lined up exactly with the work that I've been doing with the military in the area of post-traumatic stress, which I call operational stress when working with them. And so it's a conversation that needs to be had. And shining a light on this conversation is important, not only for those that are on the front lines, but for the generations to come so that we learn from what takes place. So we're going to nursing schools, pre-med programs at universities, to have this conversation about post-traumatic stress that can come to even those on the front lines who are wearing a different uniform. They wear scrubs and they wear lab coats. And whether it's a uniform of the military or uniform of law enforcement, firefighters, or those scrubs or lab coats, at times those folks think they can leap tall buildings in a single bound. They can handle anything. And we have to remind them that there's a human being inside of those uniforms that needs to be tended to.
14: How are the dynamics, Bob, and the nuances of life as we know it now similar or, say, different to the dynamics and nuances to the front lines in military action and combat?
15: That's a great point, Ron. Like I draw the analogy to Vietnam. You think back to how disrespected and our military members were and where we are today. And there was a level of that taking place with COVID as well. I spoke with nurses and doctors who, when they would go out in public and if they were wearing scrubs or had identifiers, there was some disrespect taking place as if they're the ones that were making the political conversation about the COVID pandemic. So I think there's similarities in many ways and that we can learn from all this so that the same way with Vietnam, we don't repeat these things over years. We respect our troops. You know, it's no longer a bumper sticker that just says we support troops. Our country supports the men and women who serve us. And I've had the great pleasure to be with you and see it firsthand, to be around the amazing men and women that serve us. Those who serve see what the rest of the world does not. We are indebted to them. And these are noble professions in law enforcement, noble professions that have to be supported.
14: Let me quote from the book. Megan Rainey Moore, she's a nurse, emergency medical nurse, and also a medical first responder. And she said, Bob Delaney is putting a voice to everything we lay in bed at night and think about. Heroes are human, will be a reference for years to come. In a world where nothing feels safe anymore, you can find comfort in the pages of this book knowing you are not alone. I want to ask you about loneliness and how that factors into this whole thing that we're talking about.
15: You know, Ron, that point is so strong because think back. My first book was Covert, My Years Infiltrating the Mob, telling the story about what I experienced as a result of doing close to 3 years undercover work, becoming another person, infiltrating the Genovese and Bruno crime families in New Jersey, New York, Philadelphia area. And I experienced that. At the conclusion of that undercover job, everyone was telling me I was a tough guy and a hero, and yet I didn't feel like that. And they didn't see me at 2 o'clock in the morning walking around with my gun out, pushing shower curtains back because I was afraid they were coming to get me. Those kinds of feelings I hid inside of me for years. And then the more that I was able to share those with other undercover agents, other cops, I came to understand that what is personal is universal. If you're feeling something I felt, there are no new emotions in this world. It's only about how we navigate those emotions. So, you know, when you speak with a nurse that is going through this and getting that information to be able to hear them say, they were scared, or they're fearful, or they feel like they're not doing their job, and there's a level of shame because they didn't save everybody. Those are things that need to be fleshed out. Otherwise, you hide them inside of you. You've heard me use this when we speak to the troops. I ask people, and I'll ask your audience, to imagine I have the biggest balloon that you could see I'm holding in my hand. How do I get the air out of the balloon? I could take a pin and pop it, and we'll get the air out. But we don't have a balloon anymore. Or I let it go, and it goes all over the room. It goes out the door. We don't know what happened to the balloon. But if we're patient and willing to listen to sounds we do not want to hear, may hurt our ears, letting that ear out. It makes a screeching noise. But eventually we'll get all the air out. And we'll have a full balloon we can use again one day. That's us with trauma. We need to release it from us. But what do we do as human beings? More often than not, we push it down one on top of another. And especially those who serve. They don't have the luxury of allowing their emotions to be seen. They are either investigating a homicide, fighting a fire, in the military, up against an enemy. For those in nurses, doctors, they have to hide their emotions as well. Those nurses and doctors were doing things they have never done before.

0: and there's reactions. You know, the men and women that you and I get the honor to spend time with talk about the fog of war. You know, the unknown creates a very uneasy feeling within us. Those are additional stressors that have to be navigated. And the only time that they can be navigated is when you talk about them. But if you make believe that it doesn't bother you, that's where problems start to arise.
1: 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And as I said, he went to Iraq, Afghanistan with me, and he talked with the soldiers dealing with post-traumatic stress and now has a new book out. It's called Heroes Are Human, Lessons in Resilience, Courage, and Wisdom from the Front Lines. We continue across the country and around the world. Good to have you with us here on America's sports talk show, Sports Box.
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1: Bob Delaney is with us, former NBA referee for 25 years in the NBA, and he is out with a second book after writing Surviving the Shadows, A Journey of Hope into Post-Traumatic Stress. He has a new book out, and I want you to check it out. It's called Heroes Are Human, Lessons in Resilience, Courage, and Wisdom from the Front Lines. When you went into this book, I'm sure you had a preconceived idea about what you were going to find and what the book would be about and how you would present it. What surprised you the most that you didn't expect to see and hear?
0: Ron, the willingness for the nurses and doctors to share with me what was taking place and how there were levels of confusion because they were learning.

0: by the hour in this fight against COVID. And I got to go and spend time with them and put the PPE, you know, all the PPE on and the masks. And I was soaking wet after about 20 minutes wearing that garb. And then for them to have to wear it for 8 to 12 hours and then take it off and put it on and take it off and put it on. Because every time they went into another room, they had to strip down and put on new gowns. And it was just amazing to me how exhausting, not only emotionally and mentally, but physically, this work that they were doing. And, you know, you hear so many stories. I just want to share one with you. I spoke to one ICU nurse who shared with me that she knew she was having some emotional concerns. And she said she just wanted to chill out and get away from it all. And she and her husband went out on the lake just to spend a day on the boat. And they had a great day. And as they came in at the end of the day, she went to the front of the boat to tie it off. And she started crying uncontrollably. And her husband had consoled her, and then he tied the boat off. And what had happened, she saw a small boat that was on the dock that was covered with a tarp that was the same color of the body bag she had been putting patients into. And she saw every one of their faces and remembered every one of their names. And it underlined to me the similarity to what I heard from troops who would say to me, "Sir, I hate garbage day in my town because that's where IEDs can be hidden." Or, "Sir, I was tasked with taking care of the prisoners when I was in Iraq or Afghanistan, and I came home and I'm talking to my family like I'm talking to prisoners." These aren't stories that are made up. These are true emotions that folks are going through, and they really don't have anyone to talk to about it, right? Unless you open up and have that kind of trust with another person who has gone through a similar experience. Are you willing to have those conversations? I learned about peer-to-peer conversation when I surfaced, and I had a guy by the name of Joe Pistone, the rest of the world knows him as Donnie Brasco, to speak about what it was like to work in those undercover situations against the mob. It underlined to me the need for peer-to-peer conversation. And Ron, I choose those words carefully. Peer-to-peer conversation. I used to say peer-to-peer therapy, but I take away every medical sounding term so that we take away, because from my view, we've over-medicalized this conversation. And please, for folks listening, don't interpret that I'm saying we don't need the medical side of the house. We do. But when we over-medicalize the conversation about post-traumatic stress, we scare people away from the conversation, and we have to lean into this conversation and allow people to voice what is inside of them in order to get it out.
1: You know, there's another aspect that I don't think people are aware of, that the frontline people had to deal with something that normally they would not have to deal with. And that is the fact that not only were they treating people that were going through this and seeing the death and the misery associated with it, they had the fear of possibly bringing it home to their families. Tell me a little bit about that.
0: Yeah, they would explain to me that how they would sleep in different rooms. They and some would not go home. They would stay in the hospital and sleep there. They would take their clothes off in the garage and put them into bags in hopes of not bringing that home. Think of the stress of these are folks just like law enforcement, firefighters, military who are willing to die for those they don't even know. And imagine how they feel about taking care of those they love. And so their own family members, they were so concerned of, and there was such a guilt feeling of, am I going to infect my family members? These are additional stressors that are on top of doing their daily jobs. And think about all that takes place in our lives. Every title we have is a full-time job, whether it be father, son, daughter, mom, grandmother, grandfather, friend. These are all full-time responsibilities. And then add in the job that you do, the profession that you choose, and then add in all of these additional stressors. That's a lot to carry. Ron, I wrote an article in August of 2020 in the Tampa Bay Times. It was titled Heroes Are Human Too, T-O-O. And it was the beginning of this book. But what I predicted, and unfortunately it's come true, is that there would be a wave of post-traumatic stress as a result of what we are experiencing with COVID for our healthcare community. Not only are we seeing that, we're seeing increases in mental health issues as well as a spike in suicides within the healthcare community.
1: One of the things that you and I talked about and we saw when we were over, not the fact that we saw what they actually did, is that under pressure and stress like this, there was a release like you talked about with the balloon, and it was usually humor. That we always talk about gallows humor. But as you traveled around and you talked to the people involved with this on the front lines, how did that factor into it? Did you see anything that really helped them release that stress and pressure?
0: Yeah, yes, and gallows humor, foxhole humor, whatever the term we want to call it. If folks from the outside listen in to those who are on the front lines, whether it be in Iraq or Afghanistan or on the front lines of COVID, hear comments, it's a release. It's actually a release to find humor in the most difficult situations because it releases positive feelings within us to be able to laugh. We like to laugh, and it's important for us to, but at times it's difficult in these situations. So when they have the opportunities, it's important. One of the things that I would share is that if you remember when the first time I went to Iraq, that General Brown wanted us to understand what it would be like if somebody got hit on the front line and what takes place for a wounded soldier. So we were brought to the field hospital, and then we were introduced to what took place in Baghdad. And later, a couple weeks later, we went over to Longstuhl. And then I would, over the years, work with those that soldiers that would be at United States hospitals. But I remember at the first hospital, that field hospital, which is the first response, the doctor was given a tour, and I said, "Hey, doc, that's all good, but who's taking care of you?" And he smiled and he took me outside, and outside that tented area was a small patch of grass in the desert that was carefully cared for, that had rocks attached to a stick that if you took a pitcher of water and poured it over it, it made the sound of a babbling brook. And he said, "When things get too tough, we come out here. We give each other a nod, and me and my team get around here and we take care of each other." The same thing happened to me in Afghanistan. And I said to the doc, "Okay, doc, who's taking care of you?" And she said, "Take a walk up on the roof." And we went up on the roof, and she showed me snow-capped mountains. And she said, "When things get too tough, we come up here. And my team and I can relax, and we can look out. And we are either in Denver or we're in Utah. We're not in Afghanistan." And it's a way that nature allows us to heal. I spend time talking about self-care with folks. I underline, self-care does not mean selfish. We have to take care of ourselves to be the best that we can to make this world a better place. You know my wife, Billy, well, and she's a flight attendant for Delta. What do the flight attendants tell us when we get on a flight? If that mask comes out of the ceiling, we have to put it on ourselves in order to take care of ourselves to help someone else. So understanding that self-care is not selfish, and that's what the doctors in Iraq and Afghanistan were explaining. I've shared that with the docs and nurses in our communities as well.
1: In about 30 seconds, do they understand the job that they're doing and how important it is? Because sometimes when you get enmeshed in something, you lose perspective.
0: Yeah, and Ron, that's why I think that we need, as a society, to do the same that we did with the Vietnam vets. We have to honor them, we have to thank them, and we have to support them, because we're seeing a great deal of burnout and nurses and doctors leaving the profession and moving on and saying that this is not something they want to do anymore. We're losing expertise. We have to honor them, support them, and thank them.
1: Bob Delaney with us again. We're talking about his book. I'm going to urge you to check it out. Heroes Are Human, Lessons in Resilience, Courage, and Wisdom from the Front Lines. We continue on Sports Byline.
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11: This is America's sports talk show, Sports Byline USA. Here's Ron Barr.
1: Bob Delaney is with us. He was a former NBA referee for 25 years. And by the way, this book that he has written, which is so important, Heroes Are Human, Lessons in Resilience, Courage, and Wisdom from the Front Lines, is going to be a selection of the month on the Sports Byline USA Book Corner. It's also going into the Library of Congress collection as well. I want to change the tenor of this just a little bit in that everybody has to deal with stress in some way in their life. You were in the NBA for 25 years. Now, the stress, I'm sure that you faced officiating games with ego personalities of players and owners and coaches and everything. What was that stress like, and how did you deal with that so that it did not become an issue?
0: Ron, I think every profession has these kinds of stressors, but I also believe that people that take on certain professions find that it also gives you an inner peace. So basketball has always been important in my life. I played at the high school level, played at college. Between those lines, there's an inner peace that comes over me. And so the basketball officiating, I always say to folks, basketball gave me my life back. After I surfaced from doing the undercover work and was going through post-traumatic stress, the only thing that made sense to me was being on that basketball court. I had been on a street that had no rules and no boundaries, and then I went into a game that had boundaries and rules. And so it provided me a peaceful place. And so I always saw it and always felt that when I was there. Yeah, there's stress. There's an intensity. But if you embrace it, and that's why in the book, I call it courage and wisdom. We get courage from going through tough times. We learn to, and it took me a long time to understand this, Ron. Courage is not absent of fear. Courage takes place despite the fear that someone feels. So if something that seems like intimidating to you, in order to be able to get through it, you're going to have the courage to confront it. And I like to call it carefrontation versus confrontation. We have a carefrontation. We confront because we care. And that's what we learn from tough situations. And that adds to our resiliency levels as human beings. There's resiliency as an individual, and then there's resiliency as being part of a team, whether it's the team that you're on as a sports team or part of a military team or part of the sports byline. There's a resiliency that comes from all the people that work with you. And that is what's important about organizations.
1: I want to ask you, too, about the pressure. I mean, obviously, the frontline people that we're talking about, the medical personnel, they're always under pressure. But in your world, when you were in the NBA, you had a frontline view of highly paid athletes who were evaluated on a moment-to-moment basis. I've said this many times before. I don't know of any other jobs where if you have a bad ball game, you may be cut and may not have employment from that point on. What did you see in athletes that was so stressful?
0: Yeah, the same for referees, right? I mean,
1: right.
0: You're being evaluated on everything. Same for coaches. You're being evaluated. I have made it a practice that when coaches that, whether I know them real well or just peripherally, I contact them when they're fired because I know that's a traumatic experience. And I share with them what I know about post-trauma, because whether it's post-traumatic stress coming from the COVID front lines, post-traumatic stress coming from military service, or post-traumatic stress from situations in life, we're going through many of the same things. There's a hypervigilance, there's anger levels, there's paranoia, there's a disruption within lives that need to be processed. And so those are the kinds of conversations that I had. The same thing with players. I mean, you can see when a player is having a bad run. I'm not just talking about a bad game. He may have five or six bad games. And then you as a referee can see how he overreacts. That's humanness. It's a human factor that comes in. Having these conversations and speaking about it in every walk of life. Ron, we've done this with HIV/AIDS. We've done it with alcohol. We've done it with drugs. We've done it with tobacco. Education and awareness works. We can do the same thing with understanding mind health, understanding what traumatic experiences can do to us. And if we have the information and we're aware, we interact with it in a different way.
1: You know, it's interesting. I've known you for a long time, and the first time you were on Sports Byline USA was when you came out with the book Covert about your 3 years undercover busting the mob. And I thought to myself, there are a lot of stressful jobs, as we've been talking about, certainly with the medical personnel, but you were on a moment-to-moment basis. I'm alive. I'm going to be dead. And I'm just wondering, what was the toughest part of you to deal with that? Because you went through PTSD after they finally brought you out.
0: Mm-hmm. Yeah. The entire time that I was undercover, I lived in fear. And what I came to know through the study and work that I've done in this area for the last 40 years as a result of personal experiences is that I was having adrenal fatigue. We have within us in our adrenals the fight or flight. Right? We're going to either fight the tiger or run away from the tiger. And what happens after a period of time of being under stressful situations for any length of time, your adrenals shut down. They're like, yo, I'm not going anymore. I'm done. And, you know, I tell people when I do that in presentations, you hear how your adrenal glands sound. They're from North Jersey. That's how they talk. And when there's an adrenal fatigue, there's hormonal drain. And depletion that takes place. So this thing that we call post-traumatic stress that we have thought about as being emotional and psychological, and while it is, there's also a physiology to it. And understanding that Dr. Guy DeSilva was my personal doctor, and he explained it very simply to me in layman's terms. He said, like exposure to the sun can cause for a cancer 30 years later, exposures to long periods of stress can show up with medical issues down the road. And so I underline to folks, this is not just emotional and psychological. There's a physiology to it that we have to tend to.
1: What are you concerned about as far as the trickle-down effect for the medical personnel that have had to deal with this for such a long time?
0: I think it's very similar to what my concerns are for the military, for law enforcement, firefighters, first responders, is that there's such an impact that they leave their profession. We lose that expertise of people that serve in this country. It'll have an impact long term, but it has an impact to that individual, not only to the individual, but to the family, to the point that in the military, they are so far ahead of any other group in attacking this situation of post-traumatic stress and understanding it, that they have retreats for the entire family, because it's not only about the nurse or the doctor. It's their families that have to have an awareness to what's taking place as well. It has to be a holistic approach. And so my hope is that the hospital administrators, the universities, have an understanding that this is a subject that needs to be addressed early on in their careers, and that the next generation will not have to deal with as many of the problems that are starting to crop up right now.
1: You know, I've talked to a lot of athletes who have come back from serious injuries in basketball in particular, a knee gets blown out. And I ask them, which is harder to heal, the mind or the body? And I think that applies to this situation as well. What have you found is the most difficult thing for those frontliners that have had to deal with this?
0: Well, that's a great question, and that's a great point, because not all wounds bleed are words that I use. And invisible wounds may cut as deep as the wounds we do see. So while the physical wounds may heal, at times the emotional or psychological wounds are still lingering. Or just like a scab that comes over a wound when we become injured, if we hit it against a chair or a wall, it comes off again and it starts to bleed. That can happen also with emotional wounds, invisible wounds, triggers, something that can happen. A simple date on a calendar, and the easiest way to explain that is 9/11. We all will remember, those that lived through it, will remember where we were. And when that 9/11 date comes around again, we are brought back to that day in 2001. So invisible wounds, psychological wounds, are wounds that can reappear through smells, through sounds, through just circumstances being similar. And we have to have, the more that we are aware of that and understand that a trigger is coming rather than it coming out of left field, then we are able to interact with it better.
1: You know, I watched you over in Iraq and Afghanistan, how you would, someone would come up to you and just kind of pull you aside and wanted to talk to you when maybe they would not talk to somebody else. There was a comfort factor with you. Do we have enough comfort factors out there to help the masses that have had to deal with this?
0: I hope so. What I share with folks is that if you tell your story, you're giving permission to someone else to tell their story, and you're validating each other's feelings. That's why I think peer-to-peer conversations are so important, that willingness to share. And, Ron, you know, I've spoken all over the world. I've written 3 books. I've got articles all over. I tell people, all my stuff's not on the street yet. I'm not talking about getting it all out. I'm talking about having someone that you can trust, one or two people in your life that you can share your innermost emotions with, your innermost feelings, because that's releasing them. And the lighter that you can get. Tim Karcher was a colonel that I had met at Brooks Medical Center in San Antonio. And he, amazing story, like so many stories you and I have had the pleasure and honor to hear from amazing men and women. And Tim got hit with an RPG. and he was injured. And his team had to fight their way back on the ground. They couldn't get him in the air. And they got him to a field hospital over to Baghdad down the law school. And I got to work with him at Bansky. And he said to me, you know what post-traumatic stress is like? It's like dieting. Some of us need to lose 5 to 10 pounds, some 10 to 20, and some of us are morbidly obese. And it changes on an hourly basis. And I said, Tim, what a great analogy. To give a quantitative measure to something that you really can't measure. You can't measure how much post-traumatic stress someone has. I said, but I'm going to use that in my presentations because I've been 5 to 10 pounds overweight since I came out of the womb. And I've been 10 to 20, and I've been obese. But at times it just meant buying bigger pants and having a plan to figure out how to lose a little bit. So this is not about eliminating post-traumatic stress. It's about learning how to navigate it and interact with it so that we can continue on a healthy path in our lives.
1: We got about 90 seconds left. When you think back on writing this book, the things you witnessed, the people that you talked to, what was the most poignant moment for you, Bob?
0: So many different stories, Ron, but one of the really thing, the thing that was underlying to me, Dr. Richard Malika is the director of the Harvard Global Mental Health Trauma Recovery Programs. He wrote the foreword, and he has a very simple statement. Trauma is inescapable in life. And I saw that over and over, and I continue to see it on a daily basis and speaking to people. If you take the, if anyone takes the time to share time with someone else and you open the door to that conversation, we are all experiencing trauma, not something to be afraid of. The reason I called Surviving the Shadows, that book, it said to folks, never, we all have shadows, but never be afraid of a shadow. Because in order for a shadow to exist, there has to be light nearby. It is our responsibility to ourselves and to each other to get to that light.
1: In about 30 seconds, what do you want people to take away from this book?
0: To understand how dedicated the men and women who serve us are on every front line. And that includes the COVID front lines.
1: Is there going to be another book after this?
0: I hope one day that there'll be another story, but they kind of prop up. I'm sure there is. And I enjoy writing. I enjoy telling stories, and I enjoy spending time with those who serve.
1: Well, you do it very well, and you're helping an awful lot of people. Thank you, and congratulations on this book. As I said, we're going to make it a selection of the Sports Byline Book Corner. Take care, my friend.
0: Ron, to you and to your listeners, stay healthy, stay safe, take care of one another, and take care of you too.
1: Bob Delaney, former NBA referee for 25 years, but check out this book, Heroes Are Human, Lessons in Resilience, Courage, and Wisdom from the Front Lines. It's a must read. We continue across the country and around the world. Good to have you with us on America's Sports Talk Show, Sports.
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0: That's going to wrap up this first hour of Sports Byline. Very interesting hour, and I hope you enjoyed it as well with Bob Delaney, former NBA referee for 25 years. He was one of the highest-rated crew chiefs. He received the prestigious Gold Whistle Award from the National Association of Sports Officials, and he's the first referee to be elected to the Naismith Basketball Hall of Fame Board of Trustees. But he was with us to talk about his outstanding book. I hope you'll check it out. It's called Humans Are Heroes, Lessons in Resilience, Courage, and Wisdom from the Front Lines. He went with me, as I said, to Iraq and Afghanistan and elsewhere as well. But stick around. I'm coming right back with more of you and America's sports talk show.
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1: Name, image, and likeness opportunities continue reshaping the collegiate sports landscape, but the impact extends far beyond endorsement deals and social media promotions. Today's student athletes are increasingly approaching their collegiate careers with an entrepreneurial mindset. Many are launching businesses, developing personal brands, producing digital content, and building professional networks while still competing in their respective sport. When NIL rules first changed, much of the attention focused on sponsorship agreements involving star athletes. However, industry observers say the most significant long-term impact may be the business experience athletes are gaining before graduation. Athletes are learning how to negotiate agreements, work with marketing professionals, manage public appearances, develop social media strategies, and understand the value of their personal brands. Those experiences can prove practical skills that remain valuable long after athletic careers have ended. Universities have responded by expanding educational resources designed to help athletes navigate this evolving environment. Many schools now offer workshops and programs covering financial literacy, entrepreneurship, marketing, brand management, and contract fundamentals. Supporters argue that these opportunities better prepare athletes for life after sports, rather than waiting until their playing careers are over to begin developing professional skills. Student athletes can gain real-world experience while still in school. The trend is also creating new opportunities for businesses and organizations interested in connecting with younger audiences. Local companies, regional brands, and national corporations continue exploring partnerships with athletes who have built engaged followings both on and off the field. At the same time, questions remain regarding competitive balance, recruiting advantages, and the long-term direction of college athletics. Administrators, conferences, and governing bodies continue evaluating how NIL policies fit into the future structure of collegiate sports. Despite those ongoing discussions, few observers expect the entrepreneurial movement among athletes to slow down. As technology, social media, and business opportunities continue evolving, student athletes are increasingly viewing themselves not only as competitors, but also as business professionals and brand builders. Reporting for All Sports News, I'm Ricky Smith.
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1: 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And here's host Ron Barr.
2: And good to have you with us for this hour of America's sports talk show, Sports Byline. Boy, I've been saying that for a long time, ever since 1988. We're about to come up on another anniversary for Sports Byline. And I just really can't thank all of you around the country and around the world enough for your kindness to me over the years. I've always looked forward to walking through the door and saying that, talking to the guests that we have, let you talk to the guests that we have, and also talking when we have open lines about some of the issues in sports as well. You're really going to enjoy this hour. I'll tell you about it in just a second. And I want to send out a special hello to all our servicemen and servicewomen who are listening worldwide. Second year that Sports Byline, the network, and the show were in existence, Sports Byline invited and got the AFN, American Forces Network, to jump in here and join us. And now we're the second largest provider of sports content on the AFN, American Forces Network. And when I travel around the country, or I'll get emails or I'll get letters from our servicemen and servicewomen saying, hey, listen, I used to listen to you in Okinawa or Japan, South Korea, in Afghanistan or Iraq or in Germany. It really means a great deal to me. So, again, I want to send a shout out to them. We're going to be talking about ESPN this hour, and it's going to surprise you because we've got two perspectives. One, the founding chairman of ESPN was Stuart Eavy. And he has a book out about his experience. It's called ESPN, No Holds Barred Story of Power, Ego, Money, and Vision That Transformed a Culture. Now, as you know, ESPN was launched in 1979. It was launched by Getty Oil with an initial investment of only $10 million. And now, of course, it's worth multi-billions of dollars. And Eavy was the vice president for Getty Oil at that time when he was pitched the idea of an all-sports and entertainment network. He had been with Getty Oil for some 26 years, and what a strange story that is. I mean, here is Getty Oil involved in a business nothing like entertainment or sports. So we'll hear that from Stuart Eavy in just a second. And then right after that, another perspective, and one that probably ESPN will not like, Michael Freeman, a very well-respected sports writer, has authored the book ESPN, The Uncensored History. And the book covers the real tale of the genius of ESPN in the late 70s and also somewhat of the locker room mentality of ESPN, and we'll get into that as well. So it's going to be a very interesting hour, and when we come back, Stuart Eavy will be joining us and you on America's Sports Talk Show.
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2: Stuart Eavy joins us on Sports Byline. He is a founding chairman of ESPN, and he has a wonderful book out that I want to recommend to everybody. It's called Creating an Empire, ESPN, the no-holds-barred story of power, ego, money, and vision that transformed a culture. And in this book, you're going to hear and learn how ESPN came about, because Stewart was the vice president for Getty Oil when he was pitched the idea of an all-sports and entertainment network, and he had been with Getty for some 26 years. Stewart, I was just wondering about the timing of writing this book. Was it because it was connected to the 25th anniversary of ESPN that you decided to do it, or did you feel that the perspective was the right time for it?
13: No, actually, I think the former is 25 years, and I felt, well, this is the time maybe where I can kind of acknowledge some of the people that were involved in the beginning from Getty Oil Company, who supported the original concept, and the early people at ESPN. So oftentimes, as companies get bigger, they seem to forget, you know, about the early days. And there would have been one or two books written, but none of them did that justice, I didn't think, or the people justice. So the 25th and that other purposes I just mentioned were the real motivating factors.
2: One thing that I'm interested in is, why was Getty Oil approached about this idea? Because it is certainly not the same type of business.
13: No. Actually, in my capacity as vice president of diversified operations, which meant everything non-oil for Getty Oil Company, a lot of things came across my desk, of course, that were outside the box, if you will. And I had just been involved with a negotiation on a hotel for one of our complexes, and a gentleman who was representing the other side had a friend who he asked if I might speak to concerning a project that he had. And that friend was the fellow who came with me with the original idea of ESPN. He had actually exhausted every opportunity he had, and it was right at the end. He was about to fold up because he just couldn't afford to keep going out and selling it. And I'm sure he wasn't too encouraged by the last one being a guy from an oil company. So, but at any rate, as I write in my book, George Getty, the eldest son of the then richest man in the world, J. Paul Getty, was my mentor and good friend. And he passed away prematurely, and he had always hoped that one day Getty Oil, could, under his direction, could get into something that might not have his father's name on it. And that was weighed heavy on me. And when this idea came through, that was what I thought might qualify, all things being equal. At the same time, I'd had some pretty good luck in some other non-oil ventures, so I had a little bit of reputation that might help a bit. And so that's the real underlying reasons why I was so anxious to get into something. Unfortunately, the timing was so short because he did bring with him an option on a transponder, which is the channel. And we had to go real quick and really much quicker than we probably should have than the normal due diligence time we gave to an investment. And regrettably, I can honestly say that 3 weeks from the time that I had proposed and got approval to make this investment in ESPN, I wished I hadn't have. There were just too many surprises, negative things that came pushing up front, and there just was no history to this business. Nobody had a track record, and so we're very fortunate it is where it is today, at least from the time that, that Getty could have shut it down.
2: Was that Bill Rasmussen who... who approached you on it? Tell me a little bit about the pitch to you, because I am interested, since this was a new business in a totally different area than what Getty Oil was in. What was the pitch to you?
13: Well, actually, it was exactly like one could surmise. First of all, my question was, how does it work? And, he drew me a picture. He drew a picture of a satellite up there 23,000 miles away, and he drew a picture of a mobile broadcasting truck that would take a signal from a football game, and with an uplink, a dish, it would send it to the satellite, and in turn the satellite would transmit it back down to a downlink, which was a television station, if you will, or a cable company, and then it would be disseminated out to the cable operator or cable subscribers. And that's the way it looked, and I thought, gee, this is something kind of interesting. I don't know anything about it, but if it works... and at the time, of course, HBO had been doing movies, and there was a couple of other satellite networks, and so I thought, gee, this really looks exciting, and that did turn me on. But at the same time, I didn't know anything about, a network television and the numbers of things that had to go in place before it would really operate. And really, the surprises were so huge. Like, for example, we were going to be advertising supported. The problem was that when we introduced the idea to advertising agencies, they weren't interested because there was no ratings, and they couldn't recommend this kind of service to companies that they didn't know who was going to watch it. And number two, we were going to charge for the service, but we couldn't charge cable companies because they didn't have any capacity, and those that did weren't going to pay anything for something like this. You know, darts and kickbox karate and all of that. So it was really tough the first few couple of years.
2: Stuart, it seems to me that today, as much as it was back when you were approached about this, there was not a lot of vision in big business. In other words, they were looking for guarantees on return of dollars. And I think that probably, in knowing that in terms of the fact that I started this network with just 12 stations as well, why is it that that big companies aren't willing to take chances? Is it because of the stockholders' involvement?
13: Oh. I think that's I believe that's true. And in my particular case, it was so unique in that I had been with George Getty for a number of years, and in that capacity, all of those who survived him, and then were like a new chairman and so on, they had known about me for years, and so I had a lot of trust there, and I had a lot of support. And I think that was unique for this particular corporation, for me to be able to do that. And again, the timing was great because Getty at the time was looking for some alternative investments. In other words, not have their eggs all in one basket. And we were looking for new industries, and we found one in an insurance a company, and we started investing in that. And then this came along, and communications was considered a very viable opportunity, but that doesn't necessarily mean it's a sports network, but at least it qualified in that sense.
2: but why Bristol, Connecticut?
13: Well, just like the transponder, he had an option on about 5 acres where he lived in that area, just a rural area in Connecticut. And I didn't, you know, by the time that I recovered from all these surprises that came, I didn't care where it was going to be. If it was Bristol, that's fine, you know.
2: What were some of the surprises that you have alluded to?
13: Well, the no channel capacity on the cable operators as they existed in the United States at that time. They were typically 8 channels out in the rural areas, 12 channels, and most of those were already taken. And the cable operators hadn't had any experience in satellite-delivered television, so they didn't want to make any investments to add to channels. That was the first thing. And the advertising, and then the pay. Those were huge.
2: When you look at what it took to launch all of this, what surprised you the most about being able to get it off the ground ultimately?
13: Well, actually, I think probably the programming was the biggest problem. Hiring people began to run it was a bit of a problem early on because most of the people we had to draw upon were from networks, and they didn't want to take a chance on something like this. But fortunately, we found good people who did take the chance, and perhaps they might have run the course in their network job. But it was terrific. I mean, we got some great people to start off. And, you know, look at the Chris Bermans and the Dick Vitales and those kind of people. They would not have been able to do their thing at a network. And we offered the platform where they could do darn near anything because we weren't sure anybody was watching anyway.
2: The other thing that I understand, and correct me if I'm wrong about this story, I had heard it some time ago, is that Budweiser was a real key because as I hear the story, and I may have some of the numbers wrong, but you all went to Budweiser and asked them to give you $5 million, and in the first year of the agreement, it probably didn't make any sense for what they were getting, in other words, exposure and viewers. But the second year, it made a little more sense. Third year, it made a lot of sense, and by the fourth year, it was a steal.
13: Yeah, it was a steal, and by the way, including

0: 9 when ESPN started is Stuart Eavy, and he is with us this hour on Sports Byline. A quick break, and we continue with more of you and America's sports talk show.
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0: Stuart Eavy is with us on Sports Byline talking about the book about ESPN. Where is this book available, Stuart? In most of the bookstores, I assume?
6: Yes, it is. In the major bookstores, Barnes & Noble, Borders, etc. It's on online at Amazon. And it's a good book to give to your sports-loving friends.
0: Let's, if we can, go into the culture of ESPN and how that developed, because invariably when you go from starting small and then getting big, there is going to be the maturity factor, the growth factor, the ego factor, all of that. And I've read other books talking about some of the problems that have existed inside of ESPN,
6: right,
0: with the discrimination against women, some of the comments that have been said, even drugs that existed and everything. Can you give us some insight about the development of the culture of ESPN?
6: Well, of course, as you get bigger, as you, you know, in the business of television, there's a lot of egos and personalities and that, you know, are pretty outspoken and so on, maybe unlike a typical corporation. But I think you do have a lot of changes that have taken place in the last 15, 20 years in the entire culture of the United States. But in ESPN, you know, there's a lot of jealousies. They bring in outsiders who weren't there in the early days but seem to have, you know, a different perspective on what they should be doing. So those things always come into play as you get bigger and more successful.
0: But what are some of the problems? What are some of the stages that they went through, and what caused it?
6: Well, you

0: No, I think, you take guys like Sal Marciano. I don't know whether you remember.
1: Yeah, I know Sal.
0: But, you know, he was a boxing analyst, and they all have troubles. Number one, they have jealousy amongst salaries, I guess it would be, and things like that. Sal Marciano said the best view of ESPN is in the rearview mirror. Well, a lot of people don't think that, so why does he think it and others don't? Most of it is out of jealousy, out of concerns that they're not getting the same as somebody else. And another thing was our management began to promote the women. Gail Gardner, Robin Robertson, all of these people who are making a real impact, these ladies and women on the network, I'm sure they feel, guys feel they may be pushed aside for that. But I don't think it's any different than any other major corporation, particularly one that is in the limelight.
1: Is there a class system inside of ESPN?
0: Well, number one, I haven't been around that for a long time, but I would, I'd venture to say that my limited exposure would say probably, yeah. But I don't think anything different than anybody else. I really don't, anywhere else.
1: Stuart, when you take a look at what ESPN is today, not only are they four TV networks, a radio network, a magazine with a circulation of 1.5, theme restaurants across the country, are you surprised that it became as big as it did?
0: No, I'm really not, Ron. And I'll tell you, I think the real underlying reason of their growth has lied in the succession of ownerships. I think every owner has brought something new and more dynamic to the table. I think nobody else seemed to want to do what we did, and so we can take credit, Getty can take credit for getting it started. But we couldn't take it to the level that it is today. We sold out eventually the entire company to ABC, and that brought in the broadcast mentality, if you will. But we had introduced fiscal budgeting and responsibility, which I think went a long way to making it successful, at least in the first 5-6 years. But then ABC, and then, of course, Capital Cities, a big major MSO, multiple system operator, bought ABC, and that brought in again some more stability to the corporation. But then, of course, when Disney bought them in 1996, now that introduced all of the Disney entertainment portions, the restaurants, and all of those things. So I think that's where the real success is in ESPN's past.
1: I had someone with ABC/ESPN tell me, who's a well-known name, said, boy, they are really kind of in your face at ESPN/ABC. Is it too much consolidation of power in your mind when it comes to sports?
0: Well, you mean at consolidation amongst, say, ESPN?
1: Well, when I say consolidation, I mean they have their, they have a grip on a lot of things.
0: I think they have a grip on anything they want.
1: Well, that's what I mean.
0: Yeah, they're starting a new channel, by the way, the U channel. I guess you knew that.
1: Right, that's the college sports.
0: Yeah, that's going to be a new one. But, I think it's interesting. If you really do take a look at ABC now, there really isn't an ABC Sports anymore.
1: No.
0: It's all ESPN. And so I think that that's and the other thing is that major corporations now own the networks. And I think you're seeing a lot of change there, too. They're major businesses now and not necessarily entertainment business. They got stockholders that they have to report to.
1: What about the effect on the culture, social culture of this country from ESPN? Because I think it has had a major effect, good or bad.
0: Oh, I really do, too. I mean, what it's done is give exposure
1: right
0: to all kinds of people. There's as many bad people, or we call them disruptive people, I guess, that we've seen here recently in the last 2 weeks. But, the good people are unbelievably in the majority that they're getting exposure. But they just don't get as much, as those that are in the highlight films. You're kicking people and hitting people. But, I've been asked that in a couple of interviews here recently. What about this basketball thing? And I said, you can look at it two ways, and I don't subscribe necessarily, but boy, people sure watched it, and if you're in the television business, you're looking for watchers, not necessarily do you like it like that, but boy, they turn it in and they stay on it.
1: Well, one of the things, Stuart, that I've had a problem with when it comes to ESPN and any of the power sources of sports is that they've kind of crossed the line and they've gotten away from reporting on the game and they've made it more entertainment. I mean, certainly if you look at the Open from Monday Night Football with the towel, If you look at the way they wanted to put for the Spider-Man movie on the bases, everything seems to have an entertainment connection to it. And while I have no problem with certain promotions and what have you, I really think it's gotten away. I hear it on this show. I mean, I've got a national, international show, and I hear it from fans all the time complaining about that.
0: Well, I agree with you, but I think you really do know. Look at it's the fan who wants to watch it. Those are the people they're paying.
1: Well, they have no choice.
0: They have no. Well, yes, they do. They have a remote control.
1: Wait a minute. If they want to see sports, they're going to have to see what's being presented and offered to them.
0: That's right. And I agree with you. I think what David Stern does, if it holds up, is a step in the right direction. And those are very drastic sanctions.
1: Well, but aside from that, I'm talking about the things that I mentioned where they put at the – when the Yankees opened up the baseball season over in Japan and they put Rico on the side of the hats. I mean, across the board. And then the cross-promotion. Do you know how embarrassing it must be for Al Michaels to have to interview somebody from ABC Entertainment during a Monday night football game when you're not sure, and I'm a play-by-play guy, I'm not sure when I ask the question whether this person knows whether the ball's stuffed or blown up.
0: I know, I know exactly what you mean. But, you know, those are the people who are hired promote the network and to promote the various segments.
1: But don't they have any sense of loyalty to keeping the game and reporting the game?
0: Well, I think they do. But
1: that's
0: just,
1: second.
0: It's just like the cable talk shows. I mean, they jump on everything negative, don't they?
1: What also, and I've had basketball players, baseball players, everybody tells me, but primarily I hear this in basketball, Stuart, that really ESPN and what they show in their highlight package has affected young talent that they think that that's the way the game is played. In other words, the dunks, and they don't do the little things in basketball anymore.
0: Well, that's why, they've outgrown me.
1: What are your favorite thoughts and memories as you look back on your association with ESPN and being part of the founding of this empire?
0: Well, I, take it with a great deal of pride that, when it came to me, it had been gone through by some of the top entertainment management there was. And why me? And I outline that in the book, a little bit of professional reasons and personal. Probably set me aside or made me more vulnerable, if you will, to have it accepted. But I take great pride in that, the fact that, and I wrote it through our company for quite a lot. I jeopardized or compromised my career substantially to keep it alive for 3 or 4 years and could have very easily dumped it and probably would have been welcomed by my management, but I didn't. And I was, just stubborn enough where I thought I'm going to make this thing happen. And it was difficult for the management of ESPN because I was being asked questions they'd never been asked before. And that's to, substantiate where you're spending this money.
1: And entertainment is never that way, by the way. It's a little bit like developing a movie. We think it's going to make money, but we're not sure. And oil companies sure the hell don't want to hear that.
0: That's right. And that's what I was fighting. See, I was sort of the catalyst between ESPN and our management. And it was a tough grind. It really was. And it would have been for anybody, not just me. But I take great pride in that I, stuck it out. And I've enjoyed it. I've enjoyed being with the people that were there with us in the beginning and meeting the new people. It's, I went to the 25th anniversary and I took a great amount of satisfaction out of seeing all these people who would, likely might not have been there had it not been for myself and some other people.
1: I want to thank you very much for joining us, Stuart. I'm looking forward to reading the book from cover to cover. And as I said, we're going to make it a selection of the month on our Sports Byline USA book corner.
0: I appreciate it very much, Ron. Nice talking to you.
1: Thank you. Stuart Eavy, and he was the founding chairman of ESPN. The name of this wonderful book is called Creating an Empire, ESPN, the no-holds-barred story of power, ego, money, and the vision that transformed a culture. And that's Stuart Eavy, the former founding chairman of ESPN. We'll take a quick break, continue with more of you on Sports Byline.
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1: Michael Freeman covers the National Football League for the New York Times. He's also a member of the National Association of Black Journalists, and he has authored a book called ESPN, The Uncensored History. Michael, good evening to you. How are you?
11: Good evening to you. Good to be here.
1: What was the motivation for writing this book?
11: Well, I think that the main thing was, I've always been, like most people, really intrigued with the network. I think the network is really a top-notch network. It does a lot of really good things, both journalistically, and it's very entertaining. And I really kind of wanted to look behind the scenes of it to see not only what made it tick, but I was just kind of intrigued by how it went from this little station in Bristol to this world powerhouse. So that's what really kind of got me going, just how it grew, how it became what it became, and also, a look behind it. I'm not one of these guys that believes in kind of the images. I know they have some really good commercials. They really kind of put the network in a positive light, and all the anchors look happy and really all those sort of things. But being a journalist, I know that there are always different stories and different things that kind of go behind the scenes, and that's what I really wanted to look at.
1: Why was it necessary to make it the uncensored history?
11: Because ESPN did so much to try and censor the book. That was really kind of a title that we liked only because ESPN really did a lot to try to stop the book. Sent out memos that told its employees not to speak to me. And there were a lot of people who were really scared about speaking to me. But in the end, I did over 200 interviews, and I spoke to top people at the network, many, if not most, of the on-air people, and that's why we call it the Uncensored History.
1: Michael, what's the difference between the perception of ESPN and the reality of it then?
11: Well, I think that the perception of ESPN differs from what really is in that the network is just like any other business. It has problems, It's had problems with many of the same topics that it covers in terms of the athletes it covers. I mean, there has been a history of drug use at the network. There's been a history of problems with women, sexual harassment. There's been gambling problems at the network. So the network has had some of the same issues that many of the teams it's covered has, and many of the teams it's done exposés on. The image is that it's not a perfect network. It doesn't profess to be. I mean, it calls itself the worldwide leader in sports, and it is right now. But behind that image of perfection is, you know, just like a lot of places, are some flawed things.
1: Do you find that the network then is being hypocritical in the way they present themselves and the way they actually are?
11: I think the biggest way the network is hypocritical is that it really does many times nail, and I mean hammer, athletes and organizations, professional teams, college teams. It really kind of lectures them on, in the meantime, ESPN is having some of the same problems. I mean, a good example is a couple of years ago, in the early 90s, actually, ESPN did an expose on the University of Florida and the problems that the university was having with one of its coaches and sexual harassment in terms of some of the athletes this guy was coaching. And it turns out right at the same time, ESPN was having some very serious problems with sexual harassment. So it's things like that, and I could give you a dozen examples. It's things like that, I think, is where they've been very hypocritical. And I'm not saying they shouldn't do these things like outside the lines specials on athletes. They should, and they do a good job with it. But they've also had some of the same problems.
1: But isn't there a difference between what they do on the air, where they have the responsibility of being journalists, they have the responsibility of reporting, they have the responsibility of looking into, and what happens within their own family is something that really is a management problem more than anything else, though, isn't it?
11: Well, I think that if you have an on-air person who lectures viewers and says that, and this has happened, where an on-air person will lecture a viewer and say, this athlete did this, and I think it's despicable. But at the same time, that same person who is telling us that the athlete is a bad person for doing these things, there have been cases where that same person who is telling us that this person is bad is doing some of the same things. And that's what I'm talking about. I understand what you're saying, that it is somewhat of a management problem. But, A, management was very slow to address a lot of these problems, and, B, you had some of the on-air people who were very critical of the athletes were doing some of the same things. And that's the kind of thing that really, when I'm talking about the hypocrisy, that I'm really trying to get at.
1: Well, let's get to specifics, because on this program, I certainly don't let the fans make charges unless they can back it up. Yeah. When you talk about something like this in the book, talk to me about the sexual harassment that went on, some of the people that did it, and why it happened.
11: Well, one of the people I talk about is Mike Tirico, who late 92, early 93 was suspended 3 months by the network. He called it a leave of absence, but it was a suspension for sexually harassing 6 women. And it was one of the toughest times in the history of the network, because it was one of the things that was really highly talked about inside the network. The network really handled it very quietly. There were a lot of people, I don't know about a lot, maybe there were a number of people in the business, sports journalism, television, who knew about this, but no one really kind of had a handle on it. The network did a good job of keeping it quiet. And that was one of the biggest cases that they had. It was really kind of a traumatic time, because the network really didn't want to address the problem, and then a small group of women kind of banded together to really attack the problem and really force management to deal with Mike and to deal with that issue head on.
1: Okay. Also, what about the role of women at ESPN? How are they looked upon? How were they looked upon?
11: I think that at one point, the network really, when John Walsh, who's basically the operational head of ESPN, came to ESPN and tried to really improve it journalistically, he made a concerted effort to put more women on air. He brought in Robin Roberts. He brought in Linda Cohn. Susie Culver. So on one hand, you had that aspect, but on the other hand, I think, and this is not to just center out ESPN, because there are other newspapers and television places that had the same problem, but behind the scenes in positions of power, women were not really accepted. There were very few women in management, and frankly, behind the camera, there still are very few women in critical positions. They've recently promoted several women to higher positions and hired several women. But I think that ESPN has always kind of had a duality to it. They like to have women on air, but behind the scenes, they have very few women.
1: Let me ask you a question, Michael, and that is the fact that I know Robin Roberts. She certainly comes from a family in which they were pioneers. Her father was a Tuskegee Airman. She's African-American. Why would somebody like that, or any of the women there, certainly the high-profile women, put up with this?
11: Well, many of the high-profile women, with a few exceptions, many of the high-profile women weren't really victims of harassment. It was the harassers didn't go after the people like Robin Roberts, A, because Robin Roberts is very...
1: Yeah, but she would have stood up for the women. I mean, that's her style, that's her nature.
11: Well, I don't know if she did, unless you know something I did.
1: Well, no, I mean, it's just her nature to do so. In other words, you didn't find that in doing this book.
11: No, I found that there were some women on air, like Carrie Ross. I document what happened to Carrie Ross in the early 90s, a former anchor at ESPN, who did stick up for some of the other lower-ranked women. But for the most part, most of the lower-ranked women in production had no one backing them. They were pretty much on their own. And frankly, especially recently, and even then, Robin was out of the studio a lot. Robin was on assignment a lot. And I know Robin may have known about some of this stuff, but Robin, you know, unless someone knows something different from me, very few on-air women there really kind of stuck up for the lower-ranked women. That's the impression that I get.
1: Michael, let's move along and talk about some other things, and that is, you say talk about the stress of the 18-hour workdays and how it led to massive use of drugs at ESPN. Was that, again, another reflection of the culture and where we were back in the 80s?
11: Yeah, I think that was. I think what differentiated ESPN maybe from some other places was that, I'm sure you know this, in Bristol, you know, there's basically like, you know, a library and a Subway sandwich shop in Bristol, Connecticut, where the home of ESPN, and there's just not much to do. And now it's gotten a little better, but then it really was nothing to do. So you had no outlet. You had all this stress from work. You worked these long hours, and even the few times you did have time to kind of go out and do something, you didn't have anything to do. So I think I think why ESPN may have had more problems with drug use in its network maybe than some other places was because of those reasons. People just had no place to go and do anything. So they kind of blew off steam in the network and while they were there. So they did so some guys by using drugs, and it was cocaine, it was marijuana, it was all these kinds of things, and they did them right there in the newsroom sometimes.
1: Also, when you take a look at ESPN and the pressures that the people are under, I've often heard that they really take a lot of young people and they just push them as hard as they can until they burn out. I'm not trying to make that as an allegation, but I mean, I've just heard that it's a pretty intense pressure cooker that they all work in.
11: Well, I think that what's happened is that one of the reasons why ESPN has been able to make so much money, and they are one of the best money makers in business, it's one of the reasons why Disney purchased ESPN, was that ESPN will take the job of five people and have one person do it. And they'll hire people right out of college, in particular production assistants, and as you said, just work them to death. That is not a rumor. That is a fact. I mean, there have been many people who have worked there who ended up suffering from exhaustion and having heart attacks, all due to the stress. Now, that's, you know, you can go on any Wall Street brokerage firm and find the same thing. But at ESPN, it's just as bad as almost any Wall Street brokerage firm because of the way they have a small number of people do a large amount of work, and that's the way they save money, and that's how they make money.
1: Another allegation you talk about in the book, you say that high-level ESPN executives have accepted bribes, including Super Bowl rings, to ensure positive coverage of the team. What proof do you have on that?
11: Well, what I mainly talk about on that issue is I don't use the word bribes in the book. What I say is that Chris Berman, who away from ESPN is one of the nicest guys you'll ever meet, but he's become somewhat uncontrollable, and Berman had become so close with some of the teams he covered that they would give him gifts. And one of the things that Berman accepted, and he didn't dispute this when I talked to him about it, was Berman accepted a Super Bowl ring from the San Francisco 49ers, which kind of just blew my mind when I first heard about this, and that he had become very close to the team and the owner, Eddie DeBartolo, and the team, gave Berman a Super Bowl ring, and he accepted it, and ESPN tried to, told him to give it back, and he never gave it back. So there were just some instances like that in which people accepted gifts from an organization because they gave the organization positive press. So it's not so much bribes. It's just really kind of a breach of ethics in a lot of ways.
1: Yeah, I can certainly understand when that would be a conflict. And I suppose it's awfully difficult for anybody in the media. And certainly I have a friendship with Eddie as well. I don't have a Super Bowl ring with me right now. But I mean, I certainly can see where that's a thin line or a very close line to walk. We got about 30 seconds left. Are you happy with the way the book came out?
11: I am. It was a lot of work. It was 4 years and over 200 interviews, and I traveled to the West Coast, to the middle of the country, all over the East Coast. I had about 30 trips back and forth from Bristol, Connecticut, but I'm really happy with how it turned out. I'm just glad that I got to kind of finish up a dream, to finish an idea, and I think it worked out well.
1: Michael, thank you very much for joining us. I appreciate it. I'm looking forward to reading the book, and we're going to make it a selection on our book corner here on Sports Byline. Congratulations.
11: I appreciate that. Thanks for having me on.
1: Michael Freeman, he covers the National Football League for the New York Times, a member of the National Association of Black Journalists, and the name of the book is ESPN, The Uncensored History. I think you'll find it fascinating. We continue with more of you in Sports Byline.
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1: An interesting and an insider's look at ESPN. Founding chairman of ESPN, Stuart Eavy, with us first, and then right after that, sports writer and author Michael Freeman. 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
1: Name, image, and likeness opportunities continue reshaping the collegiate sports landscape, but the impact extends far beyond endorsement deals and social media promotions. Today's student athletes are increasingly approaching their collegiate careers with an entrepreneurial mindset. Many are launching businesses, developing personal brands, producing digital content, and building professional networks while still competing in their respective sport. When NIL rules first changed, much of the attention focused on sponsorship agreements involving star athletes. However, industry observers say the most significant long-term impact may be the business experience athletes are gaining before graduation. Athletes are learning how to negotiate agreements, work with marketing professionals, manage public appearances, develop social media strategies, and understand the value of their personal brands. Those experiences can prove practical skills that remain valuable long after athletic careers have ended. Universities have responded by expanding educational resources designed to help athletes navigate this evolving environment. Many schools now offer workshops and programs covering financial literacy, entrepreneurship, marketing, brand management, and contract fundamentals. Supporters argue that these opportunities better prepare athletes for life after sports, rather than waiting until their playing careers are over to begin developing professional skills. Student athletes can gain real-world experience while still in school. The trend is also creating new opportunities for businesses and organizations interested in connecting with younger audiences. Local companies, regional brands, and national corporations continue exploring partnerships with athletes who have built engaged followings both on and off the field. At the same time, questions remain regarding competitive balance, recruiting advantages, and the long-term direction of college athletics. Administrators, conferences, and governing bodies continue evaluating how NIL policies fit into the future structure of collegiate sports. Despite those ongoing discussions, few observers expect the entrepreneurial movement among athletes to slow down. As technology, social media, and business opportunities continue evolving, student athletes are increasingly viewing themselves not only as competitors, but also as business professionals and brand builders. Reporting for All Sports News, I'm Ricky Smith.
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2: 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And also, if you're into sports books, of course, we've got our sports book corner. If you'd like to watch any of the shows that we've had with guests in the studio, we have a live link for that as well. So again, it's sportsbyline.com. Going to be talking with Bruce Sutter in just a second. Hall of Famer. Almost did not make it, though. He was in his 13th year of eligibility when he finally got voted in, but he is the first pure reliever ever elected to the Hall of Fame. He played 12 seasons in the majors, starting off with the Cubs for five, then four with the Cardinals, and, of course, three with the Atlanta Braves. And if you look at his career stats, you can understand why he made it to the Hall of Fame, 300 saves. And that is third on the Major League Baseball all-time save list, behind Raleigh Fingers with 341 and Goose Gossage with 302. He was a Cy Young Award winner in 1979, and he also won the World Series when he was playing for the St. Louis Cardinals. And then right after that, we'll keep the theme of baseball going. There is a wonderful new book out about Cooperstown. Cooperstown, of course, the site of the Major League Baseball Hall of Fame, and Jim Reisler has written this book, A Great Day in Cooperstown, The Improbable Birth of Baseball's Hall of Fame. The Hall of Fame founded in 1939, and in this book, Reisler delivers a history of not only the game's early stars and the house built to honor them, but also the creation of the myth of baseball in America. So we're ready to crank it up, and when we come back, Hall of Famer Bruce Sutter joins us and you on Sports Byline.
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2: The Baseball Hall of Fame has its first pure reliever in the Hall of Fame, and that is Bruce Sutter. He played 12 seasons in the majors, 5 with the Cubbies, 4 with the Cardinals, and then 3 with the Atlanta Braves, and of course a Cy Young Award winner in 1979. Bruce, I know that when you found out that you were going into the Hall of Fame, it was very emotional for you. You actually broke down in tears. What was it that struck you so deeply about that?
14: I think, for one thing, I've been sitting waiting for 12 years. And to finally get the call and have your name, immortalized with baseball, I still can't say, Aaron, Mays, and Sutter. It doesn't sound right to me. I can't say that. I don't know that I ever would be able to because, I never put myself in a class with those fellas.
2: You were a rags-to-riches story in a sense. You almost did not even make it to the major leagues, did you?
14: Oh, right. If I wouldn't have, Fred Martin wouldn't have showed me, how to throw the split finger, I would not have made it. My other stuff was very mediocre, and, I would have had no chance.
2: Take me back. What happened? You had a season-ending injury, and that started the trek toward the split finger. What happened there?
14: Right. I started out, I threw pretty hard, had a pretty good curveball, but they were teaching me the slider, and I threw a slider one day, and it popped my elbow, and sat out the rest of that season, and, they just thought rest would take care of, and was getting ready next January to come back for, the minor league spring training that starts in March, and my elbow still hurt, so I went and had surgery. I was afraid to tell the Cubs because I signed for $500 and I thought, they'll just release me. And so I went and had surgery and when I went to spring training, I'd always wear a sleeve over top, my elbow so nobody could see the scar. And, I tried to pitch and then one day I was out there, I wasn't scheduled to pitch or anything. And I had short sleeves on in Arizona and the pitching coach, Fred Martin, saw the scar, and he asked me what happened and I told him and told him why I went and did it on my own, and he said, well, I'll protect you, and, you come along slowly, and I'll give you a little bit more, chance to get ready, then, we won't judge you so quick as we do some of these other guys. And, at that time, there was one pitching coach for the whole minor leagues, and we wouldn't see Fred but maybe 5 days out of the month, and he came to Quincy, Illinois, and he said, here, I want you to try this. And, it came to me almost immediately.
2: What was the difference between the forkball that Elroy Face used to throw and the split-fingered?
14: Well, I had a chance to talk to Elroy about it in Pittsburgh the 1 year, and he spread his fingers a lot further than what I did, and he said his ball actually came out more like a knuckleball. It didn't have a lot of spin, where the split finger, I didn't spread my fingers quite as far, and I could throw it a little bit harder, and it had a lot more spin, you know, a little bit tougher for the hitter to pick up, whether it was a fastball or the split finger.
2: Did it have as much control as you wanted it to have in the very beginning?
14: No. It took me, better part of 2 years, 2.5 years to learn how to control it and get it, you know, get more consistent with it. You know, it started out, it maybe break 3 or 4 times out of 10, you know, until I could get it up where it would break 8, 9 times out of 10.
2: Bruce, did you ever have to deal with the fact that people might have thought you were doctoring the ball because of the dynamics of what happened? Because, I mean, that ball falls right off the plate.
14: Yeah, when I first came up, the umpires would come out and check me every once in a while. You know, the hitter would have them check me, but it was funny because Herman Franks was my manager, and I'm sure from being out there, you probably know Herman.
2: Right.
14: And Herman was growing up, and he'd come out, he said, he ain't cheating, he wouldn't cheat, you know, and all that. You know, I used to just laugh because, I mean, I wasn't, and it was just, it was a pitch that was new to the major leagues. It, you know, it didn't change the game at all, but it changed, you know, how pitchers, you know, added a new weapon for us to get hitters out.
2: I mentioned that you're the first pure reliever elected to the Hall of Fame, and I know that relievers have a particular mentality. It's different from any other pitcher, middle reliever, or starter. Were you comfortable with being a reliever?
14: Yeah, I like that. I like that part of the game of baseball. I like watching that even today because that's when everything happens. That's, you know, when do you bring your infield in? When do you leave them back? When do you guard the lines? When do you, you know, take a first pitch strike, see if the pitcher's going to be wild? Where are you going to quit stealing or, you know, try to take an extra base? And it's when all the action is. And you know, I just enjoyed it. And, you know, my dad had a big influence on me at a very young age. And my dad was a real quiet man. And, you know, he would tell me all the time, he said, just go out and do the best you can. Don't worry about it. There's another game tomorrow. And, you know, as a reliever, that's basically how you have to take it. And, you know, it's, you know, you just go out there and do the best you can. And some days, you know, you do well, and some days you don't. And, boy, but those days you don't, it's a bad feeling.
2: Bruce, you know as well as I do, there was a particular time where you did not want to have the ball taken out of your hand if you were a starting pitcher. I think about Bob Gibson. You'd have to fight him for the ball. But then after a while, things started transitioning, and the bullpen became more important. At what particular point did that happen? Do you remember?
14: Well, let me tell you a little story about Bob Gibson. We were last year. They picked the All Busch Stadium team there in St. Louis. Starting pitcher and I was the relief pitcher. We walked out, so they had us all go to our position. Bob wouldn't even let me get on the mound to be recognized. But I think there was guys before me, but I think really in my mind, you know, what really set it off was Raleigh Fingers, you know, in the early 70s with the Oakland A's. And everybody, the whole country saw, you know, how Raleigh Fingers shortened the ball game. And, I mean, there was guys, you know, before him, too. I mean, you know, there was Sparky Lyle at the time and Tug McGraw and Mike Marshall and a lot of great relief pitchers. But to me, Raleigh Fingers is the one that kind of really put us on the map.
2: Yeah, I also think you mentioned about Tug McGraw, and I think about Dennis Eckersley, who's now in the Hall of Fame. And I think Raleigh did probably open up the door for serious consideration for relievers, didn't he?
14: Absolutely. And I think, you know, if you compare the reliever statistics to the starting pitchers, I mean, there's no way we compare to them. I mean, we never get the innings pitched that they pitch. We never get the strikeouts, I mean, and we never will. But I think the way the reliever has been the last 40 years, that you can't win if you don't have that guy. And you have to have that guy. I mean, if you're playing, let's just say the New York Yankees, and you can take one guy off their team, he can't play, it'd be Mariano Rivera. Because at least you're going to make it a 9-inning game.
2: Trevor Hoffman.
14: It's not a 9-inning game.
2: Trevor Hoffman told me one time, the greatest asset that a closer can have is a short memory. Would you agree with him?
14: Yeah, absolutely. Because, you know, like I said, the whole game is built up to get you in the game and get the ball in your hand in the late innings with the lead. And, you know, they're taking, you know, offensive guys out and putting defensive guys in. They're double switching the batting order. And, you know, everything is built for you. And when you don't do it, it's a bad feeling. You know, you just feel like you've left everybody. Nobody talks to you in the locker room. Well, except Kenny Holzman. You might even know Kenny from being out there.
2: I do know Kenny, yeah.
14: But Kenny, I mean, when I first came up, everybody was making a big deal about how I held the ball and all that. And, you know, I give up a home run to lose a game, and, you know, the reporters would come and they'd leave, and Kenny would be sitting right there, and he'd just wait, and then he'd go, how'd you hold that one?
2: Quick story about Kenny. I once asked Blue Moon Odom, I said, did Kenny ever throw a breaking pitch?
14: Not many.
2: Not at all. When you take a look at the managers you played for, did you have a specific manager that you enjoyed playing for more than others?
14: Well, Whitey Herzog.
2: Yeah.
14: You know, I mean, he's just a special man. He's a joy to be around. I've never seen him, you know, down or disappointed. I mean, every day he'd come in, he was just, you know, he'd liven up the locker room with jokes and tell stories, you know, back, you know, in baseball. And you know, and when the game started, Whitey was a lot like, you know, Joe Torre, Bobby Cox of today. You didn't even know he was there. I mean, you just played. Whitey, you know, he'd always stand up and, you know, he showed no emotion.
2: When you came into a ball game, Bruce, and you faced maybe one of the big hitters of the other team, say in the ninth inning, men were on base, you get out of that, you close the game, you win the game, whatever it was, how did you know you had their respect? What type of look? Because there's body language that goes along in that battle between closer and big-time hitter.
14: Right, and it's, you know, it's one of those deals that, you know, you don't intimidate big-league hitters. You don't, you know, the good hitters, they're not afraid of getting hit by the ball. You know what I mean? You don't intimidate them that way. But a big league hitter, especially the good one, they don't want to get embarrassed. They don't want to strike out. They don't want to swing at a bad pitch. You know, and they want to come through for their team because, I mean, they're the best players, and that's what their job is. And when you get them out, you know, in that time, you know, it kind of, you know, they feel like they've let their team down. And in the same token, when they get you, you feel like you left your team down. So when you're battling like that, it's almost a battle of who's going to get embarrassed tonight.
2: We got about 45 seconds left, but I know every pitcher has a guy that he just hated to see come in to the batter's box. Not necessarily the big home run pitcher. I would assume it was the guy that would make contact.
14: Well, yeah, but some of those guys make contact when he went over the fence. But, you know, Gary Carter was tough on me. Ryan Sandberg was tough. You know, Jack Clark. You know, if you remember him back with the
2: sure.
14: Any right-handed hitter, I had more trouble with right-handed hitters than I did left-handed hitters. Right-handed hitters that liked that ball down and in, I had problems with because that's where my ball went most of the time because I pitched to so many left-handed hitters, I got used to running that ball away from them. But it would come down and into those guys, and those guys knew what to do with it.
2: Congratulations, Bruce. Again, you deserve to be in the Hall of Fame. Thanks for joining us on Sports Byline.
14: Anytime now, Ronnie. Thank you.
2: Take care. Bruce Sutter, Hall of Famer. He is the first pure reliever elected to the Hall of Fame. Played 12 seasons in the majors with the Cubbies, also the Cardinals and the Braves.

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5: A lot of people wonder about the birth of the Hall of Fame. I'm talking about the Baseball Hall of Fame at Cooperstown. Well, if you are wondering, there is a wonderful book that will answer all your questions. It's called A Great Day in Cooperstown, The Improbable Birth of Baseball's Hall of Fame. And Jim Reisler is the author of this book. And the Hall of Fame, by the way, was founded in 1939. What's your fascination with the Hall of Fame that motivated you to write this book, Jim?
6: That's a good question, Ron. I live outside New York City. Cooperstown's about 4 hours north of here. It's a beautiful drive up to sort of upstate New York. And I've been up there so much, and I've been to the Baseball Hall of Fame countless times. If you've ever been there, there's kind of a timeless element to it. I mean, it's an up-to-date little town with internet connections and, modern prices and all that sort of stuff. But you go there, and it's sort of like it's kind of a time warp. And, I just got wondering for how much I'd like Cooperstown. I just started wondering, well, there's got to be a reason why it's in the middle of upstate New York. It's a little out of the way. And I got to thinking, well, I wonder why. And that's 3 years later, I sort of figured out why.
5: Well, you asked the question. How about answering it for us?
6: I could go on all night, but basically, it's a neat story. It goes back a ways, but back in the 20s, that region of the country was really kind of a one-horse town in terms of an economy. It was an agrarian economy, and even before the Great Depression, farmers they were having their own depression, and there was a man who's really kind of the forefather of the Hall of Fame. It was a man named Stephen Clark. Clark was a Cooperstown native. He was an heir to a fortune, didn't have to worry about making a living too much.

0: he got to thinking, basically, for his love of Cooperstown, how do I diversify the economy? How do I get another industry in here? He thought of tourism. He knew that there was some sort of baseball connection with Cooperstown. He'd read somewhere, he'd heard a myth that baseball had actually started in Cooperstown. It really didn't, but they figured, what the heck, we'll go with it. They sort of pushed the myth. They got the museum in. They got the Hall of Fame in. For a while, it's funny, because the idea was to build a museum and a baseball old folks home, a place where retired ballplayers would go. And I remember thinking, it'd be great to visit the nursing home full of baseball players. That didn't happen, but the Hall of Fame and the museum did. And, you know, 70 years later or whatever, it's a thriving, booming industry up there.
1: Well, you kind of set the record straight, do you not? Because it's generally thought that Abner Doubleday invented baseball and that first pitch was thrown in Cooperstown. Well, first of all, if he didn't invent it, who did? And why does that myth continue to perpetuate itself? And where was the first pitch thrown?
0: Well, Doubleday was basically, there's a whole story there, but after the turn of the century, the last century, a commission was put together. It was about 1905, 1906, and they wanted to figure out where baseball started. There were basically two strains of thought. One is that it was started by this guy Doubleday. There was a myth that it happened. Doubleday is probably a lot of your listeners know, was a Union Civil War general. At the time, he supposedly invented baseball. He was a West Point cadet who was home on break and drew this thing out in the sand or in the dirt and said, baseball. But when looking back, Doubleday, he never wrote about baseball. He never talked about it. He really probably didn't know what baseball was. But this commission put together about 100 years ago this year, I think, as a matter of fact, decided that they wanted sort of it made sense to them that an American hero would be the one behind it. They wanted to call it the American game. They wanted to get an American hero behind it, when in fact it was really a game of immigrants. It was a game that didn't start in Cooperstown, but started in the New York, New Jersey area. The first game was in Hoboken, just across the river from Manhattan. And it was a game that really took really started from cricket. And when you think about it, it makes a lot of sense. Immigrants would bring over the cricket bat, sort of the long rectangle bat. Kids would sort of play around, get a new bat. They'd sort of mold it out of a sort of a tree stump. And you knew it, they had a baseball bat. But it was really it was really a New Jersey, New York game, started by a man named Alexander Cartwright. Different from Doubleday, but that's the truth. And, you know, the fact that it's a myth, so what? Nobody really cares. We're still a great Hall of Fame up there in Cooperstown.
1: We're talking with the author Jim Reisler. And the name of that book, by the way, A Great Day in Cooperstown, The Improbable Birth of Baseball's Hall of Fame. It has been left in Cooperstown, whereas maybe a lot of people would look at the economics of having a Hall of Fame and think that it might be better served, the game itself, if it was moved to a more metropolitan area. Why hasn't it been moved?
0: Well, it was. That's a real good question. I'm not really sure I know the answer to that, other than the fact that they built this thing. And the other thing that really makes it improbable, you think about its birth, 1939. It was at the tail end of the Depression, when people really weren't building much of anything. I mean, there were a few dam projects and WPA things, but the idea of building a library and museum and Hall of Fame at the end of the Depression was really extraordinary. But the fact is that from the get-go, it was a success. It's not too far from a major metro area, not too far from New York City, not too far from Boston. A lot of people could drive there from other places. Highways go through Cooperstown or through the nearby town. So it's not tough to get to, little out of the way, but they built it. You know, the old story, if you build it, they will come. Well, they did. So it's grown accordingly, and it's been a great success.
1: The book talks about the 11 inductees into the first Major League Baseball Hall of Fame. They included Babe Ruth, Connie Mack, Cy Young, Honus Wagner, and Ty Cobb. But if you take a look at any picture of that first class, you won't see Ty Cobb. Why?
0: story about that that's kind of fun. Don't know how much you know about Ty Cobb, Ron. I imagine you probably know a fair amount, but kind of a cantankerous old guy, even in retirement. Now, in 1939, Cobb was in his early 50s. He'd been out of baseball. He'd been retired for at least a decade or more, but was still carrying the feuds of yesteryear. And the fact is that there's a great shot, sort of one of those iconic shots that probably a lot of your listeners would know. It's sort of the first class there, and there's Babe Ruth in the front, and Honus Wagner, and Cy Young, and Walter Johnson. You think, well, where's Cobb? He was supposed to be there. The story on the day, the great day in Cooperstown, was that he was caught in traffic. He was delayed. not quite true. Cobb was still pissed off at the baseball commissioner Landis over something that had happened back in 1926 when Landis accused him of throwing a game. Whether it was true or not, still another one of those baseball mysteries we'll never quite solve. But Cobb was making a point, and he missed the photograph saying he was caught in traffic. He really wasn't. And the fact is that he got there after all the pictures were taken, and everybody was happy to see him, and I think he sort of regretted his little hissy fit, but he showed up, but not for the picture.
1: Who were some of the other 11 that we don't have on this list?
0: This was the class. The only other person who wasn't there, who was inducted, was Christy Mathewson. Now, Christy Mathewson was whisked into the Hall of Fame, was in the first class, but he had actually died about 14 years before. He died, I think he's about 45 years old of TB, I think it was. So Mathewson was on the roster, but he wasn't there. And later that year, it was about a year later, Lou Gehrig went in. It was that year that I think it was Gehrig's last game. So other people were soon, there'd be a lot of other people soon, but this was the class, other than Cobb, not in the picture, and Mathewson, who had died by then. But still, boy, you talk about a lineup. It's one of the great lineups of all time.
1: We only have 45 seconds. What was that first induction ceremony like?
0: Well, it was quite a day. It was, Ron, it was a great day. But it was one of those days where, there was a PR agent, there were a couple guys, but it really was the days before public relations. I mean, a train pulls into Cooperstown, little town in upstate New York in 1939, and all these extraordinary legends of the game go piling out. There were no cars to pick them up. There were no entourages. It was just, Babe Ruth said, where's the platform? And somebody points them and says, it's up there. And they walk around. It was one of those days. I mean, there were about 10, 12,000 people there, but if you wanted to talk to Cy Young, you just walked up to Cy Young. I mean, it was one of those days, Ron, in baseball history.
1: Hold on just a second. Jim Reisler is with us. The name of his book is called A Great Day in Cooperstown, The Improbable Birth of Baseball's Hall of Fame. We continue across the country and around the world on the American Forces Radio Network, the Internet, Sirius Satellite Radio. We've got you on Sports Byline.
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1: Jim Reisler is with us, and we're talking about his book, A Great Day in Cooperstown, The Improbable Birth of Baseball's Hall of Fame. Jim, in this book, what are some of the other stories you tell about the Hall of Fame?
0: Well, basically, the story, Ron, is basically how it got going. I mean, again, Great Depression, end of the Great Depression, 1939, people really weren't building a lot. At first, there really wasn't a lot of interest in this. The baseball commissioner wasn't that interested. And it was the vision of this one guy, Stephen Clark. And it was really the secondary story is a guy who was just absolutely dogged in his determination to build this Hall of Fame. And it was basically this fellow, Stephen Clark, and his a guy who worked for him, a man named Alexander Cleland, who just went out there, marched back and forth to baseball headquarters, finally got baseball involved, then went out and tried to get the interest of these old ball players. It's basically a story of tremendous dogged determination at a time, building a museum at a time when America was really just trying to keep afloat. So that's kind of the whole subtext of the thing. But within there, there's lots of great stories. I mean, going out to Walter Johnson's farm and going to see Cy Young and convincing these guys to not only to donate items, but to attend the first event. And, they got 100% success.
1: Did Major League Baseball embrace this? Did the players embrace the Hall of Fame? Now, I know it's reflective of greatness in their careers and everything, but were they reticent to put their arms around this?
0: I think the players they caught on to this at the get-go. I think they realized, if I last about 15 years and hit 340 every year, maybe I'll be there someday. Players were never a problem. The initial problem was actually the baseball commissioner, Judge Landis, who was an imperious, dictatorial guy, didn't suffer fools gladly. He first heard about this idea in about 1936, 37, didn't like it at all, just didn't get his attention. What Stephen Clark did, the forefather of the Hall of Fame, is he sort of did an end around to get to Landis. He actually got to the National League commissioner, a man named Ford Frick, who later became commissioner, young guy at the time, only in his early 40s, sort of a rising young executive in baseball circles, and it was Frick who really looked at this idea. It was just a museum to start off, and said, you know, there's a lot of, I think the museum could work. Let's do a Hall of Fame. And at the time, there was really, there was no sports Hall of Fames. Hall of Fames were really sort of an idea of the future. So putting together the museum, it wasn't just a museum. It was a museum and a Hall of Fame. And it's when those two things got together, the sports writers got really excited because they were involved too. They were actually electing, as they do now, they were electing all these guys. And from there, it sailed through.
1: Yeah, I was just going to go there and ask you about the selection process, the rules for being selected to the Baseball Hall of Fame. What were they initially, and how much have they changed over the years?
0: Well, they've varied a lot, Ron. Basically, it was a it was kind of a big free-for-all. At first, they were letting in virtually nobody. It was just a couple of people. This first class of 11 people took about 3 years to get in. I mean, there was 1 year where they didn't elect Walter Johnson. I mean, not electing Walter Johnson to the Hall of Fame. They were very, very stringent at first. I think the first year, five got in, and then four, and then a couple more after that. Maybe it was five, three, and three, something like that. So the first class actually is about 3 years' worth of ballots. But when you look at it over the years, they were very, very tough. The sports writers were in the beginning. There were some years when they probably let in too many people. There were other years when they probably didn't let in enough. I mean, what we go through now in selecting people to the Hall of Fame, I mean, this past year, only one. I mean, there was the Negro League election recently. But letting one guy in the Hall of Fame this year, when there were probably a few others who deserved it, that sort of battle, you know, too few, too many, this big question mark, that's been going on since the get-go. It's nothing new.
1: What about the character issue? Was that ever thought of? Because you had Babe Ruth, who was a great boozer and womanizer, and I'm sure Ty Cobb, which everybody knows was a nasty son of a gun. Was that ever a part of the consideration of the sports writers back in those early days?
0: You know, that's a really good question, Rod. I don't think it was as much as it is now. At the same time, you know, you think about Pete Rose. That's when the character issue in these past few years has really sort of reared its head. Does Rose deserve to make it after what he did? At the same time, you know, the Black Sox had been banned and they weren't allowed in. Joe Jackson, a lot of people even back then were saying that Shoeless Joe Jackson should go in, and everybody said no. So I guess in a way, the character issue has always been around. It was a little more liberal back then simply because, as you say, Ron, they let in Ty Cobb. And, you know, it's funny. You know, everybody talks about this. Will Bonds make it? Will McGuire make it? Who knows? We'll see what happens. But next to Ty Cobb, these guys are Eagle Scouts.
1: Jim Reisler is with us, and the name of his book is A Great Day in Cooperstown, The Improbable Birth of Baseball's Hall of Fame. Jim, when we take a look at the Baseball Hall of Fame, and we were talking about the rules, did they change to say, and maybe you can give us a little bit of a history here, that if you're not in the good graces of baseball, then you're not eligible for the Hall of Fame? Because a lot of people ask that in reference to the Rose situation.
0: Yeah. I think it's always been around. I mean, again, the Black Sox thing, those guys were banned. They never were going to get back into organized ball. They weren't going to make the Hall of Fame. So on one hand, it's always been around. But on the other hand, Ty Cobb got in. He was the first guy in. So they didn't talk about it back then. I think they were a little more liberal in terms of who they let in terms of character. They could have a few more flaws than they do today. But it's always been around. It's probably more of an issue today, though, just probably because there's more media today. I really don't know, though.
1: It's been more formalized, I think, more than anything else, that the media talks about the character issue. And yet I've often said, if you take a look at Gaylord Perry, who loaded up baseballs right. and has admitted it as well, and there have probably been people that have used cork bats and, you know, stolen signals, all of those things. That's almost a part of the lore of the game, is it not?
0: Yeah, no, I think you're right. I think you're absolutely right. And I think the other big difference is in the media coverage. Today, you know, back then, what Babe Ruth did in his spare time, everybody knew, but they didn't report about it. Whereas today, these guys are very much, you know, they're fair game. They're like politicians. Their private things are reported just as much as, you know, they're public figures. Back then, a lot of the stuff was sort of, oh, we won't say that. We're just going to report what's on the field. Whether it's right or not, I don't know. But I think the character issue has become, it was probably triggered by the Rose situation and the fact that Rose is not in the Hall of Fame. But it's just become more of an issue today where it wasn't back then.
1: When you take a look at Cooperstown and think about the growth of the game and say in another 15 or 25 years, even more players are going to be going into the Hall of Fame, is there the possibility that baseball may outgrow Cooperstown and almost be forced to move the Hall of Fame someplace else?
0: Boy, isn't that a question. You know, it's a good question. On the other hand, if you've ever been up there, they actually have expanded quite a bit. And when you go into the room, I don't know what it's called. It's sort of the plaque room, I guess. It's where they have all the plaques of these guys. There's a lot of room to expand, and I think that's what they do before they move it. I think somehow it would be a little like, you know, taking the Yankees out of the Bronx. I think there'd be quite a cry.
1: But there's the opportunity for more marketing of baseball, and if you look at the other Hall of Fames, I know Canton, Ohio, where the NFL is a little bit on the small side as well. Maybe what they're trying to do is keep the image and the attachment of baseball, even the NFL, to small-town America.
0: I think so. And again, I can't say, you know, for absolute what the right answer is, Ron, but if you've ever been up to Cooperstown, they've done a lot to that town to preserve sort of the small-town Americana feel to it. It's funny, too, because it feels small-town, and it feels like a sort of a throwback town, but it's very big business. And I think people would be really upset if baseball left Cooperstown. I think there'd be a lot of people very upset.
1: Jim, what are some of the unusual things about the Hall of Fame that most people either don't think of or don't even know about?
0: Unusual things about the Hall. I'd say probably the biggest surprise for me, and it may not be a surprise for anybody else, I've been up there so much now I don't think about it anymore, but when you walk up Main Street, at 25 Main Street in Cooperstown, it looks like a library. It's so understated. There's no flashing lights. There's a few signs that say Cooperstown, you know, Baseball Hall of Fame, 6 miles, 2 miles, turn left, and you'll get to the Hall of Fame. But it's so absolutely understated. It's like going to a library, really. And I think it's all part of preserving sort of that small town feel up there. But you have to kind of look hard for it if you're going there for the first time. But probably just how absolutely understated it all is. But when you see it, it fits in perfectly.
1: What are some of the most unusual collectibles they have up there in the museum that you've seen?
0: Oh, man. they changed this a lot. They have a whole sort of a, not a Babe Ruth room, but a whole annex up there. They have everything from his bats. I mean, a lot of things you'd expect. Babe Ruth's bat. Well, yeah, that's there. A couple famous baseballs. Then they have his locker. Then they have his shoes. Then they have, you know, his reading glasses. I don't know. A lot of very sort of weird personal effects. Christy Mathewson's checkers kit. Now, Christy Mathewson was known as not such a rowdy player. He was known as the Christian gentleman, and you kind of, not quite in the character of some of these rowdy old ball players at the time, but then you say, oh my goodness, he played checkers. And then there's an explanation that he was pretty good at checkers, and he tended to clean out his teammates of their paycheck at checkers. So a lot of sort of unusual things, a lot of things you'd expect, famous bats, famous balls, all that stuff, but a lot of sort of personal effects that you wouldn't expect, but at the same time they helped to round out the people who were there. So you get a good sense of the people, of the players and the executives and all that sort of stuff who were in the Hall of Fame.
1: Jim, what would you like people to take away from this book?
0: Well, you know, this was, it was one of those days when, June 1939, when if you're a baseball fan, you know, all baseball fans think, you know, if anybody with a sense of history, they think, gee, I wish I'd been there the day, you know, Bill Mazeroski hit the home run, or Bobby Thompson, or Kirk Gibson, or I wish I was there the day Barry Bonds hit number 62, number 70, I don't know. But this is one of those days when you just wish you'd been there, a fly on the wall. A train gets into Cooperstown, this little town, pretty little town in upstate New York in 1939, and all these legends come piling out. And it was just, Ron, it was a great day in Cooperstown. It was the sort of day you just wish you'd been there.
1: Are you happy with the way the book came out?
0: Yeah, I am. I am. I think it tells there's a lot of information packed into it, but I think it tells a story, it tells a narrative, and it's I think if you're a baseball fan, hopefully you'll enjoy it, because there's a real continuity to the game, and this takes you back, and just would have been a great day to have been there.
1: Jim, thank you very much for spending some time with us. I hope everybody enjoys the book. Take care, Jim.
0: Thank you, Ron.
1: Jim Reisler with us, and if you'd like to check out his book, want to know more about the Baseball Hall of Fame, it's a very interesting read. It's called A Great Day in Cooperstown, The Improbable Birth of Baseball's Hall of Fame, and it really has a very interesting history. It was founded in 1939. We continue with more of you and Sports Byline.
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1: Bruce Sutter and Jim Reisler with us this hour on Sports Byline. 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
1: Name, image, and likeness opportunities continue reshaping the collegiate sports landscape, but the impact extends far beyond endorsement deals and social media promotions. Today's student athletes are increasingly approaching their collegiate careers with an entrepreneurial mindset. Many are launching businesses, developing personal brands, producing digital content, and building professional networks while still competing in their respective sport. When NIL rules first changed, much of the attention focused on sponsorship agreements involving star athletes. However, industry observers say the most significant long-term impact may be the business experience athletes are gaining before graduation. Athletes are learning how to negotiate agreements, work with marketing professionals, manage public appearances, develop social media strategies, and understand the value of their personal brands. Those experiences can prove practical skills that remain valuable long after athletic careers have ended. Universities have responded by expanding educational resources designed to help athletes navigate this evolving environment. Many schools now offer workshops and programs covering financial literacy, entrepreneurship, marketing, brand management, and contract fundamentals. Supporters argue that these opportunities better prepare athletes for life after sports, rather than waiting until their playing careers are over to begin developing professional skills. Student athletes can gain real-world experience while still in school. The trend is also creating new opportunities for businesses and organizations interested in connecting with younger audiences. Local companies, regional brands, and national corporations continue exploring partnerships with athletes who have built engaged followings both on and off the field. At the same time, questions remain regarding competitive balance, recruiting advantages, and the long-term direction of college athletics. Administrators, conferences, and governing bodies continue evaluating how NIL policies fit into the future structure of collegiate sports. Despite those ongoing discussions, few observers expect the entrepreneurial movement among athletes to slow down. As technology, social media, and business opportunities continue evolving, student athletes are increasingly viewing themselves not only as competitors, but also as business professionals and brand builders. Reporting for All Sports News, I'm Ricky Smith.
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0: It was the Roman poet Virgil who said, "Easy is the descent to hell. All night long, all day, the doors of dark Hades stand open. But to retrace the path, to come out again to the sweet air of heaven, there is the task, there is the burden. If I cannot move heaven, I will raise hell." We'll talk about that later, but now it's time for Rick Tittle and Titillating Sports on Sports Byline USA. Thanks for that, and welcome to another live three-hour edition. Three-hour tour. The ship's at ground on the shore of this uncharted desert isle with Gilligan. The skip, you know, they used to say, "and the rest." And then they finally changed it to "the professor and Marianne and the rest." Like there's 40 other people. It was just two. And they were important characters. They had just as many lines as anyone else. Let's talk about that for 3 hours. Or football, basketball, baseball, hockey, soccer, golf, tennis, auto racing, boxing, Olympics, quintuple ball, test checkers, rugby, cricket. 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Get you in and get you heard, coast to coast, border to border, and around the world on the American Forces Radio Network as well. Proud and privileged of being on AFN, that storied franchise, wherever you might happen to be listening. You're doing a great job. Stay safe. Come home soon. A lot of World Cup talk. Today, wow. I've got a couch potato day. I got the Germany game at 1, even though they've qualified. I got to see my Mannschaft. Then the next group is Cray. I got to see Japan, Sweden. And then after that, USA is playing Turkey. But yeah, Turkey's already gone home and the USA has already advanced. So hopefully a lot of subs in there. I would like the goalie to stay and freeze so he doesn't get freezing. On the show, Scott Shea will join us, our music historian, in about 15 minutes. Second hour, Kermit, and we'll talk soccer with Paul Tenorio at 9:40 as well. Great soccer journalist, comedian Greg Burris in the second hour as well. I'm Rick Tittle. Come on back.
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0: 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Good for you.
1: Good for you. Good for you, Christian Bale. What's going on? 1-800-878-PLAY. Second round of the NBA draft is in the books. And I thought it was interesting that Mike Dunleavy, the general manager of the Warriors out here, said it's very hard to make a NBA roster when you're drafted in the second round, when he's got 3 second-round picks on his roster right now. And look, Nikola Jokic was a second-round pick. Jalen Brunson, you can go through the list of second-round picks. So you shouldn't throw them away. And some teams have. In fact, some teams sell their second-round picks just flat out. Flat out. They just send them along, and they don't really care because they figure, oh, what's the use? Some teams even do that with their first-round. I mean, well, draft and stash. But so a lot of these guys, I don't know. And I think a lot of people as well have no idea who these guys are. But as I said, you have to keep your eye on it. And so I always wonder, whenever there's a draft and you have a night to sit on it, in other words, somebody's on the clock all night for the second round, and you know, the day two, who's going to be the first pick on day two? Like in the NFL draft, everyone was excited about that. Well, and this is the other thing that I think is absolutely extraordinary. Out of all the picks in the second round, only one was the original pick of that team. You want to talk about the $20 bill that gets passed around. Only one was the original pick that hadn't gone some way, one way or the other. And then there were guys who were picked who were immediately traded as well. So the Knicks started the day off, night off, I should say, by selecting Bruce Thornton, trading him to Houston. The Grizzlies took Richie Saunders. Then the Nets took Isaiah Evans, traded him to Minnesota. The Kings took Malik Thomas, traded him to Cleveland. The Spurs took Trevon Brazil, traded him to Denver. And so I kept, like, waiting for the other shoe to fall in a lot of these situations. But the Warriors ended up taking a guy called LeJay Jones. And he's a guy who started off D1, transferred back to junior college, then back to D1 at St. Bonaventure, and the end of this last year at Florida State. And he had an amazing game against Duke where he had 28 points, and I'm sure that's... And then he had a great combine, too. I mean, he's 6'7", which is... I feel weird calling a guard 6'7". I mean, that's a forward, but it's possible. And he's not a great three-point shooter. So there's nothing wrong with having a big, tall, lockdown, defensive guy who is capable of scoring. And so, I mean, you look on the team right now, you look at a guy like Will Richard. I mean, I almost feel like, would he be able to beat him out? And if he doesn't, you probably think he would go to Santa Cruz, which is the Warriors developmental. It used to be the D-League team because it was developmental. Now it's the G League because it's sponsored by Gatorade, and that's a true story. But in the the second round, I mean, in the past, the Warriors have just flat out bought second round picks. I remember when I went to March Madness up at the Golden One Center in Sacramento, the Golden Child, and there was this player from Oregon who ended up getting drafted by the Bulls, and the Warriors just bought him off the Bulls for cash, and now I can't remember his name. Do you remember the guy from Oregon about, I don't know, 8 years ago, second-round pick?
2: Was it Jordan Bell?
1: Thank you. Jordan Bell, who actually had a couple of moments where I thought, he might be something. Dominic remembered it as a Warrior fan who doesn't have as much CTE as me. That's my excuse. But yeah, so you, I mean, obviously Draymond Green and Monte Ellis was a pretty good player, and but Gilbert Arenas, those were all second round picks. And of course, the real head scratcher now is Jokic, but the excuse there is that it's hard to gauge overseas players as well. And so, you know, it's funny because I was thinking about why would Oklahoma City draft Mara when they have Holmgren, and as J.D. Sharp broke it down yesterday, he's like, because that's the only way you're going to be able to handle Wembanyama. And he's like, why did the league let that happen? So, I don't know. And Dusty May, if I'm a Mavericks fan, and I'm trying to turn the page on the Doncic disaster, you turn the page by getting Cooper Flagg, and you go, oh, okay. Then you steal away this coach from Michigan. All right, well, you know, is he going to come in gangbusters, or is he going to come in super quiet? And I feel bad. I'm not in any way, shape, or form bashing on Tony Vitello, but he's a very quiet guy. For someone who's supposed to be fiery, I still think he's a little deer in the headlights. But I mean, it's understandable when you're just a little bit older than the guys that you're. I mean, it's one thing to recruit a 17-year-old from Memphis to play volunteer baseball, and I'm talking UT, and you know, you got to tell him you're being pinch run for, but then a guy's making $35 million a year, and it's like, oh. Yeah. And people will make a big deal out of anything. And so I see the two sides of it. Just to wrap up this segment real quick as I transfer it over to the whole Giants hat thing, it's a little bit overplayed out, I think, at this point. It was a good week. It got all the way to the White House with the vice president. On the one hand, as I say, just put on the hat and just play a baseball game. It has nothing to do with religion in my mind, but that's me. It's a free country and you can think whatever you want. I think Ann Killian made a good point. Like, what if on Mexican Heritage Night somebody wrote, go ice on their hat, you know? And, well, you can't write that. Well, why not? Well, that's just, you can't write that. But you maybe wear the hat that was rainbow. Can you imagine somebody doing that? I'm sure some people feel that way. Some people think ice are heroes. And if you do, guess what? You're totally entitled to think that way. I'm not going to ever try to tell people what to think or who to root for or who to follow or who to hate. You can all make up your own minds, and I'm super not interested. I hate how many people are interested in what strangers think. I would judge you more if you were wearing a Denver Bronco hat. Then I would think, what an ass. That's how I see the world. If I see, you know, a Palestinian flag or a Star of David, I don't care. But you're wearing a Bronco hat? Ugh. You're a douche. Because I'm not very bright. All right, anyway, the Warriors, I mean, as I said, I hope LeJay Jones is a big star. He's definitely a big kid. The Warriors got bigger and stronger with both their picks, which is not a bad thing. And they got younger, too, even at 24. All right, I'm Rick Tittle. Lines are open. 1-800-878-PLAY.

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0: right, thank you for that. Welcome back to the show. Rick Tittle with you coast to coast and around the world on the American Forces Radio Network. It's always great to catch up with our friend Scott G. Shea, music writer and historian. And, of course, make sure to pick up his best-selling book entitled All the Leaves Are Brown, How the Mamas and Papas Came Together and Broke Apart. You can also hear him on Sirius. And, of course, he's written the latest article for Strange Brew about the man we just heard, Bruce Springsteen, who is celebrating his 54th anniversary with Columbia Records. Scott, welcome back to the show. And if you look at, you know this, you look at any musical artist, you see how many labels they have gone through and which labels screwed them over and which labels they started themselves. How is it possible that a guy this successful could be with the same label and not have something break it up?
1: It's pretty impressive, you know, and it seems to only happen at Columbia, because keep in mind that Bob Dylan and Barbara Streisand are signed with Columbia and are still there. And they've been there at least 10 years longer than Bruce has. So it's pretty uncharted territory. And not only that, but a lot of times when you look at an artist, you can see when their peak period is. Their peak period is usually defined by what record label they were on, you know, at the time. So like, you know, Neil Young with Reprise, and Van Morrison with Warner Brothers and Mercury. It's like all the great ones have label hopped. It's just I guess my only thought is that Columbia treats him well, you know, and Bruce is a pretty loyal guy. Now look at the E Street Band. There's been like, you know, half a dozen personnel changes in all that time.
0: We just recently lost Clive Davis, obviously, at the age of 94, just a few days ago. And it was amazing to see how he came in to run Columbia in his 20s. And then, of course, he went to Arista and all the other stuff. But what did he mean to that label when we're just talking about the staying power?
1: He refreshed it. You know, when he came in around 67, Columbia was pretty behind the pack in terms of hot young artists. I mean, it was kind of like the home of, like I said, Streisand and Johnny Mathis, and, you know, and they had Bob Dylan, but they hadn't really got, and the Byrds, I would put the Byrds in there, but they didn't really, weren't moving along steadily. And then, you know, he came in as the post-Monterey Pop Festival, classic rock sound was coming along. He had been at the Monterey Pop Festival and signed Big Brother and the Holding Company, which led to an exclusive with Janis Joplin. And then from there, he signed Blood, Sweat, and Tears, Santana, you know, a whole lot of other groups, Earth, Wind, and Fire, you know, to just really refresh the label and brought him into the 70s.
0: All right, well, let's talk about the boss. Now, I'll be honest with you. I'm not a huge fan. There's something about, and I don't know, this might be completely incorrect, but when I was growing up,

0: growing up in the 70s and 80s in the Bay Area, I didn't know anybody who listened to Bruce Springsteen. Now, he had the Born in the USA thing. Of course, that was on the radio everywhere. But on the East Coast, especially in Jersey, you say one bad word about the Boss, you're going to get punched in the nose. What is it about, I don't know, am I way off here?
1: Oh, no, not at all. I've never seen an artist more polarizing just based off his body of work or his sound or his style. Like, I have, like, a brother-in-law who just flies into a rage the second a Bruce Springsteen song comes on the air, and it's like, dude, calm down. Like, there are groups out there that a lot of people like that I hate. I'll give you an instance. Queen. I hate Queen. I can't stand them. But people love them. But I don't go crazy when We Will Rock You goes on. I don't lose my mind. It's just, like, and he's not the only one. I've known a lot of people like that. But then there's people like me. I'm a big fan. I've always loved his style. I'm a big fan of his music. it's other things that I'm not such a huge fan of, but, especially his hot era, like I would say the 70s, with the first album Up Through Tunnel of Love, that's really kind of where I live. But, he's a polarizing figure based on his body of work. And I don't really know that with any other artist.
0: And then
1: maybe Dylan.
0: And then politically very outspoken Trump hater, which I admire only in the fact that you're splitting your fan base in half, but you get to a certain age and you have a certain amount of success, he doesn't care one way or another. It's funny, we could do a whole segment on bands we hate that other people love. Like, for me, I've got a list, I've got a dozen bands, but the one that I don't understand is Dave Matthews.
1: I'm with you.
0: Flump, flump, flump, flump, flump, flump. That sends me into a rage when I hear the start of that disaster. All right, let's get back to Bruce here. The Stone Pony. How is that like sort of the Vatican City for Bruce fans?
1: Well, it's funny. I don't know if you've ever been to the Stone Pony yet, since you're over there on the West Coast, but it's a complete dive, and I've been there a couple of times for live performances. Bruce never jumped in the middle of somebody's set for when I was there, but it's been around. It's just staying power. It was the home, Bruce, I think it opened in 74. And, Bruce would play there. Southside Johnny and the Asbury Jukes, they were kind of the house band for several years. And it was just one of those places. It's just, it's like the Hungry Eye in San Francisco or, in the Bitter End in New York City. It's just one of those places. Once it's been around long enough, people start to love it. That's maybe one of the biggest keys to success is just being around long enough. And the Stone Pony, nothing special about it when you're in there, but it's just been around forever, and a lot of people have seen some great shows in it.
0: It's always cool when I hear people talk about, especially punks for CBGB, and they said, we all hated that dump. It's just the only place that would let us play. Like, we don't love it.
1: Yeah, for sure. Yeah, absolutely. It stinks. It's got that bar smell. It's always crowded. You're shoulder to shoulder. It's just not fun.
0: All right. So when you were taking a look at Bruce, and look, whether you love him or hate him, you can't argue with not only the success but the staying power as well, because usually it's hard enough to get a hit. So to last more than 50 years is amazing, and he's collaborated with so many great artists as well. What is the one thing that sticks out to you that maybe you most admire about Bruce?
1: His proficiency, I would say. He's so prolific, but he's prolific like Neil Young and Van Morrison are prolific. But he doesn't put out crap. Like, Neil Young will have no problem putting out crap. Bruce is a little bit more reserved. He just put out a couple years ago a box set of 7 unreleased albums from the 80s and the 90s, and it's like, wow, it's like you put all those together, and we thought you're all just kind of sitting at home, just counting your money. But he was in fact working, and he's so prolific, he's next. I don't, like you said, there's people out there that don't like him, but you got to admire, he's next level talent. Up there with guys like Billy Joel and Neil Young, and James Taylor and Van Morrison, and just keeps on going and just seems to be happy to stay at Columbia Records.
0: I think it's pretty cool that in Philly at the Xfinity Arena where the Flyers and the Sixers play, up with the retired numbers, they have Springsteen 53 sellouts, but then somebody told me, well, it's actually up to 67, and they're like, they're not going to make a new one.
1: Yeah, right. I mean, 53, what's the difference? Nobody's really counting.
0: So just with about a minute left, what do you think for people like me? And I don't hate him. I just never got into him. What maybe is something I'm missing about The Boss?
1: I think a lot of people focus on the screaming, you know, the guttural, yeah, you know, Born in the USA. I think if you go back and you listen to some of his softer songs, like Stuff on the River, like Stolen Car or the Nebraska album, or like I'm on Fire. I mean, it's just, mm-hmm, I don't know how anybody can hate the song I'm on Fire. Mm-hmm. It's just fantastic, just moody, ethereal.
0: Is that the one that starts off, hey, little baby, blah, blah, blah, blah, blah, that one?
1: Yeah.
0: Yeah. That's pretty good.
1: It's just a great song. And Dancing in the Dark, same thing. I think that's the thing. People just, they're put off by the guttural, primal scream he does. And I think if you just kind of listen back, go back and just kind of explore his catalog, you'll find songs you like.
0: Dancing in the Dark, Courtney Cox on the video, remember?
1: Absolutely.
0: Yeah, that was not a random call to the crowd, was it?
1: No, that was the way the camera was positioned. Yeah, I think they set that up.
0: When she was like, who, me, the super cute upcoming actress? Oh, I'll go up there.
1: Well, that video was directed by Brian De Palma, if you didn't.
0: Whoa, good knowledge. I'm surprised he didn't swing the camera around a million times.
1: Yeah, right.
0: Thinking of Blowout with John Travolta. All right, we have been speaking with Scott G. Shea. Make sure to check out Strange Brew. Read his stuff there. And his book, the bestseller, pick it up, All the Leaves Are Brown, How the Mamas and Papas Came Together and Broke Apart. And also, and you can hear him on SiriusXM as well. Scott, good stuff as always. Thanks for coming by.
1: Thanks, Rick. Thanks for having me.
0: All right. Always enjoy talking a little rock and roll with Scott Shea. Let's take a break. We'll come back with some open lines at 1-8. No, we got Paul Tenorio. Big Paul Tenorio is next.

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5: 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Huddleston, Modric, there to be hit, deflection, hit the post, Lennon!

0: That's what I had been saying. What had happened was Rick Tittle was just trying to keep it real and stay sucker-free.
1: All right, thank you for that. Welcome back to the show, Rick Tittle with you, nationally syndicated out of San Francisco and around the world on the American Forces Radio Network. It's our pleasure to welcome back to the show soccer journalist Paul Tenorio and his book, which we talked about last time. It's still on the shelves, and it's more poignant than ever, just considering how Messi is playing. It's entitled The Messi Effect, The Global Legend's Last Act, and American Soccer's Beginning. Paul, welcome back to the show. First of all, I want to ask you, you're all over that HBO miniseries about the United States men's national team. I'll bet you're getting recognized a lot more, aren't you?
2: Yeah, you know, it happens occasionally. I think the first time it was in the airport on the way back from Charlotte to Atlanta after the Senegal game, and I was working on a story in the airport, and someone came up and said, "Are you Paul Tenorio?" And that's just something that's not a normal thing to happen to somebody like me. So it's been a real trip.
1: Well, I'm jealous. I mean, I have gone to some games, but I was hoping for a credential. I worked at the one in 94. I went in 06, and I pumped up all summer long on this show, that Club World Cup that nobody really cared about. And in the end, Zurich said no. So you're inside. You got the inside knowledge. And tonight, you know, this is a great day. I'm going to be in front of the TV all day, especially those midday games to see what happens with Sweden and Japan and the Netherlands. But tonight, the United States is playing Turkey. They're out. We won the group. So, obviously, rest the guys with yellow cards. I would like to see Freeze stay in goal just to get another game under his belt. I don't want to go to anybody else there. How are you feeling about the lineup tonight?
2: Yeah, I would expect Matt Freeze to maybe be the only starter that stays in for the U.S. I could see a pretty heavy rotation from Mauricio Pochettino in this game. Maybe you also see Ricardo Pepi, who did start against Australia with two strikers in the system. But, you know, look, Mauricio Pochettino, his entire time as coach of the national team, has really hammered home this idea that there is nobody that's above anyone else. And he hates the idea of quote-unquote regulars. He went in on me and other reporters after the Uruguay win when they beat Uruguay 5-1 back in November in Tampa. Because we said, hey, what does it mean? How validating is it to get a win like this without your regulars? And it really rankled him. He wanted everyone to say, look, Sebastian Berhalter and Alex Freeman and, you know, those types of players, they are national team players. You know, just because it's not Weston McKennie or Christian Pulisic doesn't mean that you don't, you know, owe them the same amount of respect. So I would expect him to back those words up tonight by playing a lineup that includes guys like that, that has some of the players who haven't played yet in this World Cup out on the field, giving them minutes with an expectation to still get a result, but also to build that belief within the entire group that's here at the World Cup that he does have faith in all of them to get a result and that all of them have a role with this team and in this tournament.
1: I'm almost, 40 years now, a Tottenham diehard, and so I love Poch, obviously. And things are looking a little shaky, and of course, every World Cup is going to have a lot of negativity around it. But outside of the stuff off the field, until those last two warm-up games, I was a little bit worried. Why do you think, and knock on wood, did I jinx them? But, I mean, the first two games, it's all come together, and what he, you know, seeing that, especially a goal with, you know, 18 passes involved, what is he getting right? Because, as you know, with the national team, you don't have that much time together.
2: Yeah, you know, I think there's a few different factors. First of all, the system that they're playing, which we saw actually work really effectively in the fall. When you go back and you look at the friendlies in September, October, November, the U.S. got a lot of really good results, and this was the system that they started to play. And what happened in March was they came out in the March window and they didn't play the system at all. And I think that was intentional. I think this coaching staff thinks about what kind of film they're putting on for teams that are preparing for them. And against two top opponents, they didn't play this system that has worked so well for them. And, of course, they went back to it once they got into World Cup camp. So I think, you know, the system that has this sort of hybrid wing back, it emphasizes the attacking strengths of the team. And I think that's what you see when you see how much they flow, how fluid they look in the attack, how flexible it is, players going in and out of different pockets of space. You know, this is a system that they've been working on since the fall, and that seems to suit the team really well. The second thing is, you're right, they're now actually spending time together. Mm-hmm. So they've been together in camp now for weeks. They're able to train every single day. This is what Pochettino has done his whole career as a club coach, is to have a team every day. And he hasn't had that as a national team manager outside of the Gold Cup, when he was missing a lot of the players who are part of this World Cup team. And the third factor for me is, and this is the most important factor, the crowds. The home field advantage has been enormous, and it's been significant, and you can actually feel the difference. You know, there were moments against Australia and Seattle in which the energy of the game started to slow, as it does. And the crowd sensed that and would start USA chants, or they'd start singing, and you could see the players perk up and respond to these crowds. It's been a huge part of the success of this team early on, and I think it's going to continue to be an important part of what the U.S. does in this World Cup.
1: All right, so moving forward, and it's not a lock, but it's a lot of crazy things would happen for us not to play Bosnia-Herzegovina at Levi's on July 1st. We know about the Milwaukee Messi. We know about now this German teenager, Alibegovic. He's got two goals. I heard somebody saying they want revenge for the Clinton bombings. I'm like, oh, goodness gracious. Obviously, they knocked out Italy. They're nothing to blow your nose at. What do you think about the prospect? I mean, listen, it's much better than getting Holland or Brazil, but what do you think about Bosnia going forward?
2: Yeah, I mean, look, this is a team that the U.S. should beat, but this is a World Cup, and should is not a valid term anymore, right? Like, I just finished writing a story just now about Cape Verde, which has come into this tournament and draw the 0-0 draw with Spain and a 2-2 draw with Uruguay, the third smallest nation by population in the history of the World Cup. So you can't overlook any opponent. Bosnia is going to play with a lot of passion, of course. They're going to be very organized, and they have some individual ability to score goals from distance. We saw the goal that they scored the other night. A hit from distance into the upper corner. Like, they have enough quality to make you hurt. This is a team that got through European qualifying, went to a playoff, two penalty kick wins to get to a World Cup. The U.S. should win this game. You know, if you don't win this game as a host country, you should be enormously disappointed. But they can't go into the match thinking that. They have to go in understanding that in a knockout game, anything can happen, and they have to be on their front foot right away and try to get a goal, try to set the tempo, because Bosnia does have quality. And whether it's Esmir, who played for the U.S., Baratarvic, or others, they have players with something to prove.
1: You know, when I look at Bosnia's head coach, Barbarez, it just reminds me, what was it, 2001? He scored that goal for Hamburg, and Schalke was out on the field celebrating because they won the Bundesliga, and then Bayern got that with that Anderson goal in the very, very last second. It was like a back pass on the 6-yard box. Do you remember the drama of that moment?
2: Oh, I mean, that's one heck of a throwback there.
1: All right.
2: On the spot there.
1: I know, sorry. Well, you got to remember I'm old too. one other thing I wanted to ask you about too is that, you know, the Tartan Army, I mean, so many, it's been great to see them go to a baseball game, Norway doing the row at a baseball game. I mean, there's so many teams and so many great cultures and fan bases and songs. And even when I went to the Algeria-Jordan game the other night, you know, those aren't blue bloods, but that was just the fans were having an absolute blast. But, you know, the Tartan Army, they're hanging by a thread now. But Steve Clark, his last two press conferences, he just basically waves off the reporter and walk away. And to me, especially like a guy like that, he's, what, 63 years old, he's been around for a long time, that I don't think that represents, like, Scotland very well. I don't know. Did you have any thoughts about how he was just very rude and blew off his own Scottish reporters?
2: Yeah, I mean, look, I think, you know, it's always interesting for anyone who covers soccer. You learn very quickly that the relationships between the managers and the press on the international stage vary dramatically from country to country. I've sat in press conferences. I remember sitting in an El Salvador press conference in Orlando in which the coach almost ripped off his shirt, yelling at the media saying, do you understand the weight of having this badge and wearing this shirt and making the decisions that I'm making?
1: Wow.
2: You know, these are very passionate countries where the teams are covered with an absolute microscope. The pressure is relentless. So it doesn't surprise me at all that there are these incredibly tense moments. We've seen them multiple times during this tournament from different countries and different interviews. It's to be expected for me. Nothing surprises me at this stage, and it varies to different levels, right? It's Scaloni breaking into tears at a press conference, right? They do carry an enormous amount of pressure and stress and pride, and they know the country, all eyes of the country are on them, and sometimes they break, and sometimes the moments in which they break are with us, and it's always been one of the more fascinating parts of covering this global game is seeing how those relationships and interactions play out.
1: I remember one time when Man United were playing the Earthquakes, and they had just gotten Bastian Schweinsteiger. That was actually his first game. It was a summer run out. And I asked Louis van Gaal in the press conference, I said, how was Schweinsteiger? And he said in English, three words, Schweinsteiger was bad. And I remember I looked and it was the headline on every website. Like, you never know. Schweinsteiger was bad. All right. Before I let you go, all the stars have shown up. Finally, I was feeling bad for Cristiano Ronaldo. He showed up yesterday. Your guy, Messi, all-time leading scorer. And you almost need to write another chapter to the book, right?
2: Yeah, there's no doubt about that. He's incredible. And, you know, this is what a lot of the book was about, is his mentality about his legacy. He understands that every time he takes the field, it's a measurement towards or against his legacy. And so when he wasn't saying definitively that he was or was not going to play in this World Cup, I think it was truly because he wanted to make sure that he was ready not just to play in the World Cup, but to be Messi in the World Cup. And that there's a difference between those two things. And he has been Messi so far in this World Cup. 5 goals in 2 games, is still the centerpiece of this Argentina team. And it speaks to, I think, his greatness. You know, we talk about players like, you look across sports, right? Tom Brady going to the Buccaneers and winning another Super Bowl, or what LeBron James is doing, or you look at how long Serena Williams played and now she's coming back to play Wimbledon. Like, there is something to be said about being able to maintain your greatness later and later and later in your career. And I think it speaks to Messi's quality and his mentality that he's doing what he's doing right now. And I hope that the book showed some of how he operates in the day-to-day that allow him to do what he's doing now for Argentina at this World Cup.
1: The book is available now. It just came out this month from St. Martin's Press, called The Messi Effect, The Global Legend's Last Act, and American Soccer's New Beginning, from our guest, Paul Tenorio. Paul, I know you're busy. Thanks for taking the time. We appreciate your insights.
2: No problem at all. Thanks so much for having me.
1: All right, I'm Rick Tittle. Let's take a quick break. We'll come on back on Sports Byline.

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1: 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We will stand here, this moment, together.

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1: All right, thank you for that, and welcome back to the show. I love the videos of everybody having a blast here who are visiting America. I want to be good hosts because I have traveled to so many foreign countries, and I appreciate it when people welcome me in. And I think, how naive am I? I think Americans are friendly. I think we are nice. Most of us, right? Us, me, I'd like to think I'm nice. I like to think I'm welcoming. I give more directions in Chinatown than anyone, especially the guidebooks, California with a K. Brauchen Sie Hilfe? Geräte außen der ersten Ecke zu Fisherman's Wharf? Anyway, there's video of the German fans going crazy in Times Square. And as much as I'm a big Germany fan, it was kind of a funny juxtaposition of VE Day. Did I tweet out a picture of Times Square and VE Day? I might have by mistake. But remember, anybody who had anything to do with that is long gone. And as Homer Simpson said, the Germans, you just can't stay mad at them. All right. I'm Rick Tittle. We'll take a quick break. Come on back.

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1: Name, image, and likeness opportunities continue reshaping the collegiate sports landscape, but the impact extends far beyond endorsement deals and social media promotions. 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When NIL rules first changed, much of the attention focused on sponsorship agreements involving star athletes. However, industry observers say the most significant long-term impact may be the business experience athletes are gaining before graduation. Athletes are learning how to negotiate agreements, work with marketing professionals, manage public appearances, develop social media strategies, and understand the value of their personal brands. Those experiences can prove practical skills that remain valuable long after athletic careers have ended. Universities have responded by expanding educational resources designed to help athletes navigate this evolving environment. Many schools now offer workshops and programs covering financial literacy, entrepreneurship, marketing, brand management, and contract fundamentals. Supporters argue that these opportunities better prepare athletes for life after sports, rather than waiting until their playing careers are over to begin developing professional skills. Student athletes can gain real-world experience while still in school. The trend is also creating new opportunities for businesses and organizations interested in connecting with younger audiences. Local companies, regional brands, and national corporations continue exploring partnerships with athletes who have built engaged followings both on and off the field. At the same time, questions remain regarding competitive balance, recruiting advantages, and the long-term direction of college athletics. Administrators, conferences, and governing bodies continue evaluating how NIL policies fit into the future structure of collegiate sports. Despite those ongoing discussions, few observers expect the entrepreneurial movement among athletes to slow down. As technology, social media, and business opportunities continue evolving, student athletes are increasingly viewing themselves not only as competitors, but also as business professionals and brand builders. Reporting for All Sports News, I'm Ricky Smith.
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1: 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Great to be back with you. Nolan, another week of ton of stuff to get through. We were just talking about it before we started the show. Not a chance we'll cover everything, but as always, Dirtbags will try our very best. You know, obviously you got some young hitters finally starting to take off that we'll talk about. Kyle Schwarber still swinging the hot bat, but has had to sit down for the last couple of games with back issues. We'll talk about that. The Marlins running another win today. Looking great. MLB best 16-5 through June. Looking great. Certainly still some teams that just, I think it's more than past that time. But that's our opinion. And where I was going with that was on the trade market. But again, we'll talk about all that type of stuff and all the individual accolades, lots of movement, in the upper levels of Nolan's Cardinals, just announced today in upper management and ownership and everything else. So we'll touch base on that. Francisco Lindor trying to make it back in game two of, the doubleheader with the, Chicago Cubs, and Soto out. So anyways. Can't thank you enough for listening. Can't thank you enough for being a part of the Nation, Dirtbags. Keep spreading the message. If you're brand new to us, thanks for tuning in. Thanks for listening. We hope you enjoy the show. If you have any personal questions that you have for your baseball journey as a player, a parent, a coach, from the amateur level to the pro level, don't hesitate to reach out to Nolan or myself at Dirtbag Baseball Nation on Facebook or Instagram, or you can reach out to me personally on Facebook as well at Kirk McNabb. You got to guarantee that we'll get back in touch with you. It's a big part of what we do each and every week, each and every day, outside of our day to day. Obviously me coaching over here in Germany and Nolan back home. So that's a guarantee, promised. All you servicemen and women, again, as always, thank you. Thank you. Thank you for doing each and every day what it is you do. So Nolan, myself, and the rest of Dirtbags, we can do what we love to do every day, and that's baseball. So again, thank you is never enough. If you have had baseball this week, tournaments, games, whatever, hopefully you've been a dirtbag on and off the field. You know the expectation. You know what's required. So that's the bottom line. So settle in. Get your favorite drink, however you like to listen to us, wherever you like to listen to us, because we're going to be right back here after the break to get up, get after it, get dirty.
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1: Welcome back, Dirtbags. Nolan, what are we getting up with in segment one? Where are you going?
0: Yeah, so obviously the Phillies having a nice little run right now. Obviously not as good as the Marlins, but Bryce Harper obviously became the second player in a matter of 2 weeks to hit for the cycle. This time did not get picked off like PCA at first base, so that was kind of cool. But obviously the game itself, I mean, the Phillies end up winning, what was it, like 7-2 or something like that in that one. Schwarber had three bombs, two in the same inning. They went, what, a combined 913 feet or something like that. I think the first one was 456 and the second one was 457. And then the third one wasn't quite as majestic, but still, I mean, a three home run game. That was his fifth three home run game of his career. And then, yeah, obviously Harper, he hit for the cycle in the first five innings, which, I mean, anytime you're doing stuff like that, you know, the offense showed up well that game. But, yeah, I mean, in a matter of 2 weeks, it's funny because you don't really see the cycle that often. And for Bryce Harper, I mean, obviously getting up there a little bit in age now. He's 33, 34 years old, still playing at a good enough level. Obviously kind of answered the Dave Dombrowski question in the offseason about as best as he could. He's looking like he's returning to not quite that superstar form. But, I mean, he's certainly right now playing like it, at least in my opinion.
1: Yeah, he's had a really nice bounce back season and stuff like that. His average isn't off the charts, but it's not bad either or whatever. Well, he's around, 18 bombs right now, something like that, 19 bombs. The one thing I want to ask or whatever, and that I watch the highlights closely because I can't watch every game, obviously, over here in Germany. Nothing was really said about it, but the triple, pretty questionable. They obviously went to try to throw him home, but I don't know if he really got a legit triple.
0: No.
1: Because they probably, if they had gone to third, he was, what, only maybe 10 feet by second base when the shortstop had it and went to throw home?
0: Yeah, he probably would have been. Probably would have been
1: triple.
0: Yeah.
1: Yeah, exactly. So good for them to give it to him. And again, it's his first one in Major League, at the Major League level, right? And so it's hard to believe that Bryce Harper wouldn't have a cycle already, and that was his first one. So on that side of it, yeah, a little bit of home cooking maybe and stuff like that. And but yeah, great to see for Bryce. The home runs for Kyle were great. Like I said at the top of the show, obviously he's had to sit out the last couple of games with lower back issues since then. But as you keep reminding me every week, Nolan, that pitching staff is still like just
0: it's lights out.
1: Yeah. That's Sanchez and Wheeler combo. Like, holy cow.
9: Wait for the Scooble combo to be added on there.
1: You think Dave will be able to pull that off?
9: There's talks. I don't know. I don't know if Dave pulls it off, personally speaking, but at least I've heard that there's rumbling. And that's one.
1: I don't know if Dave has enough resources to pull it off.
9: Honestly, I doubt it. I don't see. Basically, I don't know what they could offer the Tigers, that the Tigers would be enticed enough to take it on a Scooble deal. Like, because Painter, you can't.
1: Now, here's what I would like. Yeah, I mean, if you're Dave Dombrowski, you know you don't have the resources, but you want your name to be out there.
9: Oh, 100%.
1: To force the Dodgers. The Braves.
9: Yeah.
1: It forces them. I don't know if it benefits you in 2026, but maybe if they deplete a few of their resources, maybe 27, 28, 29, it comes into really good for you, right? Just because you threw the potential interest out there.
9: Well, and you get 5 days before free agency to at least negotiate.
1: Exactly right. I mean, sure he'd love to have him. I think he realizes he probably doesn't have the resources to get him. And so exactly right. Next best thing is probably just go ahead and make those guys pay as much as they possibly have to. And then hopefully, like I said, not maybe 26, but it depletes them enough that, they got enough giving up resources away that 27, 28, it puts a bit of bind on them, right?
9: Oh, exactly.
1: Especially if they don't re-sign Scooble.
9: Yeah.
1: So, interesting, but I know you got way more to talk about, so carry on.
9: Yeah, so now we're going to jump over, not MLB related, college baseball related, Oklahoma Sooners. Not much of a College World Series, if I do say so myself. Honestly, didn't watch too much of it. Knew Oklahoma was a powerhouse this year. I watched a few games in the Oklahoma-Georgia series, and that honestly just kind of made it very easy for me not to necessarily watch with full intent on the College World Series side of it. But, I mean, they laid the boots to North Carolina for their first national championship since 1994. Yeah, I mean, the final score was 13-2. In that one, like Oklahoma, they were a juggernaut of a team. It's going to be interesting to see how many of their guys get taken this year in the draft. Obviously, anytime your team's up there, like I know that they don't necessarily have the firepower of a Tennessee or anything. Yeah, exactly. Like they don't have the high profile picks, but I mean, there's going to be quite a few guys off of that team that this year, I think a lot of guys are looking at. In terms of, okay, hey, where do they kind of slot in the second to 10th round type of deal? Like, it's going to be interesting.
1: I could see that happening for sure and agree with that. And, I mean, if you're doing your scouting job right, if you're doing it properly, I mean, those are the guys that you're seeing more and more on each and every team, right? Those guys that truly are dirtbags. They're the guys that just go out, understand who they are as a player, whether they're just that middle, you hate to say middle of the road when you're talking about a major league level talent, but, the fill-in people on the roster and stuff like that just grind and grind and grind and become that great, great, great player, right? And so that's what they had in Oklahoma. And shout out to them for sure. So good call. I mean, yeah, it's disappointing when it's not a fantastic World Series, but sometimes that happens, man. That's college ball, and obviously if you're a Sooner fan, you're loving life.
9: Oh, yeah. Yeah. Jumping back over to more Major League talk.
1: Let me ask you something.
9: Sorry, go ahead.
1: If you don't mind, Nolan, I know you've got a lot. I'd like to keep going with it in the second segment. I hope I didn't disrupt your plan of attack, but we got just under 3 minutes, whatever, and that. Talk to me about what soccer, football over in my part of the world right now, has done for North America and baseball in general. Yes, it's through MLB, but what it's done for baseball over there, or what baseball has done for soccer fans with the World Cup going on back home. Been a lot of interest in ball games, right?
9: I think majority of Northern European countries, especially from what I've seen, at least in the highlights and everything like that, a lot of the Northern European countries are having an absolute blast And I think it's just something different for them to see at the professional level. Obviously, they get to see their football, soccer, more or less year-round. But to see them going out to these baseball games and everything like that, and they're treating it kind of exactly how you would expect a European to treat it. And that's not a knock by any stretch of the imagination. I when we lived over in France, right, we went and watched the IIHF in Paris the year that we were there. And honestly, it was Canada versus Switzerland. Didn't know what to expect. There was about 2,000 Canadians and about 10,000 Swiss fans. And the Swiss fans, more or less, the whole game were chanting and just being loud, but not in a bad way loud, like just enjoying themselves loud. And honestly, watching these baseball games, I mean, you're seeing it, whether it be the Tartan Army at Fenway and now obviously down in Miami, the Norwegians at City Field there the other day. They get up in the rowing, like rowing boats, I guess, in their section. So, no, I mean, there's obviously a couple more videos out there that I've seen, but those are the two that I've really noticed and been like, okay, this is a great thing for expanding the game to obviously those other regions, other countries, and drawing more interest worldwide in baseball. Now, I'm not sitting there saying that it's ever going to reach the level of soccer, football, because obviously it's a apples to pears sport type of deal. Like, it's not, they're not that same in the fact that one, you got to spend money, and the other one, it's basically you can play it at any point in time. But honestly, I believe that it is fantastic. So anyways, Dirtbags, we'll be right back here after the break.
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1: Welcome back, Dirtbags. Obviously, Nolan was just talking about the international soccer fans, football fans. If you're over in my part of the world, Europe, and but being on North America grounds, and obviously Mexico as well, and watching FIFA, but also massive numbers attending Major League Baseball games, and. All I'm getting over here is unbelievable. Oh, man, I wish I was with my country. I wish I was with them. Obviously, Germans where I am and stuff like that. But I got some Spanish kids. I got some different nationalities on the team with me and stuff. And they're just – they ask me all the time, Coach, are you watching? I said, no. I said, I don't like soccer. It's just not my cup of tea or whatever. It's just not something I got into. But it's great to sit and listen to them so I can imagine what the atmosphere is back home in Nolan. And you kind of touched on it, right? The Norwegians, the Tartans, I love that. I love though it's being built. I love the energy. But being back over here, I hope it does grow that game back over here. And like you touched on, right, you've worked out of France. We sent you over back in 2017, so you've experienced it. And anything like what's going on has nothing but the potential to be positive returns, right? That's the bottom line. So it's like the World Baseball Classic. Sure, it's a different atmosphere because soccer is actually driving the bus, where baseball isn't driving the bus. We're just hopefully growing fans because of the opportunity to go and see major league games.
2: Yeah, I mean, you're not wrong. Like, end of the day, I don't think a World Baseball Classic would ever be played in Europe, being blunt.
1: No.
2: But at the same time, there's definitely an opportunity if it ever does get to that level. Like, it probably won't happen in the next 20 years, 30 years. But maybe down the line, like, hey, if these guys, they start to have kids and they start to tell them about what a good time it was and everything like that, maybe the interest picks up globally. But, I mean, still, you're looking pretty much your Asia's, Australia, North America, South America are still going to be the dominant. But it is great to see that the European fan base, like, not a knock on them, it's just not as popular over there. So it is great to see that they're coming over here and enjoying a little bit of North American summertime baseball. So I do love to see that.
1: Yeah, for sure. What about who was it? Was it the Scots going into Boston and drank out the plane?
2: Yeah, Tartan Army. Drank Boston dry. Drank Boston dry. And then the best part was the English, they went in afterwards and the people of Boston were all kind of ticked off. They were like, yeah, you guys have the Brits and then the French coming right afterwards. And they're supposed to maybe play a game against each other on July the 4th.
1: Okay.
2: Foxborough. And I'm just like, oh, my goodness, that'll be interesting to see what the heck they say. But, yeah, the early reactions from the Boston fan base is they're not as much of fans of the English as they were the Scots. That's for sure. So I got a good laugh out of that.
1: Yeah.
2: But jumping back over to some more baseball news.
1: Yep.
2: Byron Buxton. All right, he's in the Mike Trout conversation now. Why the heck does he not want to get traded? With all due respect, I get that you have your family. You have everything set up in Minnesota. You're having a great season. Like, if you're Minnesota, and sorry, this is probably going to ramble on a little bit here, Dirtbags. If you're Minnesota, how the heck are you not trying to package a deal with Joe Ryan and Byron Buxton? And you're telling me you wouldn't get a haul back. Like, I get that Ryan's going to be a free agent. I get that Buxton's got a contract. Buxton's not willing to waive the no trade clause. Same as Mike Trout. And I'm just sitting there like, come on, man. You're having a fantastic year. Unfortunately, the AL Central, it's still wide open. I'm not sitting there saying that Minnesota has 0% chance of winning it. Just it's right now unlikely for them to go out there and win it. The Joe Ryan talks earlier this week on Monday, you hear him basically, well, anyways, there was rumors flying around on Monday.

0: there was a possibility. Tuesday, he's scratched due to an illness. He's pitching tonight against the Dodgers. But still, I'm just sitting there like, my goodness, Buxton. Like, don't – I get that legacy becomes a part of it, but at some point in time, fans start questioning how competitive of a ball player you are. And that's a negative perspective on it. I get that you have your loyalty, but call it what it is, man. Like, you are having a fantastic year. For Minnesota's upper brass, I'm sure they're just sitting there like, hey, he's healthy. He's posting numbers like he was supposed to all along. Trade him, get a haul. Because there's numerous teams out there that could use the center fielder Byron Buxton's capability to make a push for a World Series run.
1: For me, it's a catch-22, right? It's I agree 100% with what you're saying. I agree with it on Trout and stuff like that. And obviously, if you're upper management, you're thinking the same thing. We've had all these years of these unbelievable potential, but half the season or almost all the season has been injury. Now we get him healthy and we can't even trade him. On the other side, if he had year after year after year, great year, but he was so fed up with it and they demanded trade, right? And so it's that catch 22. But I think if I'm going to throw Trout or Buxton a white flag for me personally, it's because right from the very beginning, they've been committed to their teams and they've always stayed that and they've never wavered on that. So that hats off to them. And that school was brought up about 4 years when he signed and went going through negotiations and that. And he said it publicly at that time where that really meant a lot with him to be able to have call home and make it home for as long as they can for their kids to be stable. So sometimes we don't give those guys enough credit for it. We see the potential that they could return to the Minnesota Twins if they're not going to make a playoff team. We get that.
0: But I go to
1: hockey just before I let you jump back in, Nolan. Sorry, Dirtbags. It's not to get off of baseball again, but we're talking about something very important. And just in the hockey world, if you don't follow hockey, if you do, you'll know what I'm saying. A guy by the name of Brady Tkachuk, which was a captain of a team up in Canada, Ottawa or whatever, that basically, without publicly doing it, demanded a trade because he wanted to go back to, he's an American, wanted to go back to America, play with his brother in Florida. And so it happened. And the team got really nothing back for him. Got some draft picks, but not one NHL, National Hockey League level player.
0: Yeah.
1: So I guess that's why I'm throwing Trout and Buxton. I understand you completely, Nolan, and side of me agrees with you 100%.
0: And on the Detroit fans, just to jump in there quick as well, the Detroit Red Wings fans out there, they know that too. Dylan Larkin did the same thing. He requested a trade.
1: Yeah.
0: That's two captains. No, I get it both ways. Like I said, I'm disappointed in the fact that I want to see these guys in the playoffs. I'll put it back.
1: Absolutely. Yeah, good for you. If you're just talking about wanting to see great players in the playoffs, I'm right behind you. I think most of the dirtbags out there are right behind you.
0: Yeah. Yeah, and I'm not a fan of the super teams. I don't like the way the basketball did it and just kind of ruined major sports or, well, to an extent. But
1: basketball anyways.
0: Yeah, well, that's true. But still, yeah, no, like, that's it. To me, just personally speaking, I would have loved to have seen Byron Buxton. And don't get me wrong, I love the fact that you're loyal to your city. Same time, man, like, oh, the year that he's having, I'm just sitting there like the Twins could get a haul. Personally.
1: Oh, big time.
0: Yeah.
1: Especially, I'm sure they would.
0: Like
1: want.
0: I said, if you pair him with Joe Ryan, man, like, there's not a team out there that's saying no.
1: You're getting a haul from the Dodgers.
0: Well, you're getting a haul from whoever, yeah.
1: Yeah. Yes, I get that for sure. But you're getting high end talent.
0: Oh, 100%. There's no question. 100%.
1: Yeah, I agree with you 100% for sure. What about a guy struggling, Nolan, or whatever, and that, and they just had two more home runs? I think he had a home run yesterday too or whatever. Dansby Swanson. He's still hitting under 200. But he's had three home runs in the last 2 days. He had two in game one, seven RBIs. I think you and I were talking about him 2 days ago when we were just talking back and forth. And you said, what, still number three or something like that in the National League for defensive runs saved?
0: Number five for infielders, yes.
1: Okay. So still having a fantastic year, being a professional, right? Separating it. separating the offense and the defense. And now he's been, now it looks like, hey, maybe he's catching fire. PCA caught fire there 2 weeks ago, still on fire. Maybe Swanson's turn.
0: Well, yeah, honestly, I mean, right now the Cubbies, like, they need Dansby to get going a little bit. Obviously, they're still chasing the Cardinals, still chasing the Brewers up the leaderboard there. But, I mean, he's a guy that, realistically, he's a pro. You're not too worried about Dansby Swanson. I know on last week's we were talking about it, and he was having a down year. Yes, offensively, there's no two ways about it. By his standards, he's having a down year. Defensively, I mean, he's still as solid as it gets as shortstop. Like, no two ways about it, but end of the day, he's one of those guys, especially in that clubhouse. You can tell, like, shortstop for the Chicago Cubs, they got some names there. Like, a lot of guys are probably looking at him like, okay, Dansby, you're still our guy. Like, Nico Horner moved off of shortstop to make room for Dansby Swanson to come there. Nico obviously re-signed in the offseason. Bregman obviously signed in the offseason. They all believe in what the Cubs have on paper. And obviously, Dansby Swanson's one of those guys in the clubhouse, whether or not, like, you never see his name in the headlines or anything like that. But still, I'm looking at him like, okay, if he gets rolling, I think that whole Cubs offense gets rolling a little bit. Like, PCA, obviously, he's had a fantastic month. He's at 10 this month, like, bombs. But still,
1: I'm
0: looking at it like, man, if he gets rolling, that's a team all of a sudden. I think the Cardinals are quickly moving back into third place.
1: Yes, yeah, there's no question. I mean, they got Swanson batting ninth right now. Obviously, he's got to be in the lineup. Obviously, he's got to be hitting ninth because of what he's been doing. But all of a sudden, if he turns it around and he's doing that, that's a long line. That's the lineup they expected to have from the very beginning, right? That's the lineup that competes like they were early on when they were leading and stuff like that with Milwaukee before they just didn't have guys hitting. PCA, Swanson, Bregman hasn't really, he even said it himself, Bregman. But anyways, Dirtbags, we're going to be right back here with the standings after the break.
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1: 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Nolan, time to get dirty.
0: Yeah, so standings, talking about the NL East. Best division in baseball again this week. Atlanta Braves, 48-30, 3-7 in their last 10. Philadelphia Phillies, 43-36, 6-4. Miami Marlins, 42-39, 7-3. Washington Nationals, 41-39, 6-4. New York Mets, 34-45, 3-7. Mets, obviously good news and bad news. Obviously the Soto's the bad news and the Lindor's the good news. Coming back might spark the boys to about 40 wins on the season. Lose all the rest. Washington Nationals, obviously, everything just keeps going better than expected. That's the positive. Miami Marlins, obviously, like you said, off the hop, best team in baseball this month, 16-5. They're rolling, gets them right back up. Sandy Alcantara, tip my cap to you. Most strikeouts in Miami Marlins history with, what is,
1: 1,002?
0: Yeah, that's what it was. Okay, yep. That's what I thought. Phillies, obviously, yep, looking like a wagon right now, carried by Harper and Schwarber. And you got to hope the rest, well, Brandon Marsh as well, but you got to hope the rest of the offense gets rolling a little bit more. But that pitching staff, man, that pitching staff is pitching for Donnie. And then the Atlanta Braves, not much to say.
1: Yeah, when I look down this, Nolan, and it goes past the NL East, so I apologize, dear Beggs, but this one's really standing out to me because now we're talking about 5 days away from the end of June. So now we're getting closer to trade deadline. A lot of things can happen over the next month, but I'm starting to believe in this Miami Marlins. I'm believing in the Nationals. And I'm looking at the wild card, and they're 1 back and 1.5 back. So Nationals, I don't know what you've got. But Marlins, boy, I'll tell you what do you do with Sandy Alcantara? Because the difference about this year where you could sell and your guys would hate you, your fan base would hate you, let's say, Nolan, if you sold and you were really close on the wild card and you're like, well, we just didn't feel like we could do it and get away with it. This year is totally different with that collective bargaining agreement coming up because that will give powers, that will give players all the power in the world to say, look at right there, trade deadline, the Marlins were back 1 game from the wild card and they sold Sandy Alcantara. So the Marlins are probably sitting there going, geez, do we really want to be there in a month? I hope we're 8 back.
0: No, that's it. Like you said, it's all about that CBA at the end of the day. Like that one really will play an effect on how this trade deadline rolls around. Because until basically they have something signed on the dotted line, which I have a very tough time believing will happen by December 5th,
1: yeah, those teams are going to be held accountable. They will be. They're good, and they should be held accountable.
0: The Marlins got some guys in their system now.
1: So we might not see the guys we're thinking we're going to, right? Oh, exactly. We might not see the Chiefs. Yeah. So sorry to interrupt there when that went up, but this is really a division that I look at. If you're just looking at today, 1 and 1.5 are the teams that you just didn't expect to be there.
0: Ooh.
1: That you thought were automatic. Maybe not the Nationals for sure, but you knew the Marlins had Alcantara. Not much else, but definitely. It was a big year for him.
0: Yeah.
1: But I'll tell you what, they're in bind right now. So anyways, carry on.
0: So jumping over, National League Central, you get the Milwaukee Brewers, 48-29, 6-4 in their last 10. St. Louis Cardinals, 42-35, 5-5. Chicago Cubs, 42-37, 7-3. Pittsburgh Pirates, 39-44-6. Cincinnati Reds, 37-41. The young kids are still performing for Cincy, and that would be Chase Burns and Sal Stewart. Obviously, Ellie De La Cruz just got announced that he was returning from the IL earlier this week, so that should be a boost to them. Really need to do some work, though, on the back end of that bullpen and stuff like that still. Pittsburgh Pirates, hey,
1: I think the Pirates can get back above 500, Nolan, because it, based on the guy that had to throw last night, you used to have him on your fantasy team. Mitch Keller had a great game last night for them. If they get him corrected coming down the stretch, they're an over 500 team.
0: Oh, 100%. With that pitch and stuff, they should be. And the offense is good enough. The Cubbies, Cubbies, like I said, I mean, Dansby Swanson gets rolling. I think that whole team gets rolling. Their pitchers, though, this one hurt them, obviously. Cabrera down and Ben Brown down, both on the shelf. So, I mean, they're going to need some pitching, and they're going to need it fast. Now, that is the one good thing. You got some options available by the deadline. Cardinals, 42-35. I mean, young kids are still playing well enough. The pitching kind of blew up in the Kansas City series a little bit. Bullpen got roughed up a bit. But, I mean, overall, the starters are still doing better than I would have predicted. So, interesting to see. And then the Brewers, not much to say there.
1: Yeah, and it comes back to, like, you talk about the Cubs or whatever and stuff of that when they go down with guys. You know what? I know we don't see trades until the trade deadline or whatever. And I don't know if this year they're afraid of it because of the Buster Posey with the Rafael Devers and how that blew up in this last past week. And we haven't even talked about that, dirtbags. But I don't know if that's making people hesitant. But if I'm the Cubbies in that, and I've just had 7-3, I'm right back in the hunt. I'm not waiting. I'm doing everything in my power to lock up a pitcher or two because that's what I need. And I've got the resources, so I'm not waiting around to hopefully get these guys back. And at some point, you just run out of time. And you know, you can't be patient the way pitchers go down so quick. And you could all of a sudden be 3-7 again. They've gone twice 10-0, and they've gone 0-10. So they know it happens that quick. So, and when you lose guys like that, it's not a 10-0 week.
0: Nope.
1: I think you're going the opposite maybe direction. A 2-8.
0: Yep.
1: Exactly. So I jump in with that. But yeah, head on over to the West.
0: NL West, Dodgers 51-29, 7-3. San Diego Padres 41-37, 6-4. Arizona Diamondbacks 40-39, 5-5. San Francisco Giants 32-46, 5-5. Colorado Rockies 32-49, 6-4. Rockies, obviously the Jake McCarthy off of Paul Skeens inside the park home run to lead off was pretty sweet, got to be honest. Looking honestly pretty decent over this past week. Playing some tough ball, playing good competitive ball. They walked off the Red Sox there last night or two nights ago. So that was cool to see.
1: They're back against them right now. They're playing right now, and they were at the end. They came back, and they're leading. So, yeah, great to see them playing.
0: And then Giants, obviously, polar opposite end of the spectrum. That is a dumpster fire right now. Vitolo has zero control over that clubhouse. Rafael Devers, obviously, waving off the pinch runner. The worst part is they were just talking about it there last week, saying, okay, Chapman, Adamas, Devers, all three of them should be available or are available in trades. Devers, you got to eat contract. And honestly, I don't know if a team's willing to deal with that headache.
1: Nope.
0: Posey must be stuck. Posey might be stuck with him. And don't get me wrong, obviously when he's rocking and rolling, he's a good player. But that headache from last year carries over into this year, and that's a cancer in the locker room that nobody wants a part of. Arizona Diamondbacks, 100%. Obviously, pretty good games against the Cardinals so far this week. Nolan Arenado got a huge standing ovation Monday, huge standing ovation yesterday. He'll get another one tonight if the game doesn't get rained out and everything like that. Good to see him back in St. Louis. San Diego Padres, I don't know, man. That offense still needs to figure it out. The pitching staff seems to be doing enough right now. It's going to be real interesting to see what they do. Dodgers, not much else to say. Shohei Ohtani, congrats on your second kid, I guess.
1: And a home run the next night. So drive on to the AL East.
0: AL East, you got the New York Yankees 47-31, 6-4 in their last 10. Tampa Bay Rays 43-33, 3-7. Toronto Blue Jays 39-40, 6-4. Baltimore Orioles 38-43, 4-6. Boston Red Sox 32-46, 3-7. Boston, obviously, Sonny Gray made his intentions known. Hey, I'm trying to win a World Series. If there's a deal out there that we are willing to accept, I am all for it. He is willing to waive his no trade. Obviously, you got a few other guys there. Wilson Contreras, Jaron Duran.
1: Chapman.
0: Yeah, our oldest Chapman. Like, they got some guys that obviously they'll get back nice little returns for them. Baltimore Orioles playing honestly pretty good baseball right now. Samuel Bosello, obviously two bombs earlier today against the Angels. He's really getting in the swing of it. I like that tandem, man. That's a good tandem behind the dish between Bosello and Adley Rutschman. Obviously they just need some more help. Toronto Blue Jays Good to see Shane Bieber get back. Bad news is Shane Bieber got rocked. Tampa Bay Rays playing ho-hum baseball. McClanahan did throw a quality start, so I guess that's kind of cool for you guys, but still just a bad week overall. And the Yankees obviously just keeping on rolling without Judge.
1: Yeah, the Rays kept the Dodgers at bay, but they just didn't come out on the winning side last weekend when they played them or whatever, and that lost a couple, 2-1, 3-2. They're good games and stuff, but that just came out on the wrong end of it or whatever. Jays, like you said, they get to 500 finally again and then lose a tough one last night, ran out of their closer because they've used him too much. And Yankees just still getting a dumb though Judge. So there you go. There you go. It's just, yeah.
0: AL Central.
1: What do you got in the AL Central?
0: Chicago White Sox, 41-37, 4-6 in their last 10. Cleveland Guardians, 41-39, 4-6. Minnesota Twins, 38-43, 6-4. Detroit Tigers, 34-45, 5-5. Kansas City Royals, 34-46, 6-4. Kansas City, obviously, past week since last time, really stepped their game up. Won 2 out of 3 against the Cardinals, and then proceed to go down to Tampa Bay, and I believe... Yeah, it took both of those games so far. They'll play tonight. But, I mean, still, that Jack Caglianone, I don't know what they're feeding him. I don't know what their hitting coach is working on with him. But I tip my cap to you, boy. You're having a fantastic stretch run right now. That boy's hot as hot. So, Tigers, not much really to say. I don't know. They're kind of in a bind. Good to get Verlander back, I guess, but still at the end of the day, it's going to be interesting to see what they do. Obviously, big-time sellers at the deadline. Minnesota Twins, already kind of talked about them in the in the first segment. Cleveland Guardians, I don't know, man. I don't know. They got to make a move. Like, otherwise, you're going to piss off Hosey to the point where I think he might actually want to trade in the offseason. They really got to add some firepower on the offense. And then the Chicago White Sox just keep on trucking.
1: Yeah, 4-6 week for both those teams at the top or whatever and stuff, but looks no good. I mean, we know what Chicago needs. They need pitching on that side of it and stuff like that. I like what they're doing with their young youth and stuff like that, for sure. There's no question. Kansas City, I mean, like you said, got a little bit of a tear. They're only 6-4, but they're only 5.5 out of a wild card. Like, they're the lowest in that division. So, again, they get Pasquatch back. Caglianone has picked up for him, like you said. Bobby Witt, still interesting. Hopefully it's quick turnaround or whatever. Salvi Perez still looks great. And the Tigers, I don't know. They're only 5 out of a wild card, so who knows? If they catch fire, there's no Scooble trade maybe. Who knows? But we're running out of time, so I'll let you finish up with the West, Nolly.
0: AL West, Seattle Mariners, 41-39, 5-5 in their last 10. Athletics, 38-41, 4-6. Texas Rangers, 38-42, 4-6. Houston Astros, 38-43, 6-4. Los Angeles Angels, 33-48, 4-6. Honestly, Houston looking good again, man. That offense is rolling right now. We talk about it every year. They seem to get hot at the right time. Texas obviously just a plethora of injuries this past week, which kind of sucked for them. Lighter out until basically at least August is what they were saying. The Athletics, I don't know if anybody saw this Colby Thomas catch the other day on Joe Adell, but that is the catch of the year to me. The fact that he was running more or less full speed, jumped up, got absolutely crushed in the middle of the back by the fence, still holds on to the ball. That, hands down, tip my cap. To me, that's catch of the year. Seattle Mariners, yeah, they're just keeping on up at the top.
1: Terrible division. Terrible. Sorry, dirtbags. I'm sorry, no, but I am just looking at it, really, really looking at it this time, and I go, I'm not holding back. This is just, what is going on with that division? How could the Astros even be close in this? Those teams should have taken off. I know they've all got a little bit of injury here, a little bit of injury there, but it's ridiculous. Ridiculous that they're leaving at 2 games over .500. You should be ashamed of yourselves. Like that's ridiculous. So I had to say it. I apologize, dirtbags, but we're going to be right back here after the break with Nolan's final thought.
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1: Welcome back to your banks. Nolan, give me your final thought.
0: Yeah, so it's been a while. This is more or less the same final thought I had at one of the earlier episodes of this season. Now that we're at the halfway point, I just want to talk about this because this is how bad the American League is, right? Obviously, there's five teams above 500. There's two teams with a plus run differential. Two. Seattle Mariners plus 18. And we just talked about that, how god-awful that division is. And then you get the New York Yankees, and they're plus 111. That's it. National League, obviously, you have 10 teams above 500. You have, what, eight teams above 500 in terms of run differential.
1: No, with a positive,
0: yeah.
1: Positive run differential, yeah.
0: And you have 10 teams above 500. That's the discrepancy. And honestly, to me, if I'm an American League team, and if I'm a National League team, like, this is the crazy part. Every single team is more or less still in wild card contention on both sides, which is horrible to be saying halfway through the season. But it's going to make the trade deadline a very interesting time for baseball.
1: Well, and he goes through the positive side of things and stuff like that for Rob Manfred and even before that. But see, right, with the wild cards and how it's kept the game so exciting and kept it going. But like we touched on, right, on your very first of the standings, Nolan, the NL East, the Marlins, for example. What do you do with Sandy Alcantara in a month from now if you're one game out of the wild card? If you trade him, everybody in baseball would go right there. Yeah. You owners lose. You just proved that you do not care about winning. You're no different than Artie Moreno Only difference is Artie Marino, whoever, whether it was him, it was him. He actually said it publicly. So it's going to be really interesting, this trade deadline, which could make it really, really incredible. So I hope it's like this a month from now. So it is a tremendous trade deadline. But anyways, Dirtbags, can't thank you enough for being a part of the nation, part of the show. Again, thank you for keep spreading it. If you were new to us, welcome aboard. We hope you enjoyed it. All the servicemen and women around the world, thank you. Thank you. Thank you for doing what you do each and every day. So Nolan, myself, the rest of the nation, we can do what we do, and that's baseball. On the field, off the field. And you know what that means. You be a dirtbag. You understand it. You live it. You breathe it. Unfortunately, though, dirtbags, it is that time. It's time to get up, get after it, and get dirty. Nolan, do what you do.
0: Hey, thanks for listening once again, dirtbags. Stay tuned because it's going to be a hell of a ride.

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1: Name, image, and likeness opportunities continue reshaping the collegiate sports landscape, but the impact extends far beyond endorsement deals and social media promotions. Today's student athletes are increasingly approaching their collegiate careers with an entrepreneurial mindset. Many are launching businesses, developing personal brands, producing digital content, and building professional networks while still competing in their respective sport. When NIL rules first changed, much of the attention focused on sponsorship agreements involving star athletes. However, industry observers say the most significant long-term impact may be the business experience athletes are gaining before graduation. Athletes are learning how to negotiate agreements, work with marketing professionals, manage public appearances, develop social media strategies, and understand the value of their personal brands. Those experiences can prove practical skills that remain valuable long after athletic careers have ended. Universities have responded by expanding educational resources designed to help athletes navigate this evolving environment. Many schools now offer workshops and programs covering financial literacy, entrepreneurship, marketing, brand management, and contract fundamentals. Supporters argue that these opportunities better prepare athletes for life after sports, rather than waiting until their playing careers are over to begin developing professional skills. Student athletes can gain real-world experience while still in school. The trend is also creating new opportunities for businesses and organizations interested in connecting with younger audiences. Local companies, regional brands, and national corporations continue exploring partnerships with athletes who have built engaged followings both on and off the field. At the same time, questions remain regarding competitive balance, recruiting advantages, and the long-term direction of college athletics. Administrators, conferences, and governing bodies continue evaluating how NIL policies fit into the future structure of collegiate sports. Despite those ongoing discussions, few observers expect the entrepreneurial movement among athletes to slow down. As technology, social media, and business opportunities continue evolving, student athletes are increasingly viewing themselves not only as competitors, but also as business professionals and brand builders. Reporting for All Sports News, I'm Ricky Smith.
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We are here every Wednesday, 2 Pacific, 5 Eastern, and we got a very exciting show for you today. Michelle Freed is joining us here today. We got a lot to talk about because she is a talented and certified remote viewer and instructor with expertise in controlled remote viewing, completed programs through organizations like the APP, Right Hemisphere, and Intuitive Specialist, and has received additional training from Joe McMoneagle. Active member of IRVA, has conducted notable research in the field of remote viewing, and we're going to tell you everything about that. She also just happens to be a seasoned producer who played a key role in Art Bell's show Midnight in the Desert. I was also on that, I forget what they call it. I guess it's an internet-based radio station type deal. And we'll talk to her a little bit about that as well. And a bunch of other topics. I mean, we can talk about everything with her. Bigfoot orbs, Skinny Bob, true crime, missing person cases, and plenty more. ButterflyEffectCenter.com is the website address. And we got a lot to talk about here today. If you want to text us, 425-780-7566. That is 425-780-7566. You can also follow me on Threads, Instagram, and Cameo, F4W Online. And I am on X and Blue Sky at Brian Alvarez. So Michelle Freed is going to join us after the break, and we'll be talking a lot about remote viewing and everything else. So we'll be back in a moment to kick that off, everybody. 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

0: Back in the show, Brian Alvarez here, After Dark Radio, every Wednesday, 2 Pacific, 5 Eastern, Sports Byline Broadcasting Network, TuneIn Radio, YouTube, and Twitch. Very happy today to be joined by Michelle Freed. Man, we got a lot to talk about here today. Michelle, how you doing?
1: It is great to be here, and I can't wait to get going.
0: You know, you were a producer for, was it Midnight in the Desert, Dark Matter Radio Network?
1: Correct.
0: Oh, my
1: goodness. Art Bell.
0: Yes.
1: The one who started all this stuff.
0: Reason I'm doing this show.
1: Right. Is it? Okay.
0: Yes. Oh, yes. The reason I'm doing everything is because of Art Bell. I listened to him when I was a kid, and I was like, I got to do this someday. And then I went in a completely different path, but then, you know, I had this whole pro wrestling, you know, podcast and radio show and website, and one day it was like, why don't I do a paranormal show? And for a while there, I was actually on, briefly, the Dark Matter Network. I had a show there for a while before it, before the whole thing ended. And Yep, Art actually, he listened to the show, and I will never forget the first show I ever did. I was so excited, and I think it was Keith Rowland that I was talking to.
1: Yes, Keith.
0: Yes, yep. And he goes, Art said, Sky talks fast. I don't know if that's a compliment or not, but I took that to heart. But yeah, that was a fun time. Tell us about your memories of working on Dark Matter.
1: Yeah, well, it was fantastic. I learned an incredible amount. Things have changed since then too, and really fast, you know, because when Art first came out, like in the 90s, I sound like he came out. No, I don't mean like came out, but
0: sure.
1: When he started his show in the 90s with Coast to Coast, and then moved, I think, to satellite radio, and mm-hmm. then started Midnight in the Desert. He was so nitpicky about sound, and this was a time when we were just kind of bringing in Skype, and he wasn't like very, he didn't change with the times very fast, so it took him a while to get used to Skype, and then I found that cell phones were better than Skype and Zoom and all these other kind of things, but he just really wanted everything, you know, sounding perfect. That was the most important thing. And the thing is that I would do a sound check before the show, but you can never guarantee how it's going to be at the time of the show, right? There's weather, there's, you know, whatever. And so I was driving home from an event, and I get a phone call from Art, and all he said to me was, "You blew it."
0: Wow.
1: And I was just like, my heart stopped, you know, with that voice.
0: Yeah.
1: "You blew it." And I'm like, "Oh, what happened?" And he's like, "The sound, you know, it was horrible, it was crackly, whatever." And then I had to pull over because I was so upset. But he, you know, I just learned to be kind of a perfectionist about that because it really pays off. You know, I think that when people have trouble hearing shows, they just give up. You know, they're like, I'm not going to waste my time. So it is important. The other thing that I really learned from him is to find interesting people. And he gave me some tips to find, like, rare stories and, you know, looking under rocks and going to, at that time, like, you know, newspapers when they have, like, a personal story from someone. So he would, you know, tell me how to get. He said, "I will take anything interesting." And what I learned from him is he just really had an open door, let people tell their story, and let the audience decide if they want to believe it or not. You know, his job was basically to kind of hold space for the person to tell their story and then ask the tough questions, you know, questions that the audience would want to hear. And these are really valuable things. The one thing I do, I have this huge question. In all my years, I've noticed that there's something about wrestlers and the paranormal.
0: Oh, yeah.
1: What is the deal? Why is it wrestlers in particular are interested in the paranormal?
0: Well, I think part of it is because, you know, wrestlers, I mean, there's a thousand reasons, but, you know, pro wrestling is a performance, and essentially at heart, you know, they're all carnies. And, you know, that sort of weird fringe stuff is interesting to a lot of wrestlers. I mean, I've had wrestlers come on the show to talk wrestling, and many times, like when the show is over, you know, they'll be like, can I come on again? But I want to come on the paranormal show. And I mean, I have, you know, friends in wrestling that I send these shows to. They love it. I mean, there's always been a big crossover between wrestlers, wrestling fans, and fans of the paranormal. And just how it is. I mean,
1: that's,
0: same way with me.
1: Awesome.
0: Yeah.
1: Yeah. Yeah. Yeah, I think it's fantastic. I just always was curious why, you know, what's the thing?
0: I mean, I could talk about art forever, too, because, I mean, I was an audio snob just like him. I mean, to this day, I could have Sports Byline take the calls, but I do them myself. I mean, I run everything here just like he did because that's how he did it. And I've always done it that way. And I remember I've listened forever. So, like, he would always have the guests on a landline, and then cell phones came about, and he hated cell phones.
1: Right.
0: Because in the early days, these cell phones were horrible. And then Skype came along, and I hated Skype, too, because, I mean, a lot of reasons. It sounded choppy, and, you know, if you were talking, or if the person were talking and you were talking, like, you would talk over each other, and you couldn't. I mean, there were so many things I hated about Skype. And, yeah, it's just, I'll just.
1: Yeah.
0: And he had a rough time, because I'll also remember this. I actually emailed him when he was going to go on Sirius, because he was, like, asking, you know, what do you guys think about Sirius Satellite Radio? And I emailed him and I said I had a show on Sirius because the wrestling show was on Sirius Satellite Radio. And he goes, how do you like it? And I was like, oh, man, it's great. You know, I think you're going to have a good time. It's a lot of fun. Turns out he hated it. So then I kind of felt bad. Boy, did he hate Sirius. But
1: oh, boy.
0: What can you do?
1: Yeah, he for sure did. Yeah, it was. Yeah, I think that, you know, he paved the way for a lot of people. I mean, unfortunately, a lot of the younger people have never heard of him, you know.
0: Tragedy.
1: But yeah, it is. And I think, you know, at one point there were a few people that were talking about doing a documentary on him. But I haven't seen anything come about, but I definitely think that he wasn't important enough, to get so many of these shows doing paranormal and consciousness and UFO and UAP disclosure, all this stuff, Bigfoot, to get people out there talking. And, you know, what the underlying thing is, being a producer, a lot of people would call me and tell me their stories. And I would say, well, come, you know, can we put you on the show? And they're like, no. People are going to think we're crazy, and sometimes I'm not even sure it really happened. It's, you know, and I think now people are more comfortable talking about their experiences, and it's really the whole entire field has changed, and now we're saying we have to be very careful of, you know, who's kind of speaking the truth and who's not, and who's, you know, believe their own story, what, you know, things like that, discern. And so now we have actual scientists coming up and doing research and proving these things, which I have been participating in the field of remote viewing. So that is, I think, a direction that where we can cross over into the mainstream and just kind of, you know, my mission is to have people understand that we're more than just this, you know.
0: Well, hold that thought. Yeah, we're going to actually head to a break right now, and when we come back, we will start talking about remote viewing.
1: Okay.
0: So stick around, everybody. 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
2: Back in the show, Brian Alvarez here, After Dark Radio, every Wednesday, 2 Pacific, 5 Eastern. Very happy today to be joined by Michelle Freed. Spend the first segment talking about Art Bell. I could go weeks doing that, but on Art Bell's program, that was the first I ever heard of remote viewing. But today you are here, and for those that don't know anything about remote viewing, Michelle, tell us about it.
3: Well, remote viewing is, I would say, a protocol. There's a lot of people that I meet all the time, and they'll say, oh, yeah, I remote view. And there's kind of two types of remote viewing. One is a protocol that comes down from the military, where they put together a system that you follow, and it divided into phases and focuses on moving into these different phases and collecting data. And usually you're blind, so that means that you have no clue what the target is at all. So they could, you know, just give you a random target number that identifies the project. And then you follow the stages and get the information, and then it all comes together. The other kind of remote viewing is a lot of psychics or intuitive people will just tune in to something that isn't in front of them. So, for example, they would say, I wonder what my sister's doing right now. And they would tune in. They know what they're looking at, and then they would get information. One of the advantages to the remote viewing that we call controlled remote viewing is that we can actually use it in scientific experiments, as much as you can test anything that is intangible, right? But we have done it I have some papers that were peer-reviewed, and we use a method called ARV. There's a whole bunch of different methods. One is associative remote viewing, and we use that for a binary target. So it works really well if you want to wager on sporting events or the stock market, or you need an answer to a yes or no question or anything like that. And that is really, really helpful when we're trying to prove what's going on, because we can collect the data and come up with a percent of a hit rate. And so I've been on a few teams where we hit like 90% hit rate, and we were wagering on, some kind of sporting event. And so a lot of people do that for fun, and a few people have really got a lot of money from doing it. You could do it on horse racing and lottery and, you know, wrestling, anything like that. And then there's a kind of method where we use it to help find missing people, solve crimes, things like that. There's healing, all sorts of methods that will get you the information that you need. So I don't know if that helped a little
2: yes.
3: bit.
2: Yes, and the military, the government, they were involved in remote viewing for quite a while before officially shutting down the program. So I guess the first question is, basically, can you tell us a little bit about what the government did? And then the follow-up question, which you can answer while talking about it, is, do you believe this program was actually shut down, or are they still experimenting? Mm-hmm.
3: So I think what happened was, just to make a long story short, because there's so many documentaries on the beginning and you can look it up, the program was called Stargate, and they actually made a comedy, Men Who Stare at Goats,
2: which, yes.
3: you know,

0: sort of talks about how it all happened. But basically, in the 70s, they put a team together, and they learned a whole bunch of things. There were Ingo Swann and Al Putoff and Russell Targ. And they're the ones that put this, when I talk about phases or steps or patterns, you know, things like that, they are so genius, you know, how they figured out how our mind works on this subconscious level and putting it into a way for everyone to do it. And they learned that not only people that are trained to do it in the military, the people they picked, but they realized that anybody can do it. It's not, and like, we all have the ability to do it. It would be like everybody has the ability to play the piano in some way. But whether you're a really good piano or not depends on practice.
1: That was my question. That was my question, because I was going to ask, can anybody do it? But I guess the better question would be, can anyone be good at it? Because, for example, I mean, I could probably teach most people to do a simple gymnastics move, but that doesn't mean you can be a gymnast. Like, is everyone capable of being great at remote viewing, or is everyone capable of doing it to some degree, but you still have to be kind of a special person to be an Ingo Swann?
0: So, Joe McMonagall, who he worked on the teams back in the 70s, and I took classes from him, and one of the things that he said, in order to be a world-class remote viewer, is to give up what it is to be human. And so I was like, what the heck does that mean? And what he meant was, we have to be able to set aside our left brain, what our left brain does. We have to set aside analytical analysis, any kind of drawing conclusions, making assumptions, all that when you're remote viewing, because that's all based on, being subjective or your life. You can have three people see a car accident and they all see it differently. You know, the car is a different color or whatever. So it's important that you stay in your right mind, your subconscious, and just become an observer and a reporter without a stake in it at all. So that is really what he meant, because our left brain is looking for patterns. So I use this example all the time. Like, if I say something seems red, shiny, round, my left brain's like, okay, what are things that are red, shiny, brown? Oh, round, an apple. And then what if you're looking for a missing person? If they're not sitting by a fruit basket, that's not going to help, because red, shiny, and brown could also be a truck. And then you would go and take a deeper dive into it and get more information from it. So it's really, I think, when people can master, you know, moving aside their egos and the idea of being right all the time, the more they can let that go, the better of a remote viewer they could be.
1: So why did the government abandon this?
0: Well, I mean, there's a whole bunch of rumors. I don't really know for sure. But I think that, you know, I think there could have been some people that were uncomfortable with the idea of, like, psychic spies and, you know, their constituents and things like that. They didn't want, something to that effect, if that makes sense. So there was a lot of political issues going on behind the scenes that, you know, everyone had to deal with and trying to prove it. And that's the other thing, is that it's not 100% yet. So it's, because of this left brain thing, I believe, truly believe, that over time, when we get more people doing it, we will be more accurate. But because we have to deal with being human, it isn't always 100% on target. So you can get a lot of wrong information, if that makes sense.
1: Are there other countries that you're aware of that are still doing remote viewing programs that you're aware of?
0: Yeah, they are. Yeah, I think, in fact, when I say other countries, I'm thinking not necessarily the governments, but governments can be involved, but more civilians are doing it and helping. So, like, I've been asked to work on a few cases, like the Murdaugh murders in, what was that, South Carolina, or that attorney guy, and then the Moscow, Idaho, the college students. Police in Oklahoma called me because they had a missing person, and that was amazing. They called us up, and I happened to be in Oklahoma visiting some friends that work for the police department. They called up, and they're like, can you guys remote view something? So we dropped everything.
1: Well, hold that thought. We'll pick it up right after the break and find out what happened. After Dark Radio, Sports Byline Broadcasting Network.
2: 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It's time to show the world just how great American can be. And we will not wait for tomorrow to come. We will stand here, this moment, together. Start today.

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0: Again, the show, Brian Alvarez here, After Dark Radio, Sports Byline Broadcasting Network, every Wednesday, 2 Pacific, 5 Eastern. Michelle Fried is joining us here today, and before the break, we were talking about remote viewing, and the Oklahoma police called you, and you just happened to be in town. Is that correct?
1: Yeah, they called us up, and they said, we have a missing person. We need you to remote view. And a year before, a couple of us were there, and we were getting certified in statement analysis because we wanted to, I get a lot of people calling me for true crime things and stuff like that. So it's really nice to have a lot of modalities that you can work with, when you're doing, remote viewing. So, the police department, asked us to teach them remote viewing, and they wanted to have all the police of Oklahoma learn remote viewing.
0: Wow.
1: So we were really excited about that they're on board. So they're definitely supportive of it. So they did call it this time. We sat down, there were four of us, and we remote viewed. They didn't tell us anything, just a missing person. And we were getting a lot of information, and they took our sessions and our sketches because we also sketch and, we write down what we sense from it and any kind of descriptors we can think of. And using our sessions, they were able to find this guy who, we basically saved his life because he was about to commit suicide. And he had written a letter. He was in an old mine shaft, and we were drawing pictures of what looked like a mine. Other people had, like, a gun, like holding the gun to his head, depression and things like that. He was suffering from PTSD from the military, and he was planning on killing himself, so we caught him before that happened. So, go team.
0: Now, I guess who contacts you and Oklahoma and such, but I mean, is this still, you hear about psychics being enlisted by the police? I mean, you hear about it here and there. Does it happen more regularly than we hear about? Is this still a pretty big thing?
1: They're not 100% on it. It's, some people will be like, Idaho called us, so they were open to it. They called us on the Moscow, event. So that was good. And then I've worked on several cases. And I do know that back in the 60s, there was a lady, her name was Noreen Rainier, and she was, a big psychic at the time back then. And, Quantico, FBI, called her to talk to the agents about intuition. And so the thing is like when I was talking to the Oklahoma Police Department, I didn't use words like psychic or any kind of woo-woo words. I treated it as, I know my audience. So I spoke about, what does your body feel like? What does your gut say? Things like how they talk. So it was familiar, and they don't put like a guard up about it. So, if we can do that and then also show proven cases, here's a problem that happens is when, I've been called by a lot of my students and they're like, I got some information. What do I do with it? And, the thing is you can't really call anyone. They'll think you're crazy. So we're kind of stuck like that. Like, they have helpful information. There were tons and tons of people before 9/11 that had drawings, they had dreams, they had tons of information that something big was going to happen. And there's evidence of it. In fact, the FBI kind of went to all those people and studied the cases after 9/11. But the only way is to get this more mainstream. So I just tell people that if you have a gut feeling or some information, you have a dream, just document it, you know, with the date and the time on the computer, put it on Facebook or whatever. And then over time, when they see so many of these that are accurate, then they'll start paying attention to it. You know, there's just no way to, unless people experience remote viewing or any of these things, they just don't understand what it is. And so that's what we're dealing with.
0: So do you have an event that you would say would be your most successful hit? Does anything really stick out?
1: Let me think. Actually, I worked with Homeland Security, two of them. I worked with Homeland Security in 2019. And again, number one, I didn't know I was working with Homeland Security until the end. And I didn't know that we were working on the 2020 Olympics. They wanted to know the top threats for the 2020 Olympics. And in my session, I was getting a computer virus, and which is interesting because there was a virus that was one of the top threats of the Olympics. I just called it a computer virus because at the time, my left brain, like what I was saying, it wants to find patterns. My left brain was like, well, in a million years, I wouldn't have thought of an organic virus. So my left brain kind of filled in the gap and
0: said
1: COVID,
0: obviously. Computer
1: virus. Yeah, and it was COVID. So that was kind of cool. And then I worked with NASA. And they were looking at climate change. So that was really nice and rewarding, and getting some information for them to work on their studies. Let's see, what else? I worked on some professors at a university that needed some gaps filled in with antiquities, because that was their specialty. And so we worked on helping them find that. And then another one was helping find another missing person a while ago. Before this Oklahoma one, I was working on another case. And unfortunately, he wasn't alive, but they did find the body. And what's rewarding is that the family can say goodbye. So to me, that's a success.
0: You know, the term remote viewing, which I guess has just been around for decades. I mean, when you think of the term, you think of, okay, I'm here and something else is there and I'm going to view it remotely, which would mean it's happening now. But what you're describing also in certain cases is you're actually viewing something that is going to happen in the future. So whether that is a sports team wins or lottery numbers or an upcoming threat for the Olympics, these are all future events. So really the term remote viewing, it seems like maybe there should be a different term. Or is the stuff involving the future perhaps something separate from remote viewing? What do you think?
1: Well, I mean, for more reasons than what you mentioned, I think that the name needs to be changed, but nobody's come up with a good one. So if anybody has suggestions, please email me because I'm on board with changing the name. But I want to tell you that we can also go into the past. The way that remote viewing works is when we have a team or we're working with people, we come up with a cue, like a secret question that they don't know about. So, for example, it would be, say it's a missing person, and you have to be very specific with how you write it. And so you would write, describe the current condition of so-and-so. describe the current location. And so you're directing them that they go right this minute when they're doing the remote viewing. You're going to describe where they are right then and there. A lot of times when we say we wanted them to look at the pyramids in the year whatever, way back, you would put that in there, and then they would come up with, you know, other information than if they would have gone now. So we can travel through time with remote viewing, and looking at sporting events and things like that is more like precogging. You know, yes. You're predicting the future. Yeah. So, so it's kind of all in one, you know.
0: Well, so I guess the question, we got 3 minutes here, so I want to make sure I get this question, because I don't think it can be answered in 3 minutes, but we can start. So let's say, you know, that this is all real, it works, and, you know, it's in its infancy, but at some point, you know, maybe people will figure out how to really be effective at it. How does it work? Do you have a theory about the universe that would, I guess, explain remote viewing, or whatever the name ends up being chosen?
1: Well, yeah, I think, you know, it's going to take way more than 3 minutes, but I think along the lines of consciousness, and whether people believe, like, we always say, project your consciousness to this location. So wherever your thoughts are where your energy goes. So if you have an intention that you want to go to this location, then everything should follow along with it. And when you're in your subconscious mind, that's what it does. So like in hypnosis, I could bring your past to the current. So if I'm working on some kind of therapy with you and you want to learn to stop biting your nails, and maybe, you know, something affected you when you were a child, then I would bring that child event to now, where you would feel like it's happening right now. So it has a lot to do with time and quantum physics, the quantum entanglement, and, you know, the study where I think you've probably heard where they take a photon and they split it, and they could be, you know, light years apart, and they still react the same to each other. So if you, like, you know, flick one, the other one will flick. So it has a lot to do with all those things. But we don't exactly know how it works, but we have evidence that it is working, you know, based on our, you know, predicting future outcomes in sports. That, you know, or when you have a whole class and everybody is getting the same information and they live in all parts of the world, you know, they can't see each other's, you know, papers or anything like that if they're on a Zoom class, you know.
0: Yeah.
1: So all I can say is, people that are skeptical, I challenge you to, you know, learn it, and then come to me and tell me that you don't believe it.
0: All right, we'll stand by, back in a moment with more After Dark Radio Sports Byline Broadcasting Network.
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0: Back in the show, Brian Alvarez here, After Dark Radio, Sports Byline Broadcasting Network. This show flew by, as always. Michelle Freed's our guest. We didn't get to talk about Skinny Bobber, Bigfoot, Oak Island. I mean, there's all sorts of stuff to talk about, actually. But for those that enjoyed the show and want to hear more from Michelle Freed, let's get some plugs out.
1: Okay, let's plug. Let's do it. I teach remote viewing. I have a 6-week class, so I would love to get a team together, because I get a ton of emails that people are in need of help. And then if you're interested in, betting on, or, sports and things like that, and stock markets, that's a fun one too. We have to have a class, and then we put teams together and we work on that. And all you have to do is go to my website, butterflyeffectcenter.com, and it's spelled like center is C-E-N-T-E-R, so Butterfly Effect Center, .com. And all that information is there. And then I also have another business. I'm in publicity and marketing. So if you have anything that you, if you have a book that you've written or published, I can help you out. Or if you want to make your own podcast, I can help you with that too.
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1: Name, image, and likeness opportunities continue reshaping the collegiate sports landscape, but the impact extends far beyond endorsement deals and social media promotions. Today's student athletes are increasingly approaching their collegiate careers with an entrepreneurial mindset. Many are launching businesses, developing personal brands, producing digital content, and building professional networks while still competing in their respective sport. When NIL rules first changed, much of the attention focused on sponsorship agreements involving star athletes. However, industry observers say the most significant long-term impact may be the business experience athletes are gaining before graduation. Athletes are learning how to negotiate agreements, work with marketing professionals, manage public appearances, develop social media strategies, and understand the value of their personal brands. Those experiences can prove practical skills that remain valuable long after athletic careers have ended. Universities have responded by expanding educational resources designed to help athletes navigate this evolving environment. Many schools now offer workshops and programs covering financial literacy, entrepreneurship, marketing, brand management, and contract fundamentals. Supporters argue that these opportunities better prepare athletes for life after sports, rather than waiting until their playing careers are over to begin developing professional skills. Student athletes can gain real-world experience while still in school. The trend is also creating new opportunities for businesses and organizations interested in connecting with younger audiences. Local companies, regional brands, and national corporations continue exploring partnerships with athletes who have built engaged followings both on and off the field. At the same time, questions remain regarding competitive balance, recruiting advantages, and the long-term direction of college athletics. Administrators, conferences, and governing bodies continue evaluating how NIL policies fit into the future structure of collegiate sports. Despite those ongoing discussions, few observers expect the entrepreneurial movement among athletes to slow down. As technology, social media, and business opportunities continue evolving, student athletes are increasingly viewing themselves not only as competitors, but also as business professionals and brand builders. Reporting for All Sports News, I'm Ricky Smith.
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1: Rick Tittle knows his sports.
2: I hate that guy.
1: I love that guy. Oh my gosh, he's so fine. Rick Tittle brings home the bacon, fries it up in a pan, and then he eats it.
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0: 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So fine, y'all. Someone in Edmonton had enough time in his or her life to point out that the Oilers' last five coaches they've hired all have phallic names. Five in a row. You ready for them? Ken Hitchcock, Dave Tippett, Jay Woodcroft, Chris Knobloch, and Mike Babcock. I'm not very mature. Jay Woodcroft, of course, our good friend out here from his Sharky days, which I think is pretty funny. All right, J.D. Sharp is scheduled to appear after this break. We'll get his insights. Of course, we need to take a look at the World Cup with the USA playing today. Who would have thought that they'd play Turkey, who a lot of people, including me, honestly, thought would win the group, and they're already going home. And so, by the way, all my World Cup predictions, I've only been wrong on about two of them. So I think I'm batting around 800 on the predictions. But, I mean, a lot of them you probably would have predicted yourself. I'm not a genius yet. Not a genius like Amit Moshe, who invented this game. You know, it's kind of cool, after years and years of talking to spokespeople, and a lot of times there'll be a professional spokesman or spokeswoman, and I'll say, how about that? And they're like, oh, I don't know about that. You don't know, but you work for them, and you're on a radio show? He's like, yeah, I invented it. Very good. All right, CRN, Digital Plus 2, the Cable Radio Network, Channel 2, we're on there as well if you have cable TV. All right, Hour 3, come on back.
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0: I am so excited to be back on the Rick Tittle Show.
1: All right. Thank you for that. Welcome back to the show. Rick Tittle with you, coast to coast. I don't know. There's no J.D. Sharp right now, so the lines are open. We operate on his whims. And as soon as he calls, we drop everything. Another day, another six games at the World Cup. A cup that slows for no man. And now we're playing at the same time in these groups for the third one. Now we're going to get D, E, and F. And there's something to play for in every group. And some teams will probably, you know, like Sweden will need a point to be confident to get their spot in the knockouts. But Japan has shown how tough they are. Every team in Group F is getting a big opponent. There could be a scrabble between Netherlands and Japan and even Sweden for that top spot. And a game against Morocco. That's better than Brazil or France as we stand. But some people think FIFA has muddled up the tiebreakers. I mean, there should be a great deal to motivate Ivory Coast against Curacao. Under the old format of World Cup group stages, there would be a 7-goal gap to make up on Germany, who are going to make... you know, they're going to play Ecuador. Ecuador is going to be desperate. So if Yan Diamande and company could make a bright start, why shouldn't they be able to eat into that start and top the group? Well, there's no way of catching Germany now because head-to-head record decides what separates teams who are level on points. And that's very American, and we are in America, and the Americas. You know, I have no problem. And I'm a soccer purist, but I have no problem with head-to-head being a tiebreaker. So there's really no point in Ivory Coast doing anything but resting their entire squad and hoping for a draw. And that guarantees they can't be leapfrogged by Ecuador, who they beat in the opener. They can just sit back and, you know, park a bus in the box. I mean, even if you look at Group B, if the goal difference were still the primary tiebreaker, there'd be plenty to play for between the United States and Turkey because Turkey's bottom of the group on 0 points and a -3. And in 2022, they would have needed results to break their way out in a game between Australia and Paraguay, who, you know, a draw would lock them out. But then there would be a chance of getting, you know, Yildiz and Guler and these other guys smashing their way back in the game. And they can't. In other words, what people are saying is you made the third game not as exciting. Look, I've been to World Cups, plural, three of them, and that third game almost always has games that don't matter. Always. And this whole thing about, yeah, but what if we win by six? You're not. Okay? So, yeah, they took that away. What if we win by six? No. So it should be noted that FIFA alone is not gravitating towards head-to-head because UEFA has been using it in the Champions League for a while in the group stages until they went to this new format. It also works in La Liga, when they talk about that as well. But over 38 games, maybe. But this is a World Cup. It's not supposed to be fair for everyone. It's supposed to be a feast of soccer, is what you're trying to get. Now, I look at Deniz Undav, the German striker, who's come off the bench in both games for Germany. Germany's playing today. And he has 3 goals off the bench. The super sub. And his numbers for Stuttgart were ludicrous. 0.7 goals per game. That was only behind Harry Kane in all of Europe's top 5 leagues. This is why he made the team. And for other guys like Erling Haaland and, you know, guys like Malin and Ndav, who have had these great seasons. I mean, the German top flight has long been kind of a striker's paradise, if you like, as well, because every year they lead all of Europe in goals a game. That's because they attack. That's why the Bundesliga is so good, just the way they attack. But it's the funny thing now is that with Kai Havertz being the main spear of attack for Germany, and then you now you almost feel like when you have a super sub like that, a secret weapon, as they call it, when you have a secret weapon in Undav, Tony Daly used to be from Villa, used to be the English secret weapon back in the day. But you almost feel like, well, if we start him, it's not going to have the same effect, right? I don't know. Is he going to be the Miroslav Klose of this team? We don't know. We do know who's eliminated so far. Seven teams are going home. Qatar, no surprise. Panama, no surprise. Tunisia, not a big surprise. Turkey, surprising. Not shocking. Haiti, no duh. Jordan, never been there before, no duh. Czech Republic. Once again, like Turkey, not a shocker. So the two European teams, remember Turkey plays in UEFA, so they're quote-unquote European, even though they're in Asia Minor, the east side of the Bosphorus. Turkey and the Czech Republic are going home. Now, third-place teams waiting to see where they're going to go. Bosnia-Herzegovina, I already told you, they're on 4 points, and they are almost assuredly going to play the U.S. on January 1st at Levi's in the second round. By the way, I hate looking ahead, but if you look ahead, it seems like the USA would then get Egypt in the group of 16, and Egypt is no scary team compared to the others in this tournament. Egypt's not a slouch, but they're not, if you compare them to Argentina and Germany, whatever. In other words, the USA has a very quote-unquote easy pass to the quarterfinals of the World Cup unless they choke. And Paul Tenorio said a very wise thing. He said, it's a World Cup. Yes, it is. I cannot believe South Korea lost yesterday to South Africa. Bafana Bafana, who showed nothing in this tournament, and I mean nothing, and they decided, the stupid coach for South Korea decided to rest Sonny the entire first half, which a lot of people now think might have cost them the tournament. But South Africa is through. And in fact, on Sunday, when the first knockout game is going to be South Africa versus Canada. What a snoozer. What a snoozer. And all I got to say is go Bafana Bafana. I told you I root against Canada and Mexico because they're our rivals. That's not very friendly, Rick. No, go South Africa on that one. But, I mean, if you think about what a choke that was. Now they're got their fingers crossed, as does Scotland. That South Africa win really hurt Scotland's chance. And that last goal, they had one stupid goal where the, I mean, ended up getting called back because there was a foul. But the last goal they give up to Brazil might be the knife on goal difference. That really hurt them. So, at 1 o'clock Pacific, Curacao, Ivory Coast, snoozer, Germany, Ecuador, watching that. How dare you, Rick? I am from Cote d'Ivoire. 4 o'clock, Tunisia, Netherlands, which I would watch. That's pretty good, but I got to watch Japan, Sweden at the same time. And then tonight, Paraguay, Australia, snoozer, Turkey, USA. But Rick, that game doesn't matter. I know, but it's USA. So it does. Come on back.

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So you see me pulling on my zip hoodie. You know what I don't understand, and I never will? The down vest, the Patagonia North Face, whatever, vest. Who has ever said, oh, my chest and stomach are cold, but my arms are warm? This is the kind of quality stuff you get on this show. All right, you remember yesterday I pointed out that Micah Norry, who paid his dues as a NBA assistant coach for years and years, finally got the call, and he is the head coach of the Portland Trailblazers now. And then I mentioned that it's a one-year deal with team options for years 2 and 3, right? And the deal, apparently, according to a source, said that the 1 year is below market value. So they said Norry is 52 years old, and he's been offered a head job, and I'm sure it's okay money. But this guy, Tom Dundon, remember, he's the governor. There are no owners in the NBA. You can't say owner because that sounds like slave owner. And look, it's what it's like. Oregon and Oregon State don't have the Civil War anymore in football because the Civil War had slavery. There are certain things that are trigger words. And in the NBA, no more owner, it's governor. Anyway, this guy, I pointed it out more than once that this owner, Tom Dundon, owns the Hurricanes and the Blazers. And he, in a nutshell, built himself up from a used car salesman. So, savvy businessman, billionaire. And we kind of saw when he pulled the plug on the Alliance, not even letting it go a full year. It was hemorrhaging money. They're bleeding money away. I guess that's the same thing. And, you know, a businessman would say, well, why would we wait now? You know, if Tom Dundon would be the guy, let's shoot the medics like the Japanese do in World War II. Well, we don't do that in the West. In fact, we can actually call a timeout to get the wounded off the battlefield. All right, we'll call timeout, and then when the medics come out, shoot all the medics. That would be that's kind of a harsh comparison, but you know, Tom Dundon wouldn't let the the two-way players fly, and talked about not staying an extra day in a hotel. And I bring this all up again because the president of the coaches union, yes, there is one, J.B. Bickerstaff, Bernie's son, he has spoken out about this. And I wonder if Micah Norry is like, shh, shut up, don't say anything. He said that this is a slap in the face to our value. And by the way, we know he's the Pistons head coach. So he is excited for Norry to get a job because he's earned it. You know, a lot of times people earn these things and they don't get them. Bickerstaff said, I understand his story and his journey to get to the spot where he was able to get this opportunity. And I don't want to take away from what should be a special moment for him, for his family, and a job that's well-deserved and earned. That's first and foremost. But I feel like he was put in a situation that he shouldn't be put in with having to make a choice of this nature because of the structure of what the contract is. It's unfortunate that you have a dream, and from our perspective, it's like someone's taking advantage of your dream and devaluing what we feel like coaches have earned over the years. You think about the sacrifice, the time, the growth that coaches have helped and done with the NBA, and then for someone to come in and attempt to devalue the work that coaches have in this league is extremely disappointing. So a couple other coaches have chimed in, some of them on the record, some off. Rick Carlisle of the Indiana Pacers, who very lengthy tenure as the Coaches Association president,
before

Bickerstaff last season. He said Micah is a very highly thought of coach by his fellow coaches. He is a great hire with a great opportunity ahead of him. Uh-huh. So ESPN reached out to the Trailblazers, and a team spokesman said, "We have no comment." Norrie's agent, Brett Just, that's like that New Zealand striker, Brett Just, who also represents Bickerstaff, aha, he had no comment. So, like I said, shh, quiet. Quiet. Huh? It's like she's going to go to the prom with you, but she'll meet you there. She's going to go with her friends. Well, that sucks. Shh, shut up. Just shut up. So, I forgot to say the late checkout fees he charged as well, if you had a late checkout fee. I'm telling you, he's watching the bottom line is he's watching the bottom line. And remember, though, the Board of Governors approved this sale, and he's actually based in Dallas, $4.25 billion. And, you know, he was also criticized, was interviewing head coach candidates during the season. And when Chauncey Billups went out on that gambling charge, Tiago Splitter took over, did a good job, not even with English as his first language. I mean, he did a good job for them, 42-40 in a playoff appearance. And apparently Dundon was discussing the job with mid-major college coaches. Now, why would he talk to mid-major college coaches? Because they would, well, everybody would say yes in an instant. Probably because they'd be 50 cents. And so then Splitter, see you later, and the Bulls jumped right on him. Now, apparently Tyler Lashbrook didn't know the name. He's an assistant with Boston. And he was also close before Micah Norrie got the job. And ESPN said that a source said that Blazers management was negotiating a potential contract with lots of candidates at the same time to create leverage. God, that's messed up. I mean, I can see you doing that if you're like, well, you know, if you don't want to buy the car for $800, I got a guy right now who will give me $900. I just need to call him up. The thing is now, this guy's riding high on the hog. His team is a Stanley Cup champion. And Rob Brind'Amour will tell you that he's been doing the same thing. It's just a team option every year for 8 years in a row. So it's very rare for an NBA coach to be in the final year of his contract when he starts. Bickerstaff said, "It changes the math on where a coach stands, and it creates an environment where how do you hold players accountable when it looks like you are easily replaced and removed if things don't go the way that players may see it going? It's almost, which it's disappointing, a mindset of the substitute teacher being there with no guarantee or support regarding what it looks like long-term in the future." He continues, "I've talked to a lot of coaches, head coaches, assistant coaches, who are extremely concerned. It's a very serious matter to us as coaches to make sure that we protect the value of coaching staffs. It's years and years of work that coaches have put in to put ourselves in this position and to put our future coaches in the position where our value remains and isn't disregarded because of a power flux of ownership." Chris Finch, of course, who was the boss to Norrie in Minnesota, he said, quote, "I thought it was a shame that a lot of the story about Micah's great opportunity was overshadowed by the nature of the deal that he signed. That's a personal decision. That's a business decision. That's between him, the team, and the agent. I just know this. There's 30 of these jobs. They're hard to get. They're incredibly rewarding in a lot of different ways. I know he wasn't focused on certainly the money, but his first focus was on the opportunity, and that's what we preach to all of our guys here. You should chase opportunity, not money.
then I also know that you bet on yourself in this world, especially when you're an outsider. We consider ourselves a little bit of outsiders here in Minnesota, and we weren't raised in the game. We didn't play at North Carolina or Duke, and so sometimes your path is just different, and you got to take chances along the way. So, I don't know, Bickerstaff, he is the head of the coaches union, and he said, that kind of sucks. I'm Rick Tittle. Well, come on back, and lines are available at 1-800-878-PLAY.

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1: 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So the whole Brendan Sorsby thing, he bet on teams when he was in Indiana, but he was going to Texas Tech. He was going to be getting a $5 million NIL deal. Everybody was saying, look, do the right thing. Texas Tech, don't take him. And then the Mike Buddies of the world, the ADs at TCU, said, we won't play you. And then the commissioner of the Big 12 said, somebody got to do something about this. And then he said, all right, fine, I'll go in the supplemental draft. Well, guess what? The NFL said, no. No supplemental draft for you. Which means he'll go in the draft in 2027. This is what the NFL said. Yahoo Sports got it. Quote, your petition, filed 3 business days before the deadline, without any supporting information or documentation, and only after abandoning your recent litigation efforts to avoid NCAA sanctions, does not provide a basis for the league to alter those plans. The issues presented by your petition are too significant and too closely tied to the league's core integrity interests to permit meaningful review within the timeline presented. All right, first of all, I mean, he did get it in time for the deadline, so. But the NFL goes on. Quote, the league does not have the complete record of the NCAA's investigation, and you did not provide any such materials with your petition. Available information nonetheless indicates that, over the course of your collegiate career, you knowingly engaged in repeated and significant violations of NCAA rules designed to preserve the integrity of athletic competition. Reported conduct includes placing wagers on your own team and teammates, and, to avoid detection, establishing or funding accounts in the names of intermediaries who placed bets on your behalf. There are also reports that you may have violated state criminal law. Your petition does not address these matters, nor does it demonstrate accountability for your conduct or indicate whether or how you would adhere to the league's rules and policies governing the integrity of competition. Instead, even after receiving notice of the NCAA's decision rescinding your college eligibility in May, you sought to avoid the consequences of that determination through litigation rather than accepting responsibility for your actions, and you pursued every entry and then to the NFL only after you abandoned those efforts. Wow. That's pretty good. Now, Sorsby has hired a high-powered attorney, Jeffrey Kessler. And he said that the NFL not holding a supplemental draft for Sorsby is, quote, a violation of the collective bargaining agreement. We intend to pursue the players' rights with the NFL Players Association. Does the Players Association really want to back Sorsby? Now, there are times when people have, taken a call. It's like when the ACLU, the American Civil Liberties Union, they've defended neo-Nazis because they feel like everyone should have a voice no matter what it is. And I'm sure they did that hating every second of it. So would the union support a guy they probably don't like? But I understand, why would the NFL roll out the red carpet for a known gambler? You know, why should the NFL take a PR hit having one of their teams surrender a first, second, third round pick, whatever, on this guy who's so tarnished? And like I said, he can go into the draft in 2027. And he will get drafted. That's fine. But the league is just making a statement, and I'm kind of surprised at how harsh the wording is, but I don't blame them. You know, they're like, because a supplemental draft is a pain in the ass. They don't normally do it. It's probably a lot of time and effort and employees getting paid and, you know, getting all 32 teams on the horn. So that's not good. Now, another story you might see on the police blotter, or it might be the top headline in all of sports, which is a shame. And it kind of reminds me of what finally got OJ in jail, is that Terrion Arnold, who was a first-round pick just a couple of years ago of the Lions, he was arrested yesterday in Florida, and he is expected to be charged with 4 counts of kidnapping, 4 counts of armed robbery, and he's facing life in prison. Police have spent 4 months investigating this and what Arnold's involvement was. It happened on February 4th in Largo, Florida. It was an Airbnb rented by Arnold and some of his buddies. During the stay, with Arnold and his group out of the house, robbers came in. And a lot of items apparently, allegedly, were pilfered. $100,000 in cash, a necklace worth $80,000, not like that $3 million brooch. But Arnold and his associates called the police and said there was more than $250,000 in losses of their property. Arnold, what they did was they hired a private driver, and they believed that the driver was the guy who masterminded the robbery. Authorities eventually have cleared the driver, but instead of waiting for police to investigate the robbery, Arnold and his associates decided to take the matter into their own hands, and this is where you don't want to do. So they wanted their stuff back. Remember OJ, all the memorabilia? When you don't let somebody leave somewhere, that's a kidnapping charge. I remember my friend was in law school. He said there was a case where a guy threw a baseball across the street at another guy mowing his lawn, and it knocked him out, and he got a kidnapping charge. I go, how is that kidnapping? He said, well, he was in a place that he didn't want to be, passed out on his lawn. I was like, wow, that's really stretching it. But so Arnold's buddies, this is all allegedly, I wasn't there. Surprise. His buddies lured the driver and two other men to an apartment where two of the victims were jumped, pistol-whipped, beat up, held by gunpoint, and the two men who are Arnold's friends, Lindell Hudson and Christian Williams. A third man made his way into an apartment, and then he was jumped. And all three had visible injuries, cuts, black eyes, what have you. Arnold was not there. But apparently, there was someone who was live-streaming, which I think is a way of saying FaceTiming, the whole thing. And the three men were let go, but not before they say they were robbed. And so then they went to the police, and then the Florida police ended up arresting 7 people. Hudson Williams, Ariana Davale, Jasmine Randazzo, Bokai Hilton, Freddie Hughes, and then Arnold, the last one, and they're all facing 6 felonies. Arnold is facing 8 charges because police believe he was the primary conspirator. They said that Arnold and his associates had a group chat going and that he hired Hilton to direct the rest of the group. So the 6 suspects were apprehended before Arnold, and then Arnold now was just arrested. And the police said they spent 3 months gathering evidence. Now, he's 23 years old. His lawyers said in Detroit, quote, Terrion Arnold categorically denies any involvement in the matters underlying the allegations made against him and maintains his innocence. There is no credible evidence linking Mr. Arnold to these allegations. Instead, the government appears to be relying on testimony from multiple convicted felons who have admitted their own involvement and may have substantial incentives to shift blame in an effort to lessen their sentences. Mr. Arnold looks forward to his day in court and is confident that the judicial process will lead to his ultimate vindication. So we're already seeing the game playing when you say convicted felons, so they can't be trusted, they're all liars. Pistol whipping people, beating them up, robbing them, not letting them leave when they want to. The only thing Terry and Arnold has going for him is that he wasn't there. I mean, he has to just stress that. Trying to act like these guys deserved it or whatever, that's not the way to go. What are the Lions going to do? You know what they're going to do. They said this, quote, "We are aware of the legal situation involving Terry and Arnold. We will not comment at this time due to respect for the ongoing legal process." His head coach, Campbell, I'll bite your kneecaps off, all he said was, Terrian wasn't even there. And look, that's the last thing he wants to do is lose a corner who is really good and was a first-round pick. So there's a real possibility his NFL career is over if he is found guilty of even a portion of what he has accused. You know, he 2 years in the league, he started 22 games. There's lots of good stats on what he's been able to do. Interceptions, passed, defended, and everything else. But his first court appearance is scheduled for, what's today, Wednesday or Thursday? Today's Thursday, right? I don't even know what day it is anymore. It's scheduled for this afternoon. And the attorney will ask for Arnold to remain in jail until the start of his trial. That only happens if you're a flight risk, usually. But anyway, that's just, it's not good. Taking the law into your own hands. You know, somebody commits a crime and you want revenge and then you're in trouble. It's the same thing, funnily enough, they tell defensive backs, right? A wide receiver will punch you, and as he's walking away, you punch him. The ref only saw the second punch. All right, I'm Rick Tittle. Come on back.

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4: I'm a pretty normal guy. I do one weird thing. I like to go in the women's room for number two. I've been caught several times, and I have

0: Rick Tittle never eats beef jerky during any month that ends in Vember.
1: All right. Thank you for that. I remember when Jurgen Klinsmann was the head coach of the United States national team, and he said it's imperative that all our best players go overseas. And I was like, duh. But there were a hell of people in America who were like, how dare you? We have MLS. But and he's 99% right. Right? And we will see mostly, well, actually, we might have a few MLS players. We have an MLS goalie. So shout out MLS. But Turkey versus the United States in L.A. Right here in Santa Clara, Paraguay versus Australia. And that's going to be a way better game. I said snoozer earlier because the Aussies and the Paraguayans both have a chance to go through. And so they're going to fight like hell. And you know those Australians, they are a sporty, tough lot. And Paraguay does not want to lose to Australia. I won't be watching it, though. But I will be watching Germany, Ecuador coming up, Curacao, Ivory Coast. The thing about Cape Verde, if we were still at 32 teams, Cape Verde still would have qualified. They got past Cameroon. So Cape Verde is not one of these throw-in countries like Curacao is. But the Ivory Coast in Philly, as long as it's not raining, should be able to take care of that. I think it would be cool. I like the elephants, but it would be cool if the green wave was able to get a victory there. But the real dogfight's going to happen at 4 o'clock Pacific. Tunisia and the Netherlands at Arrowhead will be fighting it out. And then Japan, Sweden. Sweden won 5-1. We're kings of the world. Then they lost 5-1. They have 3 points, and their goal differential is nil. And the Japanese are probably the scrappiest team. Write them off at your peril. Just good, good stuff. And so I need to park my ass on the couch and try not to eat too much. We'll see you tomorrow, 9 a.m. Pack time.

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1: Name, image, and likeness opportunities continue reshaping the collegiate sports landscape, but the impact extends far beyond endorsement deals and social media promotions. Today's student athletes are increasingly approaching their collegiate careers with an entrepreneurial mindset. Many are launching businesses, developing personal brands, producing digital content, and building professional networks while still competing in their respective sport. When NIL rules first changed, much of the attention focused on sponsorship agreements involving star athletes. However, industry observers say the most significant long-term impact may be the business experience athletes are gaining before graduation. Athletes are learning how to negotiate agreements, work with marketing professionals, manage public appearances, develop social media strategies, and understand the value of their personal brands. Those experiences can prove practical skills that remain valuable long after athletic careers have ended. Universities have responded by expanding educational resources designed to help athletes navigate this evolving environment. Many schools now offer workshops and programs covering financial literacy, entrepreneurship, marketing, brand management, and contract fundamentals. Supporters argue that these opportunities better prepare athletes for life after sports, rather than waiting until their playing careers are over to begin developing professional skills. Student athletes can gain real-world experience while still in school. The trend is also creating new opportunities for businesses and organizations interested in connecting with younger audiences. Local companies, regional brands, and national corporations continue exploring partnerships with athletes who have built engaged followings both on and off the field. At the same time, questions remain regarding competitive balance, recruiting advantages, and the long-term direction of college athletics. Administrators, conferences, and governing bodies continue evaluating how NIL policies fit into the future structure of collegiate sports. Despite those ongoing discussions, few observers expect the entrepreneurial movement among athletes to slow down. As technology, social media, and business opportunities continue evolving, student athletes are increasingly viewing themselves not only as competitors, but also as business professionals and brand builders. Reporting for All Sports News, I'm Ricky Smith.
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We are here every Wednesday, 2 Pacific, 5 Eastern. And we got a very exciting show for you today. Michelle Freed is joining us here today. We got a lot to talk about because she is a talented and certified remote viewer and instructor with expertise in controlled remote viewing, completed programs through organizations like the APP, Right Hemisphere, and Intuitive Specialist, and has received additional training from Joe McMoneagle. Active member of IRVA, has conducted notable research in the field of remote viewing, and we're going to tell you everything about that. She also just happens to be a seasoned producer who played a key role in Art Bell's show Midnight in the Desert. I was also on that, I forget what they call it. I guess it was an internet-based radio station type deal. And we'll talk to her a little bit about that as well and a bunch of other topics. I mean, we can talk about everything with her. Bigfoot orbs, Skinny Bob, true crime, missing person cases, and plenty more. 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And we got a lot to talk about here today. 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That is 425-780-7566. You can also follow me on Threads, Instagram, and Cameo, F4W Online. And I am on X and Blue Sky at Brian Alvarez. So Michelle Freed is going to join us after the break, and we'll be talking a lot about remote viewing and everything else. So we'll be back in a moment to kick that off, everybody. 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

0: 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Very happy today to be joined by Michelle Freed. Man, we got a lot to talk about here today. Michelle, how you doing?
1: It is great to be here, and I can't wait to get going.
0: You know, you were a producer for, was it Midnight in the Desert, Dark Matter Radio Network?
1: Correct.
0: Oh, my
1: yes,
0: goodness.
1: Yes, Art Bell.
0: Yes.
1: The one who started all this stuff.
0: Reason I'm doing this show.
1: Right. Is it? Okay.
0: Yes. Oh, yes. The reason I'm doing everything is because of Art Bell. I listened to him when I was a kid, and I was like, I got to do this someday. And then I went in a completely different path, but then, you know, I had this whole pro wrestling, you know, podcast and radio show and website, and one day it was like, why don't I do a paranormal show? And for a while there, I was actually on, briefly, the Dark Matter Network. I had a show there for a while before it, before the whole thing ended. And Art actually, he listened to the show, and I will never forget the first show I ever did. I was so excited, and I think it was Keith Rowland that I was talking to.
1: Yes, Keith.
0: Yes,
1: yeah.
0: And he goes, Art said, Sky talks fast. I don't know if that's a compliment or not, but I took that to heart. But yeah, that was a fun time. Tell us about your memories of working on Dark Matter.
1: Yeah, well, it was fantastic. I learned an incredible amount. Things have changed since then too, and really fast. You know, because when Art first came out, like in the 90s, I sound like he came out. No, I don't mean like came out, but
0: sure.
1: When he started his show in the 90s with Coast to Coast, and then moved, I think, to satellite radio, and mm-hmm. then started Midnight in the Desert. He was so nitpicky about sound, and this was a time when we were just kind of bringing in Skype, and he wasn't like very. He didn't change with the times very fast. So it took him a while to get used to Skype. And then, I found that cell phones were better than Skype and Zoom and all these other kind of things. But he just really wanted everything, you know, sounding perfect. That was the most important thing. And, the thing is that I would do a sound check before the show, but you can never guarantee how it's going to be at the time of the show, right? There's weather, there's, you know, whatever. And so I was driving home from an event, and I get a phone call from Art, and all he said to me was, "You blew it."
0: Wow.
1: And I was just like, my heart stopped, you know, with that voice.
0: Yeah.
1: "You blew it." And I'm like, what happened? And he's like, the sound, you know, it was horrible. It was crackly, whatever. And then I had to pull over because I was so upset. But he, you know, I just learned to be kind of a perfectionist about that because it really pays off. You know, I think that when people have trouble hearing shows, they just give up. You know, they're like, eh. I'm not going to waste my time. So it is important. The other thing that I really learned from him is to find interesting people. And he gave me some tips to find, like, rare stories and, you know, looking under rocks and going to, at that time, like, you know, newspapers when they have, like, a personal story from someone. So he would, you know, tell me how to get. He said, "I will take anything interesting." And what I learned from him is he just really had an open door, let people tell their story, and let the audience decide if they want to believe it or not. You know, his job was basically to kind of hold space for the person to tell their story and then ask the tough questions, you know, questions that the audience would want to hear. And these are really valuable things. The one thing I do, I have this huge question. In all my years, I've noticed that there's something about wrestlers and the paranormal.
0: Oh, yeah.
1: What is the deal? Why is it wrestlers in particular are interested in the paranormal?
0: Well, I think part of it is because, you know, wrestlers, I mean, there's a thousand reasons, but, you know, pro wrestling is a performance, and essentially at heart, you know, they're all carnies. And, you know, that sort of weird fringe stuff is interesting to a lot of wrestlers. I mean, I've had wrestlers come on the show to talk wrestling, and many times, like when the show is over, you know, they'll be like, "Can I come on again? But I want to come on the paranormal show." And I mean, I have, you know, friends in wrestling that I send these shows to. They love it. I mean, there's always been a big crossover between wrestlers, wrestling fans, and fans of the paranormal. And just how it is. I mean,
1: that's,
0: same way with me.
1: Awesome.
0: Yeah.
1: Yeah. Yeah. Yeah. I think it's fantastic. I just always was curious why, you know, what's the thing?
0: I mean, I could talk about art forever too, because I mean, I was an audio snob just like him. I mean, to this day, I could have Sports Byline take the calls, but I do them myself. I mean, I run everything here just like he did, because that's how he did it. And I've always done it that way. And I remember, I've listened forever. So like, he would always have the guests on a landline, and then cell phones came about, and he hated cell phones because in the early days, these cell phones were horrible. And then Skype came along, and I hated Skype too, because, I mean, a lot of reasons. It sounded choppy, and, you know, if you were talking, or if the person were talking and you were talking, like, you would talk over each other, and you couldn't. I mean, there were so many things I hated about Skype. And, it's just, and he had a rough time, because I'll also remember this. I actually emailed him when he was going to go on Sirius, because he was, like, asking, you know, what do you guys think about Sirius Satellite Radio? And I emailed him, and I said I had a show on Sirius, because the wrestling show was on Sirius Satellite Radio. And he goes, "How do you like it?" And I was like, "Oh, man, it's great. You know, I think you're going to have a good time. It's a lot of fun." Turns out he hated it. So then I kind of felt bad. Boy, did he hate Sirius. But
1: oh, boy.
0: What can you do?
1: Yeah, he for sure did. Yeah, it was... Yeah, I think that, you know, he paved the way for a lot of people. I mean, unfortunately, a lot of the younger people have never heard of him, you know.
0: Tragedy.
1: But, yeah, it is. And I think, you know, at one point, there were a few people that were talking about doing a documentary on him, but I haven't seen anything come about. But I definitely think that he wasn't important enough to get so many of these shows doing paranormal and consciousness and UFO and UAP disclosure, all this stuff, Bigfoot, to get people out there talking. And, you know, what the underlying thing is, being a producer, a lot of people would call me and tell me their stories. And I would say, "Well, come, you know, can we put you on the show?" And they're like, "No, people are going to think we're crazy." And sometimes I'm not even sure it really happened. It's, you know, and I think now people are more comfortable, talking about their experiences. And it's really the whole entire field has changed. And now we're saying we have to be very careful of, you know, who's kind of speaking the truth and who's not, and who's, you know, believes their own story, what, you know, things like that, discern. And so now we have actual scientists coming up and doing research and proving these things, which I have been participating in the field of remote viewing. So that is, I think, a direction that where we can cross over into the mainstream, and just kind of, you know, my mission is to have people understand that we're more than just this, you know.
0: Well, hold that thought. Yeah, we're going to actually head to a break right now, and when we come back, we will start talking about remote viewing.
1: Okay.
0: So stick around, everybody. 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
4: 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Very happy today to be joined by Michelle Freed. Spend the first segment talking about Art Bell. I could go weeks doing that, but on Art Bell's program, that was the first I ever heard of remote

0: and focuses on moving into these different phases and collecting data. And usually you're blind, so that means that you have no clue what the target is at all. So they could, you know, just give you a random target number that identifies the project, and then you follow the stages and get the information, and then it all comes together. The other kind of remote viewing is a lot of psychics or intuitive people will just tune in to something that isn't in front of them. So, for example, they would say, I wonder what my sister's doing right now. And they would tune in. They know what they're looking at, and then they would get information. And one of the advantages to the remote viewing that we call controlled remote viewing is that we can actually use it in scientific kind of experiments, as much as you can test anything that is intangible, right? But we have done it in, you know, I have some papers that were peer-reviewed, and we use a method called ARV. There's a whole bunch of different methods. One is associative remote viewing, and we use that for a binary target. So it works really well if you want to wager on sporting events or the stock market, or you need an answer to a yes or no question or anything like that. And that is really, really helpful when we're trying to prove what's going on, because we can collect the data and come up with a percent of a hit rate. And so I've been on a few teams where we hit like 90% hit rate, and we were wagering on, you know, some kind of sporting event. And so a lot of people do that for fun, and a few people have really got a lot of money from doing it. You could do it on horse racing and lottery and, you know, wrestling, anything like that. And then there's a kind of method where we use it to help find missing people, solve crimes, things like that. There's healing, all sorts of methods that will get you the information that you need. So I don't know if that's helped a little bit.
1: Yes, and the military, the government, they were involved in remote viewing for quite a while before officially shutting down the program. So I guess the first question is, basically, can you tell us a little bit about what the government did? And then the follow-up question, which you can answer while talking about it, is, do you believe this program was actually shut down, or are they still experimenting?
0: So, so I think what happened was, just to make a long story short, because there's so many documentaries on the beginning and you can look it up, the program was called Stargate, and they actually made a comedy, Men Who Stare at Ghosts, which,
1: yes,
0: you know, sort of talks about how it all happened. But basically in the 70s, they put a team together and they learned a whole bunch of things. There were, Ingo Swann and Al Putoff and Russell Targ. And they're the ones that put this, when I talk about phases or steps or pat, you know, things like that, they are so genius, you know, how they figured out how our mind works, on this subconscious level and putting it into a way for everyone to do it. And they learned that not only people that are trained to do it, in the military, the people they picked, but they realized that anybody can do it. It's not like we all have the ability to do it. It would be like everybody has the ability to play the piano in some way, but whether you're a really good piano or not depends on practice.
1: That was my question.
0: Like that
1: was my question, because I was going to ask, can anybody do it? But I guess the better question would be, can anyone be good at it? Because, for example, I mean, I could probably.

0: teach most people to do a simple gymnastics move, but that doesn't mean you can be a gymnast. Like, is everyone capable of being great at remote viewing, or is everyone capable of doing it to some degree, but you still have to be kind of a special person to be an Ingo Swann?
1: Joe McMonagall, who he worked on the teams back in the 70s, and I took classes from him, and one of the things that he said, in order to be a world-class remote viewer, is to give up what it is to be human. And so I was like, what the heck does that mean? And what he meant was, we have to be able to set aside our left brain, what our left brain does. We have to set aside analytical analysis, any kind of drawing conclusions, making assumptions, all that when you're remote viewing, because that's all based on, being subjective or your life. You can have three people see a car accident and they all see it differently. You know, the car is a different color or whatever. So it's important that you stay in your right mind, your subconscious, and just become an observer and a reporter without a stake in it at all. So that is really what he meant, because our left brain is looking for patterns. So I use this example all the time. Like, if I say something seems red, shiny, round, my left brain's like, okay, what are things that are red, shiny, brown? Oh, round. Oh, an apple. And then what if you're looking for a missing person? If they're not sitting by a fruit basket, that's not going to help, because red, shiny, and brown could also be a truck. And then you would go and take a deeper dive into it and get more information from it. So it's really, I think, when people can master, you know, moving aside their egos and the idea of being right all the time, the more they can let that go, the better of a remote viewer they could be.
0: So why did the government abandon this?
1: Well, I mean, there's a whole bunch of rumors. I don't really know for sure. But I think that, you know, I think there could have been some people that were uncomfortable with the idea of, like, psychic spies and, you know, their constituents and things like that. They didn't want, something to that effect, if that makes sense. So there was a lot of political issues going on behind the scenes that, you know, everyone had to deal with and trying to prove it. And that's the other thing, is that it's not 100% yet. Because of this left brain thing, I believe, truly believe, that over time, when we get more people doing it, we will be more accurate. But because we have to deal with being human, it isn't always 100% on target. So you can get a lot of wrong information, if that makes sense.
0: Are there other countries that you're aware of that are still doing remote viewing programs that you're aware of?
1: Yeah, they are. I think, in fact, when I say other countries, I'm thinking not necessarily the governments, but governments can be involved, but more civilians are doing it and helping. So, like, I've been asked to work on a few cases, like the Murdaugh murders and what was that, South Carolina, or that attorney guy, and then the Moscow, Idaho, the college students. Police in Oklahoma called me because they had a missing person, and that was amazing. They called us up, and I happened to be in Oklahoma visiting some friends that work for the police department, and they called up, and they're like, and you guys remote view something. So we dropped everything.
0: Well, hold that thought. We'll pick it up right after the break and find out what happened. After Dark Radio, Sports Byline Broadcasting Network.
2: 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And by God, we shall not allow their sacrifice to be forgotten. It's time to show the world just how great American can be. And we will not wait for tomorrow to come. We will stand here, this moment,

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4: 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Michelle Fried is joining us here today, and before the break, we were talking about remote viewing, and the Oklahoma police called you, and you just happened to be in town. Is that correct?
5: Yeah. Yeah, they called us up, and they said, we have a missing person. We need you to remote view. And a year before, a couple of us were there and we were getting certified in statement analysis because we wanted to, I get a lot of people calling me for true crime things and stuff like that. So it's really nice to have a lot of modalities that you can work with, when you're doing, remote viewing. So, the police department, asked us to teach them remote viewing, and they wanted to have all the police of Oklahoma learn remote viewing.
4: Wow.
5: So we were really excited about that, that they're on board. So they're definitely supportive of it. So they did call it this time. We sat down, there were four of us, and we remote viewed. They didn't tell us anything, just a missing person. And we were getting a lot of information, and they took our sessions and our sketches because we also sketch and, you know, kind of, we write down what we sense from it and any kind of descriptors we can think of. And using our sessions, they were able to find this guy who, we basically saved his life because he was about to commit suicide. And he had written a letter. He was in an old mine shaft, and we were drawing pictures of what looked like a mine. Other people had, like, a gun, like holding the gun to his head, and depression and things like that. He was suffering from PTSD from the military, and he was planning on killing himself, so we caught him before that happened. So go team.
4: Now, I guess, you know, you know who contacts you in Oklahoma and such, but I mean, is this still, you know, you hear about psychics being enlisted by the police I mean, you hear about it here and there. Does it happen more regularly than we hear about? Is this still a pretty big thing?
5: They're not 100% on it. It's some people will be like, Idaho called us, so they were open to it. They called us on the Moscow event. So that was good. And then I've worked on several cases. And I do know that back in the 60s, there was a lady, her name was Noreen Rainier, and she was a big psychic at the time back then. And Quantico, FBI, called her to talk to the agents about intuition. And so the thing is like when I was talking to the Oklahoma Police Department, I didn't use words like psychic or any kind of woo-woo words. I treated it as, I know my audience. So I spoke about, what does your body feel like? What does your gut say? Things like how they talk. So it was familiar, and they don't put like a guard up about it. So if we can do that and then also show proven cases, here's a problem that happens is when I've been called by a lot of my students and they're like, I got some information. What do I do with it? And, the thing is, you can't really call anyone. They'll think you're crazy. So we're kind of stuck like that. Like, they have helpful information. There were tons and tons of people before 9/11 that had drawings, they had dreams, they had tons of information that something big was going to happen. And there's evidence of it. In fact, the FBI kind of went to all those people and studied the cases after 9/11. But the only way is to get this more mainstream. So I just tell people that if you have a gut feeling or some information, or you have a dream, just document it, with the date and the time on the computer, put it on Facebook or whatever. And then over time, when they see so many of these that are accurate, then they'll start paying attention to it. There's just no way to, unless people experience remote viewing or any of these things, they just don't understand what it is. And so that's what we're dealing with.
4: So do you have an event that you would say would be your most successful hit? Does anything really stick out?
5: Let me think. Actually, I worked with Homeland Security, two of them. I worked with Homeland Security in 2019. And again, number one, I didn't know I was working with Homeland Security until the end, and I didn't know that we were working on the 2020 Olympics. They wanted to know the top threats for the 2020 Olympics, and in my session, I was getting a computer virus, and which is interesting because there was a virus that was one of the top threats of the Olympics. I just called it a computer virus because at the time, my left brain, like what I was saying, it wants to find patterns. My left brain was like, well, in a million years, I wouldn't have thought of an organic virus. So my left brain kind of filled in the gap and
4: said
5: COVID,
4: computer obviously.
5: Virus. Yeah, and it was COVID. So that was kind of cool. And then I worked with NASA, and they were looking at climate change. So that was really nice and rewarding, and getting some information for them to work on their studies. Let's see, what else? I worked on some professors at a university that needed some gaps filled in with antiquities because that was their specialty. And so we worked on helping them find that. And then Another one was helping find another missing person a while ago. Before this Oklahoma one, I was working on another case. And unfortunately, he wasn't alive, but they did find the body. And what's rewarding is that the family can say goodbye. So to me, that's a success.
4: You know, the term remote viewing, which I guess has just been around for decades. I mean, when you think of the term, you think of, okay, I'm here, and something else is there, and I'm going to view it remotely, which would mean it's happening now. But what you're describing also in certain cases is you're actually viewing something that is going to happen in the future. So whether that is a sports team wins or lottery numbers or an upcoming threat for the Olympics, these are all future events. So really the term remote viewing, it seems like maybe there should be a different term. Or is the stuff involving the future perhaps something separate from remote viewing? What do you think?
5: Well, I mean, for more reasons than what you mentioned, I think that the name needs to be changed, but nobody's come up with a good one. So if anybody has suggestions, please email me because I'm on board with changing the name. But I want to tell you that we can also go into the past. The way that remote viewing works is when we have a team or we're working with people, we come up with a cue, like a secret question that they don't know about. So, for example, it would be, say it's a missing person, and you have to be very specific with how you write it. And so you would write, describe the current condition of so-and-so, describe the current location. And so you're directing them that they go right this minute when they're doing the remote viewing. You're going to describe where they are right then and there. A lot of times when we say we wanted them to look at the pyramids in the year whatever, way back, you would put that in there, and then they would come up with, you know, other information than if they would have gone now. So we can travel through time with remote viewing, and looking at sporting events and things like that is more like precogging. You know, yes. You're predicting the future. Yeah. So, so it's kind of all in one, you know.
4: Well, so I guess the question, we got 3 minutes here, so I want to make sure I get this question because I don't think it can be answered in 3 minutes, but we can start. So let's say, you know, that this is all real, it works, and, you know, it's in its infancy, but at some point, you know, maybe people will figure out how to really be effective at it. How does it work? Do you have a theory about the universe that would, I guess, explain remote viewing or whatever the name ends up being chosen?
5: Well, yeah, I think, you know, it's going to take way more than 3 minutes, but I think along the lines of consciousness and whether people believe, like, we always say, project your consciousness to this location. So wherever your thoughts are where your energy goes. So if you have an intention that you want to go to this location, then everything should follow along with it. And when you're in your subconscious mind, that's what it does. So like in hypnosis, I could bring your past to the current. So if I'm working on some kind of therapy with you and you want to learn to stop biting your nails and maybe, you know, something affected you when you were a child, then I would bring that child event to now where you would feel like it's happening right now. So it has a lot to do with time and quantum physics, the quantum entanglement. And, you know, the study where I think you probably heard where they take a photon and they split it, and they could be, you know, light years apart, and they still react the same to each other. So if you, like, you know, flick one, the other one will flick. So it has a lot to do with all those things. But we don't exactly know how it works, but we have evidence that it is working, you know, based on our, you know, predicting future outcomes in sports, that, you know, or when you have a whole class and everybody is getting the same information and they live in all parts of the world, you know, they can't see each other's, you know, papers or anything like that if they're on a Zoom class, you know.
4: Yeah.
5: So all I can say is, people that are skeptical, I challenge you to, you know, learn it and then come to me and tell me that you don't believe it.
4: All right. Well, stand by. Back in a moment with more After Dark Radio Sports Byline Broadcasting Network.
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4: 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This show flew by, as always. Michelle Freed's our guest. We didn't get to talk about Skinny Bobber, Bigfoot, Oak Island. I mean, there's all sorts of stuff to talk about, actually. But for those that enjoy the show and want to hear more from Michelle Freed, let's get some plugs out.
5: Okay, let's plug. 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I teach remote viewing. I have a 6-week class So I would love, love, love to get a team together, because I get a ton of emails that people are in need of help. 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And all you have to do is go to my website, butterflyeffectcenter.com, and it's spelled like center is C-E-N-T-E-R, so butterflyeffectcenter, so .com. 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
1: Name, image, and likeness opportunities continue reshaping the collegiate sports landscape, but the impact extends far beyond endorsement deals and social media promotions. Today's student athletes are increasingly approaching their collegiate careers with an entrepreneurial mindset. Many are launching businesses, developing personal brands, producing digital content, and building professional networks while still competing in their respective sport. When NIL rules first changed, much of the attention focused on sponsorship agreements involving star athletes. However, industry observers say the most significant long-term impact may be the business experience athletes are gaining before graduation. Athletes are learning how to negotiate agreements, work with marketing professionals, manage public appearances, develop social media strategies, and understand the value of their personal brands. Those experiences can prove practical skills that remain valuable long after athletic careers have ended. Universities have responded by expanding educational resources designed to help athletes navigate this evolving environment. Many schools now offer workshops and programs covering financial literacy, entrepreneurship, marketing, brand management, and contract fundamentals. Supporters argue that these opportunities better prepare athletes for life after sports, rather than waiting until their playing careers are over to begin developing professional skills. Student athletes can gain real-world experience while still in school. The trend is also creating new opportunities for businesses and organizations interested in connecting with younger audiences. Local companies, regional brands, and national corporations continue exploring partnerships with athletes who have built engaged followings both on and off the field. At the same time, questions remain regarding competitive balance, recruiting advantages, and the long-term direction of college athletics. Administrators, conferences, and governing bodies continue evaluating how NIL policies fit into the future structure of collegiate sports. Despite those ongoing discussions, few observers expect the entrepreneurial movement among athletes to slow down. As technology, social media, and business opportunities continue evolving, student athletes are increasingly viewing themselves not only as competitors, but also as business professionals and brand builders. Reporting for All Sports News, I'm Ricky Smith.
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2: And wherever you might be across this great country of ours and around the world, I'm Ron Barr. Good to have you back here on America's Sports Talk Show as we talk sports and let you listen to some of the interesting guests that we have for 3 hours. And I'm sure you're like me and others that are watching the World Cup soccer games. But we've got a fan poll question asking you how much have you watched and enjoyed the World Cup soccer games. And with teams being eliminated from the next round of play, I'm not surprised to see that 14% of you are voting not interested. It started down as a single-digit number, and now it's a double-digit number. 38% of you say that you'll wait for the finals. That's understandable as well. And 48% of you are saying only the U.S. games. So check it out. It's on the homepage at sportsbyline.com. I've got a college sports note for you. The NCAA Division I cabinet unanimously approved a new 5-year age-based eligibility model. Under the new rule, athletes in all sports will be given 5 years of eligibility over 5 seasons once their college eligibility clock begins. Now, that clock starts upon initial full-time enrollment in college or at the beginning of an academic year following their 19th birthday, whichever occurs first. That move is meant to eliminate the need for red shirts and waivers, which have drawn scrutiny in recent years as athletes have sued the NCAA challenging eligibility rules. Athletes who just completed their 4th season of eligibility without a red shirt would not be granted an additional year. Schools will have the flexibility in determining whether to use previous eligibility rules or the new age-based model for athletes with eligibility remaining after the 2025-26 academic year, and prospects who graduated in spring 2026 will use the age-based model. A little bit confusing, but I think this is a good move, certainly for college athletics. We're going to spend the hour talking to Bob Delaney, former NBA referee for 25 years in the NBA, one of the NBA's top-rated crew chiefs, and he has written several books. He went to Iraq and Afghanistan with me, also to South Korea and Germany, and he has written a book called Humans Are Heroes. I think you're going to find this very, very interesting. So when we return, Bob Delaney joining us and you on Sports Byline.
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15: Bob Delaney joins us on Sports Byline USA. Former NBA referee and during a 25-year NBA officiating career, Bob was one of the NBA's highest-rated crew chiefs. He received the prestigious Gold Whistle Award from the National Association of Sports Officials, and he's the first referee to be elected to the Naismith Basketball Hall of Fame Board of Trustees. Bob went with me when I broadcast the show, Sports Byline USA, to our servicemen and servicewomen in Iraq, Afghanistan, Germany, Guantanamo, and South Korea. But he has written several outstanding books, including Surviving the Shadows, A Journey of Hope into Post-Traumatic Stress. And his latest book is an important read as well. It's called Heroes Are Human, Lessons in Resilience, Courage, and Wisdom from the Front Lines. First of all, Bob, what was the motivation for writing this book?
16: Yeah, Heroes Are Human, Lessons of Resilience, Courage, and Wisdom from the COVID Front Lines. I came up with that title because as I drove by hospitals, I saw signs that said, heroes work here. And as you noted in the introduction, Ron, we spent a lot of time around people who do heroic things in our military. And yet, if you call them that, they don't feel as if they are or really want that title. And so it struck me that if hospitals have it, heroes work here, the reality is I'm sure they weren't feeling like heroes because of the amount of death that came as a result of COVID and maybe feeling helpless. So I started delving into and having conversations with those in the healthcare community, and it underlined that they're human beings and that they are feeling a lot of burnout, and they were feeling a lot of concern for all that was going on that they didn't feel they were able to put an end to. And so that's the reason I came up with that title. And then the conversation was about resilience and the courage and the wisdom that was learned by all those folks. And so Heroes Are Human grew into a book, and it just released this past week in September 27th.
15: It's interesting. The words front lines has usually been connected with a combat situation, but the world has changed, and the front lines now can be anywhere in life, isn't it?
16: That's so true, Ron. You know, there's front lines for the law enforcement, firefighters, first responders. We knew it as the front lines of the military, and with you, I went to front lines. But there's also the front line of what took place in this pandemic. And while there are political conversations around every war and around every situation that takes place where battles are fought, it's no different for COVID. But the reality is that it's those on the front lines that don't see it as a political situation. They see it as hard work that they have to do in order to combat the invisible enemy known as COVID. And so there is such a similarity that existed to the work that I've done with the military, law enforcement, firefighters, that I paralleled what those emotions were for the folks on the front lines of COVID. And it lined up exactly with the work that I've been doing with the military in the area of post-traumatic stress, which I call operational stress when working with them. And so it's a conversation that needs to be had. And shining a light on this conversation is important, not only for those that are on the front lines, but for the generations to come so that we learn from what takes place. So we're going to nursing schools, pre-med programs at universities, to have this conversation about post-traumatic stress that can come to even those on the front lines who are wearing a different uniform. They wear scrubs and they wear lab coats. And whether it's a uniform of the military or uniform of law enforcement, firefighters, or those scrubs or lab coats, at times those folks think they can leap tall buildings in a single bound. They can handle anything. And we have to remind them that there's a human being inside of those uniforms that needs to be tended to.
15: How are the dynamics, Bob, and the nuances of life as we know it now similar or, say, different to the dynamics and nuances to the front lines in military action and combat?
16: That's a great point, Ron. Like I draw the analogy to Vietnam. You think back to how disrespected and our military members were and where we are today. And there was a level of that taking place with COVID as well. I spoke with nurses and doctors who, when they would go out in public and if they were wearing scrubs or had identifiers, there was some disrespect taking place as if they're the ones that were making the political conversation about the COVID pandemic. So I think there's similarities in many ways and that we can learn from all this so that the same way with Vietnam, we don't repeat these things over years. We respect our troops. You know, it's no longer a bumper sticker that just says we support troops. Our country supports the men and women who serve us. And I've had the great pleasure to be with you and see it firsthand and be around the amazing men and women that serve us. Those who serve see what the rest of the world does not. We are indebted to them. And these are noble professions in law enforcement, noble professions that have to be supported.
15: Let me quote from the book, Megan Rainey Moore. She's a nurse, emergency medical nurse, and also a medical first responder. And she said, Bob Delaney is putting a voice to everything we lay in bed at night and think about. Heroes are human, will be a reference for years to come. In a world where nothing feels safe anymore, you can find comfort in the pages of this book, knowing you are not alone. I want to ask you about loneliness and how that factors into this whole thing that we're talking about.
16: You know, Ron, that point is so strong because think back. My first book was Covert, My Years Infiltrating the Mob, telling the story about what I experienced as a result of doing close to 3 years undercover work, becoming another person, infiltrating the Genovese and Bruno crime families in New Jersey, New York, Philadelphia area. And I experienced that. At the conclusion of that undercover job, everyone was telling me I was a tough guy and a hero, and yet I didn't feel like that. And they didn't see me at 2 o'clock in the morning walking around with my gun out pushing shower curtains back because I was afraid they were coming to get me. Those kinds of feelings I hid inside of me for years. And then the more that I was able to share those with other undercover agents, other cops, I came to understand that what is personal is universal. If you're feeling something I felt, there are no new emotions in this world. It's only about how we navigate those emotions. So, you know, when you speak with a nurse that is going through this and getting that information to be able to hear them say, they were scared, or they're fearful, or they feel like they're not doing their job, and there's a level of shame because they didn't save everybody. Those are things that need to be fleshed out. Otherwise, you hide them inside of you. You've heard me use this when we speak to the troops. I ask people, and I'll ask your audience, to imagine I have the biggest balloon that you could see I'm holding in my hand. How do I get the air out of the balloon? I could take a pin and pop it, and we'll get the air out. But we don't have a balloon anymore. Or I let it go, and it goes all over the room. It goes out the door. We don't know what happened to the balloon. But if we're patient and willing to listen to sounds we do not want to hear, may hurt our ears, letting that ear out. It makes a screeching noise. But eventually we'll get all the air out. And we'll have a full balloon we can use again one day. That's us with trauma. We need to release it from us. But what do we do as human beings? More often than not, we push it down one on top of another. And especially those who serve. They don't have the luxury of allowing their emotions to be seen. They are either investigating a homicide, fighting a fire, in the military, up against an enemy. For those in nurses, doctors, they have to hide their emotions as well. Those nurses and doctors were doing things they have never done before. They were holding the hands of people who were dying when normally a family would be present. They were setting up Zoom calls for people to be able to say final goodbyes. They've never been afraid of bringing cancer home. They had to be afraid of bringing this disease home. So all of these stressors were on top of everything they do on a daily basis.
15: Another thing, too, and we only have about a minute before we have to break, but the unknown. I mean, COVID was something we did not know anything about, Bob, and I'm wondering how that factored in or accentuated what the frontline people had to deal with.
16: I agree with you. I think any time we deal with the unknown, there's an added stressor, and there's reactions. The men and women that you and I get the honor to spend time with talk about the fog of war. The unknown creates a very uneasy feeling within us. Those are additional stressors that have to be navigated. And the only time that they can be navigated is when you talk about them. But if you make believe that it doesn't bother you, that's where problems start to arise.
15: Bob Delaney is with us, former NBA referee. And during a 25-year NBA officiating career, he was one of the NBA's highest-rated crew chiefs. And as I said, he went to Iraq, Afghanistan with me, and he talked with the soldiers dealing with post-traumatic stress and now has a new book out. It's called Heroes Are Human, Lessons in Resilience, Courage, and Wisdom from the Front Lines. We continue across the country and around the world. Good to have you with us here on America's sports talk show, Sports Box.
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15: Bob Delaney is with us, former NBA referee for 25 years in the NBA, and he is out with a second book after writing Surviving the Shadows, A Journey of Hope into Post-Traumatic Stress. He has a new book out, and I want you to check it out. It's called Heroes Are Human, Lessons in Resilience, Courage, and Wisdom from the Front Lines. When you went into this book, I'm sure you had a preconceived idea about what you were going to find and what the book would be about and how you would present it. What surprised you the most that you didn't expect to see and hear?
16: Ron, the willingness.

0: they had to strip down and put on new gowns. And it was just amazing to me how exhausting, not only emotionally and mentally, but physically, this work that they were doing. And, you know, you hear so many stories. I just want to share one with you. I spoke to one ICU nurse who shared with me that she knew she was having some emotional concerns. And she said she just wanted to chill out and get away from it all. And she and her husband went out on the lake just to spend a day on the boat. And they had a great day. And as they came in at the end of the day, she went to the front of the boat to tie it off. And she started crying uncontrollably. And her husband had consoled her, and then he tied the boat off. And what had happened, she saw a small boat that was on the dock that was covered with a tarp that was the same color of the body bag she had been putting patients into. And she saw every one of their faces and remembered every one of their names. And it underlined to me the similarity to what I heard from troops who would say to me, sir, I hate garbage day in my town because that's where IEDs can be hidden. Or, sir, I was tasked with taking care of the prisoners when I was in Iraq or Afghanistan, and I came home and I'm talking to my family like I'm talking to prisoners. These aren't stories that are made up. These are true emotions that folks are going through, and they really don't have anyone to talk to about it, right? Unless you open up and have that kind of trust with another person who has gone through a similar experience. Are you willing to have those conversations? I learned about peer-to-peer conversation when I surfaced, and I had a guy by the name of Joe Pistone, the rest of the world knows him as Donnie Brasco, to speak about what it was like to work in those undercover situations against the mob. It underlined to me the need for peer-to-peer conversation. And Ron, I choose those words carefully. Peer-to-peer conversation. I used to say peer-to-peer therapy, but I take away every medical sounding term so that we take away, because from my view, we've over-medicalized this conversation. And please, for folks listening, don't interpret that I'm saying we don't need the medical side of the house. We do. But when we over-medicalize the conversation about post-traumatic stress, we scare people away from the conversation, and we have to lean into this conversation and allow people to voice what is inside of them in order to get it out.
1: You know, there's another aspect that I don't think people are aware of, that the frontline people had to deal with something that normally they would not have to deal with. And that is the fact that not only were they treating people that were going through this and seeing the death and the misery associated with it, they had the fear of possibly bringing it home to their families. Tell me a little bit about that.
0: Yeah, they would explain to me that how they would sleep in different rooms. And some would not go home. They would stay in the hospital and sleep there. They would take their clothes off in the garage and put them into bags in hopes of not bringing that home. Think of the stress of these are folks just like law enforcement, firefighters, military who are willing to die for those they don't even know. And imagine how they feel about taking care of those they love. And so their own family members, they were so concerned of, and there was such a guilt feeling of, am I going to infect my family members? These are additional stressors that are on top of doing their daily jobs. And think about all that takes place in our lives. Every title we have is a full-time job, whether it be father, son, daughter, mom, grandmother, grandfather, friend. These are all full-time responsibilities. And then add in the job that you do, the profession that you choose, and then add in all of these additional stressors. That's a lot to carry. Ron, I wrote an article in August of 2020 in the Tampa Bay Times. It was titled Heroes Are Human Too, T-O-O. And it was the beginning of this book. But what I predicted, and unfortunately it's come true, is that there would be a wave of post-traumatic stress as a result of what we are experiencing with COVID for our healthcare community. Not only are we seeing that, we're seeing increases in mental health issues as well as a spike in

0: suicides within the healthcare community.
1: One of the things that you and I talked about and we saw when we were over, not the fact that we saw what they actually did, is that under pressure and stress like this, there was a release like you talked about with the balloon, and it was usually humor. That we always talk about gallows humor. But as you traveled around and you talked to the people involved with this on the front lines, how did that factor into it? Did you see anything that really helped them release that stress and pressure?
0: Yes, and gallows humor, foxhole humor, whatever the term we want to call it, if folks from the outside listen in to those who are on the front lines, whether it be in Iraq or Afghanistan or on the front lines of COVID, hear comments, it's a release. It's actually a release to find humor in the most difficult situations because it releases positive feelings within us to be able to laugh. We like to laugh, and it's important for us too, but at times it's difficult in these situations. So when they have the opportunities, it's important. One of the things that I would share is that if you remember when the first time I went to Iraq, that General Brown wanted us to understand what it would be like if somebody got hit on the front line and what takes place for a wounded soldier. So we were brought to the field hospital, and then we were introduced to what took place in Baghdad. And later, a couple of weeks later, we went over to Landstuhl. And then I would, over the years, work with those that soldiers that would be at United States hospitals. But I remember at the first hospital, that field hospital, which is the first response, the doctor was given a tour, and I said, "Hey, doc, that's all good, but who's taking care of you?" And he smiled, and he took me outside, and outside that tented area was a small patch of grass in the desert that was carefully cared for that had rocks attached to a stick that if you took a pitcher of water and poured it over it, it made the sound of a babbling brook. And he said, "When things get too tough, we come out here. We give each other a nod, and me and my team get around here, and we take care of each other." The same thing happened to me in Afghanistan. And I said to the doc, "Okay, doc, who's taking care of you?" And she said, "Take a walk up on the roof." And we went up on the roof, and she showed me snow-capped mountains. And she said, "When things get too tough, we come up here. And my team and I can relax, and we can look out, and we are either in Denver or we're in Utah. We're not in Afghanistan." And it's a way that nature allows us to heal. I spend time talking about self-care with folks. I underline, self-care does not mean selfish. We have to take care of ourselves to be the best that we can to make this world a better place. You know my wife, Billy, well, and she's a flight attendant for Delta. What do the flight attendants tell us when we get on a flight? If that mask comes out of the ceiling, we have to put it on ourselves in order to take care of ourselves to help someone else. So understanding that self-care is not selfish, and that's what the doctors in Iraq and Afghanistan were explaining. I've shared that with the docs and nurses in our communities as well.
1: In about 30 seconds, do they understand the job that they're doing and how important it is? Because sometimes when you get enmeshed in something, you lose perspective.
0: Yeah, and Ron, that's why I think that we need, as a society, to do the same that we did with the Vietnam vets. We have to honor them, we have to thank them, and we have to support them, because we're seeing a great deal of burnout and nurses and doctors leaving the profession and moving on and saying that this is not something they want to do anymore. We're losing expertise. We have to honor them, support them, and thank them.
1: Bob Delaney with us again. We're talking about his book. I'm going to urge you to check it out. Heroes Are Human, Lessons in Resilience, Courage, and Wisdom from the Front Lines. We continue on Sports Byline.
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10: 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Here's Ron Barr.
1: Bob Delaney is with us. He was a former NBA referee for 25 years. And by the way, this book that he has written, which is so important, Heroes Are Human, Lessons in Resilience, Courage, and Wisdom from the Front Lines, is going to be a selection of the month on the Sports Byline USA Book Corner. It's also going into the Library of Congress collection as well. I want to change the tenor of this just a little bit in that everybody has to deal with stress in some way in their life. You were in the NBA for 25 years. Now, the stress I'm sure that you faced officiating games with ego personalities of players and owners and coaches and everything. What was that stress like, and how did you deal with that so that it did not become an issue?
0: Ron, I think every profession has these kinds of stressors, but I also believe that people that take on certain professions find that it also gives you an inner peace. So basketball has always been important in my life. I played at the high school level, played at college. Between those lines, there's an inner peace that comes over me. And so the basketball officiating, I always say to folks, basketball gave me my life back. After I surfaced from doing the undercover work and was going through post-traumatic stress, the only thing that made sense to me was being on that basketball court. I had been on a street that had no rules and no boundaries, and then I went into a game that had boundaries and rules. And so it provided me a peaceful place. And so I always saw it and always felt that when I was there. Yeah, there's stress. There's an intensity. But if you embrace it, and that's why in the book I call it courage and wisdom. We get courage from going through tough times. We learn to, and it took me a long time to understand this, Ron. Courage is not absent of fear. Courage takes place despite the fear that someone feels. So if something seems like intimidating to you, in order to be able to get through it, you're going to have the courage to confront it. And I like to call it carefrontation versus confrontation. We have a care foundation. We consult because we care. And that's what we learn from tough situations. And that adds to our resiliency levels as human beings. There's resiliency as an individual, and then there's resiliency as being part of a team, whether it's the team that you're on as a sports team or part of a military team or part of the sports byline. There's a resiliency that comes from all the people that work with you. And that is what's important about organizations.
1: I want to ask you, too, about the pressure. I mean, obviously, the frontline people that we're talking about, the medical personnel, they're always under pressure. But in your world, when you were in the NBA, you had a frontline view of highly paid athletes who were evaluated on a moment-to-moment basis. I've said this many times before. I don't know of any other jobs where if you have a bad ball game, you may be cut and may not have employment from that point on. What did you see in athletes that was so stressful?
0: Yeah, the same for referees, right? I mean,
1: right.
0: You're being evaluated on everything. Same for coaches. You're being evaluated. I have made it a practice that when coaches that, whether I know them real well or just peripherally, I contact them when they're fired because I know that's a traumatic experience. And I share with them what I know about post-trauma, because whether it's post-traumatic stress coming from the COVID front lines, post-traumatic stress coming from military service, or post-traumatic stress from situations in life, we're going through many of the same things. There's a hypervigilance, there's anger levels, there's paranoia, there's a disruption within lives that need to be processed. And so those are the kinds of conversations that I had. The same thing with players. I mean, you can see when a player is having a bad run. I'm not just talking about a bad game. He may have five or six bad games. And then you as a referee can see how he overreacts. That's humanness. It's a human factor that comes in. Having these conversations and speaking about it in every walk of life. Ron, we've done this with HIV/AIDS. We've done it with alcohol. We've done it with drugs. We've done it with tobacco. Education and awareness works. We can do the same thing with understanding mind health, understanding what traumatic experiences can do to us. And if we have the information and we're aware, we interact with it in a different way.
1: You know, it's interesting. I've known you for a long time, and the first time you were on Sports Byline USA was when you came out with the book Covert about your 3 years undercover busting the mob. And I thought to myself, there are a lot of stressful jobs, as we've been talking about, certainly with the medical personnel, but you were on a moment-to-moment basis. I'm alive. I'm going to be dead. And I'm just wondering, what was the toughest part of you to deal with that? Because you went through PTSD after they finally brought you out.
0: Mm-hmm. Yeah. The entire time that I was undercover, I lived in fear. And what I came to know through the study and work that I've done in this area for the last 40 years as a result of personal experiences is that I was having adrenal fatigue. We have within us in our adrenals the fight or flight. Right? We're going to either fight the tiger or run away from the tiger. And what happens after a period of time of being under stressful situations for any length of time, your adrenals shut down. They're like, yo, I'm not going anymore. I'm done. And, you know, I tell people when I do that in presentations, you hear how your adrenal glands sound? They're from North Jersey. That's how they talk. And when there's an adrenal fatigue, there's hormonal drain. And depletion that takes place. So this thing that we call post-traumatic stress that we have thought about as being emotional and psychological, and while it is, there's also a physiology to it. And understanding that Dr. Guy DeSilva was my personal doctor, and he explained it very simply to me in layman's terms. He said, like exposure to the sun can cause for a cancer 30 years later. Exposures to long periods of stress can show up with medical issues down the road. And so I underline to folks, this is not just emotional and psychological. There's a physiology to it that we have to tend to.
1: What are you concerned about as far as the trickle-down effect for the medical personnel that have had to deal with this for such a long time?
0: I think it's very similar to what my concerns are for the military, for law enforcement, firefighters, first responders, is that there's such an impact that they leave their profession. We lose that expertise of people that serve in this country. It'll have an impact long term, but it has an impact to that individual, not only to the individual, but to the family, to the point that in the military, they are so far ahead of any other group in attacking this situation of post-traumatic stress and understanding it, that they have retreats for the entire family, because it's not only about the nurse or the doctor. It's their families that have to have an awareness to what's taking place as well. It has to be a holistic approach. And so my hope is that the hospital administrators, the universities, have an understanding that this is a subject that needs to be addressed early on in their careers, and that the next generation will not have to deal with as many of the problems that are starting to crop up right now.
1: You know, I've talked to a lot of athletes who have come back from serious injuries, in basketball in particular, a knee gets blown out. And I ask them, which is harder to heal, the mind or the body? And I think that applies to this situation as well. What have you found is the most difficult thing for those frontliners that have had to deal with this?
0: Well, that's a great question, and that's a great point, because not all wounds bleed are words that I use. And invisible wounds may cut as deep as the wounds we do see. So while the physical wounds may heal, at times the emotional and psychological wounds are still lingering. Or just like a scab that comes over a wound, when we become injured, if we hit it against a chair or a wall, it comes off again and it starts to bleed. That can happen also with emotional wounds, invisible wounds, triggers, something that can happen. A simple date on a calendar, and the easiest way to explain that is 9/11. We all will remember, those that live, of us that lived through it, will remember where we were. And when that 9/11 date comes around again, we are brought back to that day in 2001. So invisible wounds, psychological wounds, are wounds that can reappear through smells, through sounds, through just circumstances being similar. And we have to have, the more that we are aware of that and understand that a trigger is coming rather than it coming out of left field, then we are able to interact with it better.
1: You know, I watched you over in Iraq and Afghanistan, how you would, someone would come up to you and just kind of pull you aside and wanted to talk to you when maybe they would not talk to somebody else. There was a comfort factor with you. Do we have enough comfort factors out there to help the masses that have had to deal with this?
0: I hope so. What I share with folks is that if you tell your story, you're giving permission to someone else to tell their story, and you're validating each other's feelings. That's why I think peer-to-peer conversations are so important, that willingness to share. And, Ron, you know, I've spoken all over the world. I've written 3 books. I've got articles all over. I tell people, all my stuff's not on the street yet. I'm not talking about getting it all out. I'm talking about having someone that you can trust, one or two people in your life that you can share your innermost emotions with, your innermost feelings, because that's releasing them. And the lighter that you can get, Tim Karcher was a colonel that I had met at Brooks Medical Center in San Antonio. And he, amazing story, like so many stories you and I have had the pleasure and honor to hear from amazing men and women. And Tim got hit with an RPG, and he was injured. And his team had to fight their way back on the ground. They couldn't get him in the air. And they got into a field hospital over to Baghdad down the law school. And I got to work with him at Bamsey. And he said to me, you know what post-traumatic stress is like? It's like dieting. Some of us need to lose 5 to 10 pounds, some 10 to 20, and some of us are morbidly obese. And it changes on an hourly basis. And I said, Tim, what a great analogy to give a quantitative measure to something that you really can't measure. You can't measure how much post-traumatic stress someone has. I said, but I'm going to use that in my presentations because I've been 5 to 10 pounds overweight since I came out of the womb. And I've been 10 to 20, and I've been obese. But at times it just meant buying bigger pants and having a plan to figure out how to lose a little bit. So this is not about eliminating post-traumatic stress. It's about learning how to navigate it and interact with it so that we can continue on a healthy path in our lives.
1: We got about 90 seconds left. When you think back on writing this book, the things you witnessed, the people that you talked to, what was the most poignant moment for you, Bob?
0: So many different stories, Ron, but one of the really the thing that was underlined to me, Dr. Richard Malika is the director of the Harvard Global Mental Health Trauma Recovery Programs. He wrote the foreword, and he has a very simple statement. Trauma is inescapable in life. And I saw that over and over, and I continue to see it on a daily basis and speaking to people. If anyone takes the time to share time with someone else and you open the door to that conversation, we are all experiencing trauma, not something to be afraid of. The reason I called Surviving the Shadows, that book, it said to folks, we all have shadows, but never be afraid of a shadow. Because in order for a shadow to exist, there has to be light nearby. It is our responsibility to ourselves and to each other to get to that light.
1: In about 30 seconds, what do you want people to take away from this book?
0: To understand how dedicated the men and women who serve us are on every front line. And that includes the COVID front lines.
1: Is there going to be another book after this?
0: I hope one day that there'll be another story, but they kind of prop up. I'm sure there is. And I enjoy writing. I enjoy telling stories, and I enjoy spending time with those who serve.
1: Well, you do it very well, and you're helping an awful lot of people. Thank you, and congratulations on this book. As I said, we're going to make it a selection of the Sports Byline Book Corner. Take care, my friend.
0: Ron, to you and to your listeners, stay healthy, stay safe, take care of one another, and take care of you too.
1: Bob Delaney, former NBA referee for 25 years, but check out this book, Heroes Are Human, Lessons in Resilience, Courage, and Wisdom from the Front Lines. It's a must read. We continue across the country and around the world. Good to have you with us on America's Sports Talk Show, Sports.
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0: That's going to wrap up this first hour of Sports Byline. Very interesting hour, and I hope you enjoyed it as well with Bob Delaney, former NBA referee for 25 years. He was one of the highest-rated crew chiefs. He received the prestigious Gold Whistle Award from the National Association of Sports Officials, and he's the first referee to be elected to the Naismith Basketball Hall of Fame Board of Trustees. But he was with us to talk about his outstanding book. I hope you'll check it out. It's called Humans Are Heroes, Lessons in Resilience, Courage, and Wisdom from the Front Lines. He went with me, as I said, to Iraq and Afghanistan and elsewhere as well. But stick around. I'm coming right back with more of you and America's sports talk show.
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1: Name, image, and likeness opportunities continue reshaping the collegiate sports landscape, but the impact extends far beyond endorsement deals and social media promotions. Today's student athletes are increasingly approaching their collegiate careers with an entrepreneurial mindset. Many are launching businesses, developing personal brands, producing digital content, and building professional networks while still competing in their respective sport. When NIL rules first changed, much of the attention focused on sponsorship agreements involving star athletes. However, industry observers say the most significant long-term impact may be the business experience athletes are gaining before graduation. Athletes are learning how to negotiate agreements, work with marketing professionals, manage public appearances, develop social media strategies, and understand the value of their personal brands. Those experiences can prove practical skills that remain valuable long after athletic careers have ended. Universities have responded by expanding educational resources designed to help athletes navigate this evolving environment. Many schools now offer workshops and programs covering financial literacy, entrepreneurship, marketing, brand management, and contract fundamentals. Supporters argue that these opportunities better prepare athletes for life after sports, rather than waiting until their playing careers are over to begin developing professional skills. Student athletes can gain real-world experience while still in school. The trend is also creating new opportunities for businesses and organizations interested in connecting with younger audiences. Local companies, regional brands, and national corporations continue exploring partnerships with athletes who have built engaged followings both on and off the field. At the same time, questions remain regarding competitive balance, recruiting advantages, and the long-term direction of college athletics. Administrators, conferences, and governing bodies continue evaluating how NIL policies fit into the future structure of collegiate sports. Despite those ongoing discussions, few observers expect the entrepreneurial movement among athletes to slow down. As technology, social media, and business opportunities continue evolving, student athletes are increasingly viewing themselves not only as competitors, but also as business professionals and brand builders. Reporting for All Sports News, I'm Ricky Smith.
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2: And good to have you with us for this hour of America's sports talk show, Sports Byline. Boy, I've been saying that for a long time, ever since 1988. We're about to come up on another anniversary for Sports Byline. And I just really can't thank all of you around the country and around the world enough for your kindness to me over the years. I've always looked forward to walking through the door and saying that, talking to the guests that we have, let you talk to the guests that we have, and also talking when we have open lines about some of the issues in sports as well. You're really going to enjoy this hour. I'll tell you about it in just a second. And I want to send out a special hello to all our servicemen and servicewomen who are listening worldwide. Second year that Sports Byline, the network, and the show were in existence, Sports Byline invited and got the AFN, American Forces Network, to jump in here and join us. And now we're the second largest provider of sports content on the AFN, American Forces Network. And when I travel around the country, or I'll get emails or I'll get letters from our servicemen and servicewomen saying, hey, listen, I used to listen to you in Okinawa or Japan, South Korea, in Afghanistan or Iraq or in Germany. It really means a great deal to me. So, again, I want to send a shout out to them. We're going to be talking about ESPN this hour, and it's going to surprise you because we've got two perspectives. One, the founding chairman of ESPN was Stuart Eavy. And he has a book out about his experience. It's called ESPN, No Holds Barred: Story of Power, Ego, Money, and Vision That Transformed a Culture. Now, as you know, ESPN was launched in 1979. It was launched by Getty Oil with an initial investment of only $10 million. And now, of course, it's worth multi-billions of dollars. And Eavy was the vice president for Getty Oil at that time when he was pitched the idea of an all-sports and entertainment network. He had been with Getty Oil for some 26 years, and what a strange story that is. I mean, here is Getty Oil involved in a business nothing like entertainment or sports. So we'll hear that from Stuart Eavy in just a second. And then right after that, another perspective, and one that probably ESPN will not like, Michael Freeman, a very well-respected sports writer, has authored the book ESPN, The Uncensored History. And the book covers the real tale of the genius of ESPN in the late 70s and also somewhat of the locker room mentality of ESPN, and we'll get into that as well. So it's going to be a very interesting hour, and when we come back, Stuart Eavy will be joining us and you on America's Sports Talk Show.
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2: Stuart Eavy joins us on Sports Byline. He is a founding chairman of ESPN, and he has a wonderful book out that I want to recommend to everybody. It's called Creating an Empire, ESPN, the no-holds-barred story of power, ego, money, and vision that transformed a culture. And in this book, you're going to hear and learn how ESPN came about, because Stewart was the vice president for Getty Oil when he was pitched the idea of an all-sports and entertainment network, and he had been with Getty for some 26 years. Stewart, I was just wondering about the timing of writing this book. Was it because it was connected to the 25th anniversary of ESPN that you decided to do it, or did you feel that the perspective was the right time for it?
13: No, actually, I think the former is 25 years, and I felt, well, this is the time maybe where I can kind of acknowledge some of the people that were involved in the beginning from Getty Oil Company, who supported the original concept, and the early people at ESPN. So oftentimes as companies get bigger, they seem to forget, you know, about the early days. And there would have been one or two books written, but none of them did that justice, I didn't think, or the people justice. So the 25th and that other purposes I just mentioned were the real motivating factors.
2: One thing that I'm interested in is, why was Getty Oil approached about this idea? Because it is certainly not the same type of business.
13: No. Actually, in my capacity as vice president of diversified operations, which meant everything non-oil for Getty Oil Company, a lot of things came across my desk, of course, that were outside the box, if you will. And I had just been involved with a negotiation on a hotel for one of our complexes, and a gentleman who was representing the other side had a friend who he asked if I might speak to concerning a project that he had. And that friend was the fellow who came with me with the original idea of ESPN. He had actually exhausted every opportunity he had, and it was right at the end, he was about to fold up because he just couldn't afford to keep going out and selling it. And I'm sure he wasn't too encouraged by the last one being a guy from an oil company. So, but at any rate, as I write in my book, George Getty, the eldest son of the then richest man in the world, J. Paul Getty, was my mentor and good friend. And he passed away prematurely, and he had always hoped that one day Getty Oil, under his direction, could get into something that might not have his father's name on it. And that was weighed heavy on me. And when this idea came through, that would what I thought might qualify, all things being equal. At the same time, I'd had some pretty good luck in some other non-oil ventures, so I had a little bit of reputation that might help a bit. And so that's the real underlying reasons why I was so anxious to get into something. Unfortunately, the timing was so short because he did bring with him an option on a transponder, which is the channel. And we had to go real quick and really much quicker than we probably should have the normal due diligence time we gave to an investment. And regrettably, I can honestly say that 3 weeks from the time that I had proposed and got approval to make this investment in ESPN, I wished I hadn't have. There were just too many surprises, negative things that came pushing up front, and there just was no history to this business. Nobody had a track record, and so we're very fortunate it is where it is today, at least from the time that that Getty could have shut it down.
2: Was that Bill Rasmussen who approached you on that? Tell me a little bit about the pitch to you, because I am interested, since this was a new business in a totally different area than what Getty Oil was in. What was the pitch to you?
13: Well, actually, it was exactly like one could surmise. First of all, my question was, how does it work? And, he drew me a picture. He drew a picture of a satellite up there 23,000 miles away, and he drew a picture of a mobile broadcasting truck that would take a signal from a football game, and with an uplink, a dish, it would send it to the satellite, and in turn, the satellite would transmit it back down to a downlink, which was a television station, if you will, or a cable company, and then it would be disseminated out to the cable operator or cable subscribers. And that's the way it looked, and I thought, gee, this is something kind of interesting. I don't know anything about it, but if it works, and at the time, of course, HBO had been doing movies, and there was a couple of other satellite networks, and so I thought, gee, this really looks exciting. And that did turn me on, but at the same time, I didn't know anything about, a network television and the numbers of things that had to go in place before it would really operate. And really, the surprises were so huge. Like, for example, we were going to be advertising supported. The problem was that when we introduced the idea to advertising agencies, they weren't interested because there was no ratings, and they couldn't recommend this kind of service to companies if they didn't know who was going to watch it. And number two, we were going to charge for the service, but we couldn't charge cable companies because they didn't have any capacity, and those that did weren't going to pay anything for something like this, darts and kickbox karate and all of that. So it was really tough the first few couple of years.
2: Stuart, it seems to me that today, as much as it was back when you were approached about this, there was not a lot of vision in big business. In other words, they were looking for guarantees on return of dollars. And I think that probably, in knowing that in terms of the fact that I started this network with just 12 stations as well, why is it that that big companies aren't willing to take chances? Is it because of the stockholders' involvement?
13: I believe that's true. And in my particular case, it was so unique in that I had been with George Getty for a number of years, and in that capacity, all of those who survived him and then were like a new chairman and so on, they had known about me for years. And so I had a lot of trust there, and I had a lot of support. And I think that was unique for this particular corporation, for me to be able to do that. And again, the timing was great because Getty at the time was looking for some alternative investments. In other words, not have their eggs all in one basket. And we were looking for new industries, and we found one in an insurance company, and we started investing in that. And then this came along, and communications was considered a very viable opportunity. But that doesn't necessarily mean it's sports network, but at least it qualified in that sense.
2: But why Bristol, Connecticut?
13: Well, just like the transponder, he had an option on about 5 acres where he lived in that area, just a rural area in Connecticut. And I didn't, by the time that I recovered from all these surprises that came, I didn't care where it was going to be. If it was Bristol, that's fine. You know.
2: What were some of the surprises that you have alluded to?
13: Well, the no channel capacity on the cable operators as they existed in the United States at that time. They were typically 8 channels out in the rural areas, 12 channels, and most of those were already taken. And the cable operators hadn't had any experience in satellite-delivered television, so they didn't want to make any investments to add to channels. That was the first thing. And the advertising, and then the pay. Those were huge.
2: When you look at what it took to launch all of this, what surprised you the most about being able to get it off the ground ultimately?
13: Well, actually, I think probably the programming was the biggest problem. Hiring people began to run it was a bit of a problem early on because most of the people we had to draw upon were from networks, and they didn't want to take a chance on something like this. But fortunately, we found good people who did take the chance, and perhaps they might have run the course in their network job. But it was terrific. I mean, we got some great people to start off. And, you know, look at the Chris Bermans and the Dick Vitales and those kind of people. They would not have been able to do their thing at a network. And we offered the platform where they could do darn near anything because we weren't sure anybody was watching anyway.
2: The other thing that I understand, and correct me if I'm wrong about this story, I had heard it some time ago, is that Budweiser was a real key because as I hear the story, and I may have some of the numbers wrong, but you all went to Budweiser and asked them to give you $5 billion, and in the first year of the agreement, it probably didn't make any sense for what they were getting, in other words, exposure and viewers. But the second year, it made a little more sense. Third year, it made a lot of sense, and by the fourth year, it was a steal.
13: Yeah, it was a steal, and by the way, included in the first risk was a 10-year exclusive agreement. That really paid off. But they were really a benefactor, and it was more comforting to go on the air that first night knowing that the Budweiser horses and everything else, Clydesdales would be on. They, you know, I always say they got more TV time than Gene Autry's horse.
2: And I really think that that's one of the keys to the success of ESPN, that they have done that. Hold on, Stuart, just a second. Again, this is a wonderful book. It's called Creating an Empire, ESPN, the no-holds-barred story of power, ego, money, and vision that transformed a culture. And the man that was part of developing that culture back in 1979 when ESPN started is Stuart Eavy, and he is with us this hour on Sports Byline. A quick break, and we continue with more of you and America's sports talk show.
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2: Stuart Eavy is with us on Sports Byline talking about the book about ESPN. Where is this book available, Stuart? In most of the bookstores, I assume?
13: Yes, it is. In the major bookstores, Barnes & Noble, Borders, et cetera. It's on online at Amazon. And it's a good book to give to your sports-loving friends.
2: Let's, if we can, go into the culture of ESPN and how that developed, because invariably when you go from starting small and then getting big, there is going to be the maturity factor, the growth factor, the ego factor, all of that. And I've read other books talking about some of the problems that have existed inside of ESPN,
13: right,
2: with the discrimination against women, some of the comments that have been said, even drugs that existed and everything. Can you give us some insight about the development of the culture of ESPN?
13: Well, of course, as you get bigger, as you, you know, in the business of television, there's a lot of egos and personalities and that, you know, are pretty outspoken and so on, maybe unlike a typical corporation. But I think you do have a lot of changes that have taken place in the last 15, 20 years in the entire culture of the United States. But in ESPN, you know, there's a lot of jealousies. They bring in outsiders who weren't there in the early days but seem to have, you know, a different perspective on

0: began to promote the women, Gail Gardner, Robin Robertson, all of these people who are making a real impact, these ladies and women on the network, I'm sure they feel, guys feel they may be pushed aside for that. But I don't think it's any different than any other major corporation, particularly one that is in the limelight.
1: Is there a class system inside of ESPN?
0: Well, number one, I haven't been around that for a long time, but I would, you know, I'd venture to say that my limited exposure would say probably, yeah. But I don't think anything different than anybody else. I really don't, anywhere else.
1: Stuart, when you take a look at what ESPN is today, not only are they four TV networks, a radio network, a magazine with a circulation of 1.5, themed restaurants across the country, are you surprised that it became as big as it did?
0: No, I'm really not, Ron. And I'll tell you, I think the real underlying reason of their growth has lied in the succession of ownerships. I think every owner has brought something new and more dynamic to the table. I think nobody else seemed to want to do what we did, and so we can take credit, Getty can take credit for getting it started. But we couldn't take it to the level that it is today. We sold out eventually the entire company to ABC, and that brought in the broadcast mentality, if you will. But we had introduced fiscal budgeting and responsibility, which I think went a long way to making it successful, at least in the first 5-6 years. But then ABC, and then, of course, Capital Cities, a big major MSO, multiple system operator, bought ABC, and that brought in, again, some more stability to the corporation. But then, of course, when Disney bought them in 1996, now that introduced all of the Disney entertainment portions, the restaurants, and all of those things. So I think that's where the real success is in ESPN's past.
1: I had someone with ABC/ESPN tell me, who's a well-known name, said, boy, they are really kind of in your face at ESPN/ABC. Is it too much consolidation of power in your mind when it comes to sports?
0: Well, you mean at consolidation amongst, say, ESPN?
1: Well, when I say consolidation, I mean they have their, you know, they have a grip on a lot of things, and so therefore,
0: I think they have a grip on anything they want.
1: Well, that's what I mean.
0: Yeah, you know, they're starting a new channel, by the way, the U Channel. I guess you knew that,
1: right? That's college sports.
0: Yeah, that's going to be a new one, but. You know, I think it's interesting if you really do take a look at ABC now, there really isn't an ABC Sports anymore.
1: No.
0: It's all ESPN. And so I think that that's and the other thing is that major corporations now own the networks, and I think you're seeing a lot of change there too. They're major businesses now and not necessarily entertainment business. They got stockholders that they have to report to.
1: What about the effect on the culture, social culture of this country from ESPN? Because I think it has had a major effect, good or bad.
0: Oh, I really do, too. I mean, what it's done is give exposure
1: right
0: to all kinds of people. You know, there's as many bad people, or we call them disruptive people, I guess, that we've seen here recently in the last 2 weeks. But, you know, the good people are unbelievably in the majority that they're getting exposure. But they just don't get as much, you know, as those that are in the highlight films. You're kicking people and hitting people. But, I've been asked that in a couple of interviews here recently. What about this basketball thing? You know, and I said, you know, you can look at it two ways, and I don't subscribe necessarily, but boy, people sure watched it, you know, and if you're in the television business, you're looking for watchers, not necessarily do you like it like that, but boy, they turn it in and they stay on it.
1: Well, one of the things, Stuart, that I've had a problem with when it comes to ESPN and any of the power sources of sports is that they've kind of crossed the line and they've gotten away from reporting on the game and they've made it more entertainment. I mean, Certainly if you look at the open for Monday Night Football with the towel, if you look at the way they wanted to put for the Spider-Man movie on the bases, everything seems to have an entertainment connection to it. And while I have no problem with certain promotions and what have you, I really think it's gotten away. I hear it on this show. I mean, I've got a national, international show, and I hear it from fans all the time complaining about that.
0: Well, I agree with you, but I think you really do know. It's the fan who wants to watch it. Those are the people they're paying.
1: Well, they have no choice.
0: They have no. Well, yes, they do. They have a remote control on.
1: Well, but then wait a minute. If they want to see sports, they're going to have to see what's being presented and offered to them.
0: That's right. And I agree with you. I think what David Stern does

0: holds up is a step in the right direction. And those are very drastic sanctions.
1: Well, but aside from that, I'm talking about the things that I mentioned where they put at the when the Yankees opened up the baseball season over in Japan and they put RICO on the side of the hats. I mean, across the board, and then the cross promotion. Do you know how embarrassing it must be for Al Michaels to have to interview somebody from ABC Entertainment during a Monday Night Football game when you're not sure? And I'm a play-by-play guy. I'm not sure when I ask the question whether this person knows whether the ball's stuffed or blown up.
0: I know. Yeah, I know exactly what you mean. But you know, those are the people who are hired to promote the network and to promote the various segments.
1: But don't they have any? Don't they have any sense of loyalty to keeping the game and reporting the game?
0: Well, I think they do. But
1: but that's second.
0: It's just like the cable talk shows. I mean, they jump on everything negative, don't they?
1: What also? And I've had basketball players, baseball players. Everybody tells me, but primarily I hear this in basketball, Stuart, that really ESPN and what they show in their highlight package has affected young talent, that they think that that's the way the game is played. In other words, the dunks, and they don't do the little things in basketball anymore.
0: Well, that's why, you know, they've outgrown me.
1: What are your favorite thoughts and memories as you look back on your association with ESPN and being part of the founding of this empire?
0: Well, I, take it with a great deal of pride that, when it came to me, it had been gone through by some of the top entertainment management in there was, and you know, why me? And I outline that in the book a little bit, the professional reasons and personal probably set me aside or made me more vulnerable, if you will, to have it accepted. But I take great pride in that, the fact that and I wrote it through our company for quite a lot. I compromised my career substantially to keep it alive for 3 or 4 years, and could have very easily dumped it, and probably would have been welcomed by my management, but I didn't. And I was, just stubborn enough where I thought I'm going to make this thing happen. And it was difficult for the management of ESPN because I was being asked questions they'd never been asked before. And that's to, substantiate where you're spending this money.
1: And entertainment is never that way, by the way. It's a little bit like developing a movie. We think it's going to make money, but we're not sure. And oil companies sure the hell don't want to hear that.
0: And that's right. And that's what I was fighting. See, I was sort of the catalyst between ESPN and our management. And it was a tough grind. It really was. And it would have been for anybody, not just me. But I take great pride in that I, stuck it out. And I've enjoyed it. I've enjoyed being with the people that were there with us in the beginning and meeting the new people. It's, I went to the 25th anniversary and I took a great amount of satisfaction out of seeing all these people who would, likely might not have been there had it not been for myself and some other people.
1: I want to thank you very much for joining us, Stuart. I'm looking forward to reading the book from cover to cover. And as I said, we're going to make it a selection of the month on our Sports Byline USA book corner.
0: I appreciate it very much, Ron. Nice talking to you.
1: Thank you. Stuart Eavy, and he was the founding chairman of ESPN. The name of this wonderful book is called Creating an Empire, ESPN, the no-holds-barred story of power, ego, money, and the vision that transformed a culture. And that's Stuart Eavy, the former founding chairman of ESPN. We'll take a quick break, continue with more of you and Sports Byline.
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11: This is America's sports talk show, Sports Byline USA. Here's Ron Barr.
1: Michael Freeman covers the National Football League for the New York Times. He's also a member of the National Association of Black Journalists, and he has authored a book called ESPN, The Uncensored History. Michael, good evening to you. How are you?
12: Good evening to you. Good to be here.
1: What was the motivation for writing this book?
12: Well, I think that the main thing was, I've always been, like most people, really intrigued with the network. I think the network is really a top-notch network. It does a lot of really good things, both journalistically, and it's very entertaining. And I really kind of wanted to look behind the scenes of it to see not only what made it tick, but I was just kind of intrigued by how it went from this little station in Bristol to this world powerhouse. That's what really kind of got me going. Just how it grew, how it became what it became, and also, a look behind it. I'm not one of these guys that believes in kind of the images. I know they have some really good commercials. They really kind of put the network in a positive light, and all the anchors look happy, and really all those sort of things. But being a journalist, I know that there are always different stories and different things that kind of go behind the scenes, and that's what I really wanted to look at.
1: Why was it necessary to make it the uncensored history?
12: Because ESPN did so much to try and censor the book. That was really kind of a title that we liked only because ESPN really did a lot to try to stop the book. Sent out memos that told its employees not to speak to me. And there were a lot of people who were really scared about speaking to me. But in the end, I did over 200 interviews, and I spoke to top people at the network, many, if not most, of the on-air people, and that's why we call it the Uncensored History.
1: Michael, what's the difference between the perception of ESPN and the reality of it then?
12: Well, I think that the perception of ESPN differs from what really is in that the network is just like any other business. It has problems. It's had problems with many of the same topics that it covers in terms of the athletes it covers. I mean, there has been a history of drug use at the network. There's been a history of problems with women, sexual harassment. There's been gambling problems at the network. So the network has had some of the same issues that many of the teams it's covered has, and many of the teams it's done exposés on. The image is that it's not a perfect network. It doesn't profess to be. I mean, it calls itself the worldwide leader in sports, and it is right now. But behind that image of perfection is, you know, just like a lot of places, are some flawed things.
1: Do you find that the network then is being hypocritical in the way they present themselves and the way they actually are?
12: I think the biggest way the network is hypocritical is that it really does many times nail, and I mean hammer, athletes and organizations, professional teams, college teams. It really kind of lectures them on, in the meantime, ESPN is having some of the same problems. I mean, a good example is a couple of years ago, in the early 90s, actually, ESPN did an expose on the University of Florida and the problems that the university was having with one of its coaches and sexual harassment in terms of some of the athletes this guy was coaching. And it turns out right at the same time, ESPN was having some very serious problems with sexual harassment. So it's things like that, and I could give you a dozen examples. It's things like that, I think, is where they've been very hypocritical. And I'm not saying they shouldn't do these things like outside the lines specials on athletes. They should, and they do a good job with it. But they've also had some of the same problems.
1: But isn't there a difference between what they do on the air, where they have the responsibility of being journalists, they have the responsibility of reporting, they have the responsibility of looking into, and what happens within their own family is something that really is a management problem more than anything else, though, isn't it?
12: Well, I think that if you have an on-air person who lectures viewers and says that, and this has happened, where an on-air person will lecture a viewer and say, this athlete did this, and I think it's despicable. But at the same time, that same person who is telling us that the athlete is a bad person for doing these things, there have been cases where that same person who is telling us that this person is bad is doing some of the same things. And that's what I'm talking about. I understand what you're saying, that it is somewhat of a management problem, but A, management was very slow to address a lot of these problems, and B, you had some of the on-air people who were very critical of the athletes were doing some of the same things. And that's the kind of thing that really, what I'm talking about, the hypocrisy that I'm really trying to get at.
1: Well, let's get to specifics, because on this program, I certainly don't let the fans make charges unless they can back it up. Yeah. When you talk about something like this in the book, talk to me about the sexual harassment that went on, some of the people that did it, and why it happened.
12: Well, one of the people I talk about is Mike Tirico, who late 92, early 93, was suspended 3 months by the network. He called it a leave of absence, but it was a suspension for sexually harassing 6 women. And it was one of the toughest times in the history of the network, because it was one of the things that was really highly talked about inside the network. The network really handled it very quietly. There were a lot of people, I don't know about a lot, maybe there were a number of people in the business, sports journalism, television, who knew about this, but no one really kind of had a handle on it. The network did a good job of keeping it quiet. And that was one of the biggest cases that they had. It was really kind of a traumatic time, because the network really didn't want to address the problem, and then a small group of women kind of banded together to really attack the problem and really force management to deal with Mike and to deal with that issue head on.
1: Okay. Also, what about the role of women at ESPN? How are they looked upon? How were they looked upon?
12: I think that at one point, the network really, when John Walsh, who's basically the operational head of ESPN, came to ESPN and tried to really improve it journalistically, he made a concerted effort to put more women on air. He brought in Robin Roberts. He brought in Linda Cohn, Susie Colbert. So on one hand, you had that aspect. But on the other hand, I think, and this is not to just center out ESPN, because there are other newspapers and television places that had the same problem. But behind the scenes, in positions of power, women were not really accepted. There were very few women in management, and frankly, behind the camera, there still are very few women in critical positions. They've recently promoted several women to higher positions and hired several women. But I think that ESPN has always kind of had a duality to it. They like to have women on air, but behind the scenes they have very few women.
13: Let me ask you a question, Michael, and that is the fact that I know Robin Roberts. She certainly comes from a family in which they were pioneers. Her father was a Tuskegee Airman. She's African-American. Why would somebody like that or any of the women there, certainly the high-profile women, put up with this?
12: Well, many of the high-profile women, with a few exceptions, many of the high-profile women weren't really victims of harassment. It was the harassers didn't go after people like Robin Roberts, A, because Robin Roberts is very...
13: Yeah, but she would have stood up for the women. I mean, that's her style, that's her nature.
12: Well, I don't know if she did, unless you know something I did.
13: Well, no, I mean, it's just her nature to do so. In other words, you didn't find that in doing this book.
12: No, I found that there were some women on air, like Kerry Ross. I document what happened to Kerry Ross in the early 90s, a former anchor at ESPN, who did stick up for some of the other lower-ranked women. But for the most part, most of the lower-ranked women in production had no one backing them. They were pretty much on their own. And frankly, Robin, especially recently, and even then, Robin was out of the studio a lot. Robin was on assignment a lot. And I know Robin may have known about some of this stuff, but Robin, you know, unless someone knows something different from me, very few on-air women there really kind of stuck up for lower-ranked women. That's the impression that I get.
13: Michael, let's move along and talk about some other things, and that is you say talk about the stress of the 18-hour work days and how it led to massive use of drugs at ESPN. Was that, again, another reflection of the culture and where we were back in the 80s?
12: Yeah, I think that was. I think what differentiated ESPN maybe from some other places was that, I'm sure you know this, in Bristol, you know, there's basically like, you know, a library and a Subway sandwich shop in Bristol, Connecticut, where the home of ESPN, and there's just not much to do. And now it's gotten a little better, but then it really was nothing to do. So you had no outlet. You had all this stress from work. You worked these long hours, and even the few times you did have time to kind of go out and do something, you didn't have anything to do. So I think I think why ESPN may have had more problems with drug use in its network maybe than some other places was because of those reasons. People just had no place to go and do anything. So they kind of blew off steam in the network and while they were there. So they did so, some guys, by using drugs, and it was cocaine, it was marijuana, it was all these kinds of things, and they did them right there in the newsroom sometimes.
13: Also, when you take a look at ESPN and the pressures that the people are under, I've often heard that they really take a lot of young people and they just push them as hard as they can until they burn out. I'm not trying to make that as an allegation, but I mean, I've just heard that it's a pretty intense pressure cooker that they all work in.
12: Well, I think that what's happened is that one of the reasons why ESPN has been able to make so much money, and they are one of the best money makers in business, it's one of the reasons why Disney purchased ESPN, was that ESPN will take the job of five people and have one person do it. And they'll hire people right out of college, in particular production assistants, and as you said, just work them to death. That is not a rumor. That is a fact. I mean, there have been many people who have worked there who ended up suffering from exhaustion and having heart attacks, all due to the stress. Now, that's, you know, you can go on any Wall Street brokerage firm and find the same thing. But at ESPN, it's just as bad as almost any Wall Street brokerage firm because of the way they have a small number of people do a large amount of work, and that's the way they save money, and that's how they make money.
13: Another allegation you talk about in the book, you say that high-level ESPN executives have accepted bribes, including Super Bowl rings, to ensure positive coverage of the team. What proof do you have on that?
12: Well, what I mainly talk about on that issue is I don't use the word bribes in the book. What I say is that Chris Berman, who away from ESPN is one of the nicest guys you'll ever meet. But he's become somewhat uncontrollable, and Berman had become so close with some of the teams he covered that they were giving gifts. And one of the things that Berman accepted, and he didn't dispute this when I talked to him about it, was Berman accepted a Super Bowl ring from the San Francisco 49ers, which kind of just blew my mind when I first heard about this, and that he had become very close to the team and the owner, Eddie DeBartolo, and the team gave Berman a Super Bowl ring, and he accepted it, and ESPN tried to, told him to give it back, and he never gave it back. So there were just some instances like that in which people accepted gifts from an organization because they gave the organization positive press. So it's not so much bribes. It's just really kind of a breach of ethics in a lot of ways.
13: Yeah, I can certainly understand when that would be a conflict. And I suppose it's awfully difficult for anybody in the media. And certainly I have a friendship with Eddie as well. I don't have a Super Bowl ring with me right now. But I mean, I certainly can see where that's a thin line or a very close line to walk. We got about 30 seconds left. Are you happy with the way the book came out?
12: I am. It was a lot of work. It was 4 years and over 200 interviews, and I traveled to the West Coast, to the middle of the country, all over the East Coast. I had about 30 trips back and forth from Bristol, Connecticut. But I'm really happy with how it turned out. I'm just glad that I got to kind of finish up a dream, to finish an idea, and I think it worked out well.
13: Michael, thank you very much for joining us. I appreciate it. I'm looking forward to reading the book, and we're going to make it a selection on our book corner here on Sports Byline. Congratulations.
12: I appreciate that. Thanks for having me on.
13: Michael Freeman, he covers the National Football League for the New York Times, a member of the National Association of Black Journalists, and the name of the book is ESPN, The Uncensored History. I think you'll find it fascinating. We continue with more of you in Sports Byline.
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1: Name, image, and likeness opportunities continue reshaping the collegiate sports landscape, but the impact extends far beyond endorsement deals and social media promotions. Today's student athletes are increasingly approaching their collegiate careers with an entrepreneurial mindset. Many are launching businesses, developing personal brands, producing digital content, and building professional networks while still competing in their respective sport. When NIL rules first changed, much of the attention focused on sponsorship agreements involving star athletes. However, industry observers say the most significant long-term impact may be the business experience athletes are gaining before graduation. Athletes are learning how to negotiate agreements, work with marketing professionals, manage public appearances, develop social media strategies, and understand the value of their personal brands. Those experiences can prove practical skills that remain valuable long after athletic careers have ended. Universities have responded by expanding educational resources designed to help athletes navigate this evolving environment. Many schools now offer workshops and programs covering financial literacy, entrepreneurship, marketing, brand management, and contract fundamentals. Supporters argue that these opportunities better prepare athletes for life after sports, rather than waiting until their playing careers are over to begin developing professional skills. Student athletes can gain real-world experience while still in school. The trend is also creating new opportunities for businesses and organizations interested in connecting with younger audiences. Local companies, regional brands, and national corporations continue exploring partnerships with athletes who have built engaged followings both on and off the field. At the same time, questions remain regarding competitive balance, recruiting advantages, and the long-term direction of college athletics. Administrators, conferences, and governing bodies continue evaluating how NIL policies fit into the future structure of collegiate sports. Despite those ongoing discussions, few observers expect the entrepreneurial movement among athletes to slow down. As technology, social media, and business opportunities continue evolving, student athletes are increasingly viewing themselves not only as competitors, but also as business professionals and brand builders. Reporting for All Sports News, I'm Ricky Smith.
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2: 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And also, if you're into sports books, of course, we've got our sports book corner. If you'd like to watch any of the shows that we've had with guests in the studio, we have a live link for that as well. 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Going to be talking with Bruce Sutter in just a second. Hall of Famer, almost did not make it, though. He was in his 13th year of eligibility when he finally got voted in, but he is the first pure reliever ever elected to the Hall of Fame. He played 12 seasons in the majors, starting off with the Cubs for five, then four with the Cardinals, and, of course, three with the Atlanta Braves. And if you look at his career stats, you can understand why he made it to the Hall of Fame. 300 saves, and that is third on the Major League Baseball all-time save list, behind Raleigh Fingers with 341 and Goose Gossage with 302. He was a Cy Young Award winner in 1979, and he also won the World Series when he was playing for the St. Louis Cardinals. And then right after that, we'll keep the theme of baseball going. There is a wonderful new book out about Cooperstown. Cooperstown, of course, the site of the Major League Baseball Hall of Fame, and Jim Reisler has written this book, A Great Day in Cooperstown, The Improbable Birth of Baseball's Hall of Fame. The Hall of Fame founded in 1939, and in this book, Reisler delivers a history of not only the game's early stars and the house built to honor them, but also the creation of the myth of baseball in America. So we're ready to crank it up, and when we come back, Hall of Famer Bruce Sutter joins us and you on Sports Byline.
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2: The Baseball Hall of Fame has its first pure reliever in the Hall of Fame, and that is Bruce Sutter. He played 12 seasons in the majors, 5 with the Cubbies, 4 with the Cardinals, and then 3 with the Atlanta Braves, and, of course, a Cy Young Award winner in 1979. Bruce, I know that when you found out that you were going into the Hall of Fame, it was very emotional for you. You actually broke down in tears. What was it that struck you so deeply about that?
14: I think, for one thing, I've been sitting waiting for 12 years. And to finally get the call and have your name, immortalized with baseball, I still can't say, Aaron, Mays, and Sutter. It doesn't sound right to me. I can't say that. I don't know that I ever would be able to because, I never put myself in a class with those fellas.
2: You were a rags-to-riches story, in a sense. You almost did not even make it to the major leagues, did you?
14: Oh, right. If I wouldn't have, Fred Martin wouldn't have showed me, how to throw the split finger, I would not have made it. My other stuff was very mediocre, and, I would have had no chance.
2: Take me back. What happened? You had a season-ending injury, and that started the trek toward the split finger. What happened there?
14: Right. I started out, I threw pretty hard, had a pretty good curveball, but they were teaching me the slider, and I threw a slider one day, and it popped my elbow, and sat out the rest of that season, and, they just thought rest would take care of, and was getting ready next January to come back for, the minor league spring training that starts in March, and my elbow still hurt, so I went and had surgery. I was afraid to tell the Cubs because, I signed for $500, and I thought, they'll just release me. And so I went and had surgery, and when I went to spring training, I'd always wear a sleeve over top, my elbow so nobody could see the scar. And, I tried to pitch, and then one day I was out there, I wasn't scheduled to pitch or anything, and I had short sleeves on in Arizona, and the pitching coach, Fred Martin, saw the scar, and he asked me what happened, and I told him and told him why I went and did it on my own, and he said, well, I'll protect you, and, you come along slowly, and I'll give you a little bit more chance to get ready, then, we won't judge you so quick as we do some of these other guys. And, at that time, there was one pitching coach for the whole minor leagues. And we wouldn't see Fred but maybe 5 days out of the month. And he came to Quincy, Illinois, and he said, here, I want you to try this. And, it came to me almost immediately.
2: What was the difference between the forkball that Elroy Face used to throw and the split-fingered?
14: Well, I had a chance to talk to Elroy about it and in Pittsburgh the one year, and he spread his fingers a lot further than what I did, and he said his ball actually came out more like a knuckleball. It didn't have a lot of spin, where the split finger, I didn't spread my fingers quite as far, and I could throw it a little bit harder, and it had a lot more spin, you know, a little bit tougher for the hitter to pick up, whether it was a fastball or the split finger.
2: Did it have as much control as you wanted it to have in the very beginning?
14: No. It took me, the better part of 2 years, 2.5 years to learn how to control it and get it, you know, get more consistent with it. You know, it started out, it maybe break 3 or 4 times out of 10, you know, until I could get it up where it would break 8, 9 times out of 10.
2: Bruce, did you ever have to deal with the fact that people might have thought you were doctoring the ball because of the dynamics of what happened? Because, I mean, that ball falls right off the plate.
14: Yeah, when I first came up, the umpires would come out and check me every once in a while. You know, the hitter would have them check me. But it was funny because Herman Franks was my manager, and I'm sure from being out there you probably know Herman.
2: Right.
14: And Herman was growing up, and he'd come out, he said, he ain't cheating, he wouldn't cheat, you know, and all that. You know, I used to just laugh because, I mean, I wasn't. And it was just it was a pitch that was new to the major leagues. It, you know, it didn't change the game at all, but it changed, you know, how pitchers, you know, added a new weapon for us to get hitters out.
2: I mentioned that you're the first pure reliever elected to the Hall of Fame, and I know that relievers have a particular mentality. It's different from any other pitcher, middle reliever, or starter. Were you comfortable with being a reliever?
14: Yeah, I like that. I like that part of the game of baseball. I like watching that even today because that's when everything happens. That's, you know, when do you bring your infield in? When do you leave them back? When do you guard the lines? When do you, you know, take a first pitch strike, see if the pitcher's going to be wild? Where are you going to quit stealing or, you know, try to take an extra base? And it's when all the action is, and you know, I just enjoyed it. And you know, my dad had a big influence on me at a very young age, and my dad was a real quiet man. And you know, he would tell me all the time. He said, just go out and do the best you can. Don't worry about it. There's another game tomorrow. And, you know, as a reliever, that's basically how you have to take it. And, you know, it's, you know, you just go out there and do the best you can. And some days, you know, you do well, and some days you don't. And, boy, but those days you don't, it's a bad feeling.
2: Bruce, you know as well as I do, there was a particular time where you did not want to have the ball taken out of your hand if you were a starting pitcher. I think about Bob Gibson. You'd have to fight him for the ball. But then after a while, things started transitioning, and the bullpen became more important. At what particular point did that happen? Do you remember?
14: Well, let me tell you a little story about Bob Gibson. We were last year. They picked the All Busch Stadium team there in St. Louis. Starting pitcher and I was the relief pitcher. We walked out, so they had us all go to our position. Bob wouldn't even let me get on the mound to be recognized. But you know, there was guys before me, but I think really, in my mind, you know, what really set it off was Raleigh Fingers, you know, in the early 70s with the Oakland A's. And everybody, the whole country saw, you know, how Raleigh Fingers shortened the ball game. And, I mean, there was guys, you know, before him, too. I mean, you know, there was Sparky Lyle at the time and Doug McGraw and Mike Marshall and a lot of great relief pitchers. But to me, Raleigh Fingers is the one that kind of really put us on the map.
2: Yeah, I also think you mentioned about Tug McGraw, and I think about Dennis Eckersley, who's now in the Hall of Fame. And I think Raleigh did probably open up the door for serious consideration for relievers, didn't he?
14: Absolutely. And I think, you know, if you compare the reliever statistics to the starting pitchers, I mean, there's no way we compare to them. I mean, we never get the innings pitched that they pitch. We never get the strikeouts. I mean, and we never will. But I think the way the reliever has been the last 40 years, that you can't win if you don't have that guy. And you have to have that guy. I mean, if you're playing, let's just say the New York Yankees, and you can take one guy off their team, and he can't play, it'd be Mariano Rivera. Because at least you're going to make it a 9-inning game.
2: Trevor Hoffman.
14: There, it's not a 9-inning game.
2: Trevor Hoffman told me one time, the greatest asset that a closer can have is a short memory. Would you agree with him?
14: Absolutely. Because, you know, like I said, the whole game is built up to get you in the game. And get the ball in your hand in the late innings with the lead, and you know they're taking, you know, offensive guys out and putting defensive guys in. They're double switching the batting order, and you know everything is built for you. And when you don't do it, it's a bad feeling. You know, you just feel like you've left everybody. Nobody talks to you in the locker room, well, except Kenny Holzman. You might even know Kenny from being out there.
2: I do know Kenny, yeah.
14: But Kenny, I mean, when I first came up, everybody was making a big deal about how I held the ball and all that, and you know, I give up a home run to lose a game, and, you know, the reporters are coming, they leave, and Kenny'd be sitting right there, and he'd just wait, and then he'd go, how'd you hold that one?
2: Quick story about Kenny. I once asked Blue Moon Odom, I said, did Kenny ever throw a breaking pitch?
14: Not many.
2: Not at all. When you take a look at the managers you played for, did you have a specific manager that you enjoyed playing for more than others?
14: Well, Whitey Herzog.
2: Yeah.
14: You know, I mean, he's just a special man. He's a joy to be around. I've never seen him, you know, down or disappointed. I mean, every day he'd come in, he was just, you know, he'd liven up the locker room with jokes and tell stories, you know, back, you know, in baseball. And you know, and when the game started, Whitey was a lot like, you know, Joe Torre, Bobby Cox of today. You didn't even know he was there. I mean, you just played. Whitey, you know, he'd always stand up and, you know, he showed no emotion.
2: When you came into a ball game, Bruce, and you faced maybe one of the big hitters of the other team, say in the ninth inning, men were on base, you get out of that, you close the game, you win the game, whatever it was, how did you know you had their respect? What type of look? Because there's body language that goes along in that battle between closer and big-time hitter.
14: Right, and it's, you know, it's one of those deals that, you know, you don't intimidate big-league hitters. You don't, you know, the good hitters, they're not afraid of getting hit by the ball. You know what I mean? You don't mm-hmm. intimidate them that way. But a big league hitter, especially a good one, they don't want to get embarrassed. They don't want to strike out. They don't want to swing at a bad pitch. You know, they want to come through for their team because, I mean, they're the best players, and that's what their job is. And when you get them out, you know, in that time, you know, it kind of, you know, they feel like they've let their team down. And in the same token, when they get you, you feel like you left your team down. So when you're battling like that, it's almost a battle of who's going to get embarrassed tonight.
2: We got about 45 seconds left, but I know every pitcher has a guy that he just hated to see come in to the batter's box. Not necessarily the big home run pitcher. I would assume it was the guy that would make contact.
14: Well, yeah, but some of those guys make contact on me. He went over the fence. But, you know, Gary Carter was tough on me. Ryan Sandberg was tough. You know, Jack Clark. You know, if you remember him back with the
2: sure.
14: any right-handed hitter, I had more trouble with right-handed hitters than I did left-handed hitters. Right-handed hitters that liked that ball down and in, I had problems with because that's where my ball went most of the time because I pitched to so many left-handed hitters, I got used to running that ball away from them. But it would come down and into those guys, and those guys knew what to do with it.
2: Congratulations, Bruce. Again, you deserve to be in the Hall of Fame. Thanks for joining us on Sports Byline.
14: Anytime now, Ronnie. Thank you.
2: Take care. Bruce Sutter, Hall of Famer. He is the first pure reliever elected to the Hall of Fame. Played 12 seasons in the majors with the Cubbies, also the Cardinals and the Braves. And his career stats, he only had 68 wins, but that's in a closing situation. But take a look at those 300 saves. That's the key. We continue with more of you and Sports Byline.
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2: A lot of people wonder about the birth of the Hall of Fame. I'm talking about the Baseball Hall of Fame at Cooperstown. Well, if you are wondering, there is a wonderful book that will answer all your questions. It's called A Great Day in Cooperstown, The Improbable Birth of Baseball's Hall of Fame. And Jim Reisler is the author of this book. And the Hall of Fame, by the way, was founded in 1939. What's your fascination with the Hall of Fame that motivated you to write this book, Jim?
19: That's a good question, Ron. I live outside New York City. Cooperstown is about 4 hours north of here. It's a beautiful drive up to sort of upstate New York. And I've been up there so much, and I've been to the Baseball Hall of Fame countless times. If you've ever been there, there's kind of a timeless element to it. I mean, it's an up-to-date little town with internet connections and, you know, modern prices and all that sort of stuff. But you go there, and it's sort of like it's kind of a time warp. And, I just got wondering for how much I'd like Cooperstown. I just started wondering, well, there's got to be a reason why it's in the middle of upstate New York. It's a little out of the way. And I got to thinking, well, I wonder why. And that's three years later, I sort of figured out why.
2: Well, you asked the question. How about answering it for us?
19: Well, I could go on all night. But basically, it's a neat story. It goes back a ways, but back in the 20s, that region of the country was really kind of a one-horse town in terms of an economy. It was an agrarian economy. And even before the Great Depression, farmers they were having their own depression, and there was a man who's really kind of the forefather of the Hall of Fame. It was a man named Stephen Clark,

0: of Fame in. For a while, it's funny, because the idea was to build a museum and a baseball old folks home, a place where retired ball players would go. And I remember thinking, ah, it'd be great to visit the nursing home full of baseball players. That didn't happen, but the Hall of Fame and the museum did. And, you know, 70 years later or whatever, it's a thriving, booming industry up there.
1: Well, you kind of set the record straight, do you not? Because it's generally thought that Abner Doubleday invented baseball and that first pitch was thrown in Cooperstown. Well, first of all, if he didn't invent it, who did? And why does that myth continue to perpetuate itself? And where was the first pitch thrown?
0: Well, Doubleday was there's a whole story there. But after the turn of the century, the last century, a commission was put together. It was about 1905, 1906. And they wanted to figure out where baseball started. There were basically two strains of thought. One is that it was started by this guy Doubleday. There was a myth that it happened. Doubleday is probably a lot of your listeners know, was a Union Civil War general. At the time he supposedly invented baseball, he was a West Point cadet who was home on break and drew this thing out in the sand or in the dirt and said, baseball. But when looking back, Doubleday, he never wrote about baseball. He never talked about it. He really probably didn't know what baseball was. But this commission put together about 100 years ago this year, I think, as a matter of fact, decided that they wanted it made sense to them that an American hero would be the one behind it. They wanted to call it the American game. They wanted to get an American hero behind it, when in fact it was really a game of immigrants. It was a game that didn't start in Cooperstown, but started in the New York, New Jersey area. The first game was in Hoboken, just across the river from Manhattan. And it was a game that really took really started from cricket. And when you think about it, it makes a lot of sense. Immigrants would bring over the cricket bat, sort of the long rectangle bat. Kids would sort of play around, get a new bat. They'd sort of mold it out of a tree stump, and you knew it, they had a baseball bat. But it was really really a New Jersey, New York game, started by a man named Alexander Cartwright. Different from Doubleday, but that's the truth. And, you know, the fact that it's a myth, so what? Nobody really cares. It's still a great Hall of Fame up there in Cooperstown.
1: We're talking with the author Jim Reisler, and the name of that book, by the way, A Great Day in Cooperstown, The Improbable Birth of Baseball's Hall of Fame. It has been left in Cooperstown, whereas maybe a lot of people would look at the economics of having a Hall of Fame and think that it might be better served, the game itself, if it was moved to a more metropolitan area. Why hasn't it been moved?
0: Well, it was. That's a real good question. I'm not really sure I know the answer to that, other than the fact that they built this thing. And the other thing that really makes it improbable, you think about its birth, 1939. It was at the tail end of the Depression, when people really weren't building much of anything. I mean, there were a few dam projects and WPA things, but the idea of building a library and museum and Hall of Fame at the end of the Depression was really extraordinary. But the fact is that from the get-go, it was a success. It's not too far from a major metro area, not too far from New York City, not too far from Boston. A lot of people could drive there from other places. Highways go through Cooperstown or through the nearby town. So it's not tough to get to, little out of the way. But they built it. You know, the old story, if you build it, they will come. Well, they did. So it's grown accordingly, and it's been a great success.
1: The book talks about the 11 inductees into the first Major League Baseball Hall of Fame. They included Babe Ruth, Connie Mack, Cy Young, Honus Wagner, and Ty Cobb. But if you take a look at any picture of that first class, you won't see Ty Cobb. Why?
0: There's a story about that that's kind of fun. Don't know how much you know about Ty Cobb, Ron. I imagine you probably know a fair amount, but kind of a cantankerous old guy, even in retirement. Now, in 1939, Cobb was in his early 50s. He'd been out of baseball. He'd been retired for at least a decade or more, but was still carrying the feuds of yesteryear. And the fact is that there's a great shot, sort of one of those iconic

0: iconic shots that probably a lot of your listeners would know. It's sort of the first class there, and there's Babe Ruth in the front, and Honus Wagner, and Cy Young, and Walter Johnson. You think, well, where's Cobb? He was supposed to be there. The story on the day, the great day in Cooperstown, was that he was caught in traffic. He was delayed. Not quite true. Cobb was still pissed off at the baseball commissioner Landis over something that had happened back in 1926 when Landis accused him of throwing a game. Whether it was true or not, still one of those, another one of those baseball mysteries we'll never quite solve. But Cobb was making a point, and he missed the photograph saying he was caught in traffic. He really wasn't. And the fact is that he got there after all the pictures were taken, and everybody was happy to see him, and I think he sort of regretted his little hissy fit, but he showed up, but not for the picture.
1: Who were some of the other 11 that we don't have on this list?
0: Well, this was the class. The only other person who wasn't there, who was inducted, was Christy Mathewson. Now, Christy Mathewson, was whisked into the Hall of Fame, was in the first class, but he had actually died about 14 years before. He died, I think he's about 45 years old of TB, I think it was. So Mathewson was on the roster, but he wasn't there. And later that year, it was about a year later, Lou Gehrig went in. It was that year that I think it was Gehrig's last game. So other people were soon, there'd be a lot of other people soon, but this was the class, other than Cobb, not in the picture, and Mathewson, who had died by then. But still, boy, you talk about a lineup. It's one of the great lineups of all time.
1: We only have 45 seconds. What was that first induction ceremony like?
0: Well, it was quite a day. It was a great day. But it was one of those days where, there was a PR agent, there were a couple guys, but it really was the days before public relations. I mean, a train pulls into Cooperstown, little town in upstate New York in 1939, and all these extraordinary legends of the game go piling out. There were no cars to pick them up. There were no entourages. It was just, Babe Ruth said, where's the platform? And somebody points them and says, it's up there. And they walk around. It was one of those days. I mean, there were about 10,000, 12,000 people there, but if you wanted to talk to Cy Young, you just walked up to Cy Young. I mean, it was one of those days, Ron, in baseball history.
1: Hold on just a second. Jim Reisler is with us. The name of his book is called A Great Day in Cooperstown, The Improbable Birth of Baseball's Hall of Fame. We continue across the country and around the world on the American Forces Radio Network, the Internet, Sirius Satellite Radio. We've got you on Sports Byline.
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1: Jim Reisler is with us, and we're talking about his book, A Great Day in Cooperstown, The Improbable Birth of Baseball's Hall of Fame. Jim, in this book, what are some of the other stories you tell about the Hall of Fame?
0: Well, basically, the story, Ron, is basically how it got going. I mean, again, Great Depression, end of the Great Depression, 1939, people really weren't building a lot. At first, there really wasn't a lot of interest in this. The baseball commissioner wasn't that interested. And it was the vision of this one guy, Stephen Clark. And it was really the secondary story is a guy who was just absolutely dogged in his determination to build this Hall of Fame. And it was basically this fellow, Stephen Clark, and a guy who worked for him, a man named Alexander Cleland, who just went out there, marched back and forth to baseball headquarters, finally got baseball involved, then went out and tried to get the interest of these old ball players. It's basically a story of tremendous dogged determination at a time, building a museum at a time when America was really just trying to keep afloat. So that's kind of the whole subtext of the thing. But within there, there's lots of great stories. I mean, going out to Walter Johnson's farm and going to see Cy Young and convincing these guys to not only to donate items, but to attend the first event. And, they got 100% success.
1: Did Major League Baseball embrace this? Did the players embrace the Hall of Fame? Now, I know it's reflective of greatness in their careers and everything, but were they reticent to put their arms around this?
0: I think the players they caught on to this at the get-go. I think they realized, if I last about 15 years and hit 340 every year, maybe I'll be there someday. Players were never a problem. The initial problem was actually the baseball commissioner, Judge Landis, who was an imperious, dictatorial guy, didn't suffer fools gladly. He first heard about this idea in about 1936, 37, didn't like it at all, just didn't get his attention. What Stephen Clark did, the forefather of the Hall of Fame, is he sort of did an end around to get to Landis. He actually got to the National League commissioner, a man named Ford Frick, who later became commissioner, young guy at the time, only in his early 40s, sort of a rising young executive in baseball circles. And it was Frick who really looked at this idea. It was just a museum to start off, and said, you know, there's a lot of, I think the museum could work. Let's do a Hall of Fame. And at the time, there was really... there was no sports Hall of Fames. Hall of Fames were really sort of an idea of the future. So putting together the museum, it wasn't just a museum. It was a museum and a Hall of Fame. And it's when those two things got together, the sports writers got really excited because they were involved too. They were actually electing, as they do now, they were electing all these guys. And from there, it sailed through.
1: Yeah, I was just going to go there and ask you about the selection process, the rules for being selected to the Baseball Hall of Fame. What were they initially, and how much have they changed over the years?
0: Well, they've varied a lot, Ron. Basically, it was a it was kind of a big free-for-all. At first, they were letting in virtually nobody. It was just a couple of people. This first class of 11 people took about 3 years to get in. I mean, there was 1 year where they didn't elect Walter Johnson. I mean, not electing Walter Johnson to the Hall of Fame. They were very, very stringent at first. I think the first year, five got in, and then four, and then a couple more after that. Maybe it was five, three, and three, something like that. So the first class actually is about 3 years worth of ballots. But when you look at it over the years, they were very, very tough. The sports writers were in the beginning. There were some years when they probably let in too many people. There were other years when they probably didn't let in enough. I mean, what we go through now in selecting people to the Hall of Fame, I mean, this past year, only one, I mean, there was the Negro League election recently, but letting one guy in the Hall of Fame this year when there were probably a few others who deserved it, that sort of battle, too few, too many, this big question mark, that's been going on since the get-go. It's nothing new.
1: What about the character issue? Was that ever thought of? Because you had Babe Ruth, who was a great boozer and womanizer, and I'm sure Ty Cobb, which everybody knows was a nasty son of a gun. Was that ever a part of the consideration of the sports writers back in those early days?
0: You know, that's a really good question, Rod. I don't think it was as much as it is now. At the same time, you know, you think about Pete Rose. That's when the character issue in these past few years has really sort of reared its head. Does Rose deserve to make it after what he did? At the same time, the Black Sox had been banned and they weren't allowed in. Joe Jackson, a lot of people even back then were saying that Shoeless Joe Jackson should go in, and everybody said no. So I guess in a way, the character issue has always been around. It was a little more liberal back then, simply because, as you say, Ron, they let in Ty Cobb. And, you know, it's funny. Everybody talks about will Bonds make it? Will McGuire make it? Who knows? We'll see what happens. But next to Ty Cobb, these guys are Eagle Scouts.
1: Jim Reisler is with us, and the name of his book is A Great Day in Cooperstown, The Improbable Birth of Baseball's Hall of Fame. Jim, when we take a look at the Baseball Hall of Fame, and we were talking about the rules, did they change to say, and maybe you can give us a little bit of a history here, that if you're not in the good graces of baseball, then you're not eligible for the Hall of Fame? Because a lot of people ask that in reference to the Rose situation.
0: Yeah. I think it's always been around. I mean, again, the Black Sox thing, those guys were banned. They never were going to get back into organized ball. They weren't going to make the Hall of Fame. So on one hand, it's always been around. But on the other hand, Ty Cobb got in. He was the first guy in. So they didn't talk about it back then. I think they were a little more liberal in terms of who they let in terms of character. They could have a few more flaws than they do today. But it's always been around. It's probably more of an issue today, though, just probably because there's more media today. I really don't know, though.
1: It's been more formalized, I think, more than anything else, that the media talks about the character issue. And yet I've often said, if you take a look at Gaylord Perry, who loaded up baseballs, right, and has admitted it as well, and there have probably been people that have used cork bats and, stolen signals, all of those things. That's almost a part of the lore of the game, is it not?
0: Yeah, no, I think you're right. I think you're absolutely right. And I think the other big difference is in the media coverage. Today, you know, back then, what Babe Ruth did in his spare time, everybody knew, but they didn't report about it. Whereas today, these guys are very much, you know, they're fair game. They're like politicians. Their private things are reported just as much as, they're public figures. Back then, a lot of the stuff was sort of, oh, we won't say that. We're just going to report what's on the field. Whether it's right or not, I don't know. But I think the character issue has become, it was probably triggered by the Rose situation and the fact that Rose is not in the Hall of Fame. But it's sort of become, it's just become more of an issue today where it wasn't back then.
1: When you take a look at Cooperstown and think about the growth of the game, and say in another 15 or 25 years, even more players are going to be going into the Hall of Fame, is there the possibility that baseball may outgrow Cooperstown and almost be forced to move the Hall of Fame someplace else?
0: Boy, isn't that a question. You know, it's a good question. On the other hand, if you've ever been up there, they actually have expanded quite a bit. And when you go into the room, I don't know what it's called. It's sort of the plaque room, I guess. It's where they have all the plaques of these guys. There's a lot of room to expand, and I think that's what they do before they move it. I think somehow it would be a little like taking the Yankees out of the Bronx. I think there'd be quite a cry.
1: But there's the opportunity for more marketing of baseball, and if you look at the other Hall of Fames, I know Canton, Ohio, where the NFL is a little bit on the small side as well. Maybe what they're trying to do is keep the image and the attachment of baseball, even the NFL, to small-town America.
0: I think so. And again, I can't say, for absolute what the right answer is, Ron, but if you've ever been up to Cooperstown, they've done a lot to that town to preserve sort of the small town Americana feel to it. It's funny too, because it feels small town and it feels like a sort of a throwback town, but it's very big business. And you're right. I think there would be I think people would be really upset if baseball left Cooperstown. Look at the alternative I think there'd be a lot of people very upset.
1: Jim, what are some of the unusual things about the Hall of Fame that most people either don't think of or don't even know about?
0: Unusual things about the Hall. I'd say probably the biggest surprise for me, and it may not be a surprise for anybody else, I've been up there so much now I don't think about it anymore, but it doesn't, when you walk up Main Street at 25 Main Street in Cooperstown, it looks like a library. It's so understated. There's no flashing lights. There's a few signs that say Cooperstown, Baseball Hall of Fame, 6 miles, 2 miles, turn left, and you'll get to the Hall of Fame. But it's so absolutely understated. It's like going to a library, really. And I think it's all part of preserving sort of that small town feel up there. But you have to kind of look hard for it if you're going there for the first time. But probably just how absolutely understated it all is. But when you see it, it fits in perfectly.
1: What are some of the most unusual collectibles they have up there in the museum that you've seen?
0: Oh, man. they change things a lot. They have a whole sort of not a Babe Ruth room, but a whole annex up there. They have everything from his bats. I mean, a lot of things you'd expect. Babe Ruth's bat. Well, yeah, that's there. A couple famous baseballs. Then they have his locker. Then they have his shoes. Then they have, his reading glasses. I don't know. A lot of very sort of weird personal effects. Christy Mathewson's checkers kit. Now, Christy Mathewson was known as not such a rowdy player. He was known as the Christian gentleman, and you kind of, not quite in the character of some of these rowdy old ball players at the time, but then you say, oh my goodness, he played checkers. And then there's an explanation that he was pretty good at checkers, and he tended to clean out his teammates of their paycheck at checkers. So a lot of sort of unusual things, a lot of things you'd expect, famous bats, famous balls, all that stuff. But a lot of sort of personal effects that you wouldn't expect, but at the same time they help to round out the people who were there. So you get a good sense of the people, of the players and the executives and all that sort of stuff who are in the Hall of Fame.
1: Jim, what would you like people to take away from this book?
0: Well, you know, this was it was one of those days when June 1939, when if you're a baseball fan, all baseball fans think, if anybody with a sense of history, they think, gee, I wish I'd been there the day, you know, Bill Mazeroski hit the home run, or Bobby Thompson, or Kirk Gibson, or I wish I was there the day Barry Bonds hit number 62, number 70, I don't know. But this is one of those days when you just wish you'd been there, a fly on the wall. A train gets into Cooperstown, this little town, pretty little town in upstate New York in 1939, and all these legends come piling out. And it was just, Ron, it was a great day in Cooperstown. It was the sort of day you just wish you had been there.
1: Are you happy with the way the book came out?
0: Yeah, I am. I am. I think it tells there's a lot of information packed into it, but I think it tells a story. It tells a narrative, and it's. I think if you're a baseball fan, hopefully you'll enjoy it, because there's a real continuity to the game, and this takes you back and just. Would have been a great day to have been there.
1: Jim, thank you very much for spending some time with us. I hope everybody enjoys the book. Take care, Jim.
0: Thank you, Ron.
1: Jim Reisler with us. And if you'd like to check out his book, want to know more about the Baseball Hall of Fame, it's a very interesting read. It's called A Great Day in Cooperstown, The Improbable Birth of Baseball's Hall of Fame. And it really has a very interesting history. It was founded in 1939. We continue with more of you and Sports Byline.
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1: Bruce Sutter and Jim Reisler with us this hour on Sports Byline. 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
1: Name, image, and likeness opportunities continue reshaping the collegiate sports landscape, but the impact extends far beyond endorsement deals and social media promotions. Today's student athletes are increasingly approaching their collegiate careers with an entrepreneurial mindset. Many are launching businesses, developing personal brands, producing digital content, and building professional networks while still competing in their respective sport. When NIL rules first changed, much of the attention focused on sponsorship agreements involving star athletes. However, industry observers say the most significant long-term impact may be the business experience athletes are gaining before graduation. Athletes are learning how to negotiate agreements, work with marketing professionals, manage public appearances, develop social media strategies, and understand the value of their personal brands. Those experiences can prove practical skills that remain valuable long after athletic careers have ended. Universities have responded by expanding educational resources designed to help athletes navigate this evolving environment. Many schools now offer workshops and programs covering financial literacy, entrepreneurship, marketing, brand management, and contract fundamentals. Supporters argue that these opportunities better prepare athletes for life after sports, rather than waiting until their playing careers are over to begin developing professional skills. Student athletes can gain real-world experience while still in school. The trend is also creating new opportunities for businesses and organizations interested in connecting with younger audiences. Local companies, regional brands, and national corporations continue exploring partnerships with athletes who have built engaged followings both on and off the field. At the same time, questions remain regarding competitive balance, recruiting advantages, and the long-term direction of college athletics. Administrators, conferences, and governing bodies continue evaluating how NIL policies fit into the future structure of collegiate sports. Despite those ongoing discussions, few observers expect the entrepreneurial movement among athletes to slow down. As technology, social media, and business opportunities continue evolving, student athletes are increasingly viewing themselves not only as competitors, but also as business professionals and brand builders. Reporting for All Sports News, I'm Ricky Smith.
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0: It was the Roman poet Virgil who said, "Easy is the descent to hell. All night long, all day, the doors of dark Hades stand open. But to retrace the path, to come out again to the sweet air of heaven, there is the task, there is the burden. If I cannot move heaven, I will raise hell." We'll talk about that later, but now it's time for Rick Tittle and Titillating Sports on Sports Byline USA. Thanks for that, and welcome to another live three-hour edition. Three-hour tour. The ship's at ground on the shore of this uncharted desert isle with Gilligan. The skip, you know, they used to say, "and the rest." And then they finally changed it to "the Professor and Marianne and the rest." Like there's 40 other people. It was just two. And they were important characters. They had just as many lines as anyone else. Let's talk about that for 3 hours. Or football, basketball, baseball, hockey, soccer, golf, tennis, auto racing, boxing, Olympics, quintuple ball, chess, checkers, rugby, cricket. 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Proud and privileged of being on AFN, that storied franchise, wherever you might happen to be listening. You're doing a great job. Stay safe. Come home soon. A lot of World Cup talk. Today, wow. I've got a couch potato day. I got the Germany game at 1, even though they've qualified. I got to see my Mannschaft. Then the next group is Cray. I got to see Japan, Sweden. And then after that, USA is playing Turkey. But yeah, Turkey's already gone home and the USA has already advanced. So hopefully a lot of subs in there. I would like the goalie to stay and freeze so he doesn't get freezing. On the show, Scott Shea will join us, our music historian, in about 15 minutes. Second hour, and we'll talk soccer with Paul Tenorio at 9:40 as well. Great soccer journalist, comedian Greg Burris in the second hour as well. I'm Rick Tittle. Come on back.
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0: 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Good for you.
1: Good for you. Good for you, Christian Bale. What's going on? 1-800-878-PLAY. Second round of the NBA draft is in the books. And I thought it was interesting that Mike Dunleavy, the general manager of the Warriors out here, said it's very hard to make a NBA roster when you're drafted in the second round, when he's got 3 second-round picks on his roster right now. And look, Nikola Jokic was a second-round pick. Jalen Brunson. You can go through the list of second-round picks. So you shouldn't throw them away. And some teams have. In fact, some teams sell their second-round picks just flat out. Flat out. They just send them along, and they don't really care because they figure, oh, what's the use? Some teams even do that with their first round. I mean, with, well, draft and stash. But a lot of these guys, I don't know. And I think a lot of people as well have no idea who these guys are. But as I said, you have to keep your eye on it. And so I always wonder, whenever there's a draft and you have a night to sit on it, in other words, somebody's on the clock all night for the second round, and you know, the day two, who's going to be the first pick on day two? Like in the NFL draft, everyone was excited about that. Well, and this is the other thing that I think is absolutely extraordinary. Out of all the picks in the second round, only one was the original pick of that team. You want to talk about the $20 bill that gets passed around. Only one was the original pick that hadn't gone some way, one way or the other. And then there were guys who were picked who were immediately traded as well. So the Knicks started the day off, night off, I should say, by selecting Bruce Thornton, trading him to Houston. The Grizzly took Richie Saunders. Then the Nets took Isaiah Evans, traded him to Minnesota. The Kings took Malik Thomas, traded him to Cleveland. The Spurs took Trevon Brazil, traded him to Denver. And so I kept, like, waiting for the other shoe to fall in a lot of these situations. But the Warriors ended up taking a guy called LeJay Jones. And he's a guy who started off D1, transferred back to junior college, then back to D1 in St. Bonaventure, and ended this last year at Florida State. And he had an amazing game against Duke where he had 28 points, and I'm sure that's – and then he had a great combine too. I mean, he's 6'7", which is – I feel weird calling a guard 6'7". I mean, that's a forward, but it's possible. And he's not a great – three-point shooter. So there's nothing wrong with having a big, tall, lockdown, defensive guy who is capable of scoring. And so, I mean, you look on the team right now, you look at a guy like Will Richard. I mean, I almost feel like, would he be able to beat him out? And if he doesn't, you'd probably think he would go to Santa Cruz, which is the Warriors developmental. It used to be the D-League team because it was developmental. Now it's the G League because it's sponsored by Gatorade, and that's a true story. But in the the second round, I mean, in the past, the Warriors have just flat out bought second round picks. I remember when I went to March Madness up at the Golden Center, Golden One Center in Sacramento, the Golden Child, and there was this player from Oregon who ended up getting drafted by the Bulls, and the Warriors just bought him off the Bulls for cash, and now I can't remember his name. Do you remember the guy from Oregon about, I don't know, 8 years ago, second-round pick?
2: Was it Jordan Bell?
1: Thank you. Jordan Bell, who actually had a couple of moments where I thought he might be something. Dominic remembered it as a Warrior fan who doesn't have as much CTE as me. That's my excuse. But yeah, so you, I mean, obviously Draymond Green and Monte Ellis was a pretty good player, and but Gilbert Arenas, those were all second round picks. And of course, the real head scratcher now is Jokic, but the excuse there is that it's hard to gauge overseas players as well. And so, you know, it's funny because I was thinking about why would Oklahoma City draft Mara when they have Holmgren, and as J.D. Sharp broke it down yesterday, he's like, because that's the only way you're going to be able to handle Wembanyama. And he's like, why did the league let that happen? So, I don't know. And Dusty May, if I'm a Mavericks fan, and I'm trying to turn the page on the Doncic disaster, you turn the page by getting Cooper Flagg, and you go, oh, okay. Then you steal away this coach from Michigan. All right, well, you know, is he going to come in gangbusters, or is he going to come in super quiet? And I feel bad. I'm not in any way, shape, or form bashing on Tony Vitello, but he's a very quiet guy. For someone who is supposed to be fiery, I still think he's a little deer in the headlights. But I mean, it's understandable when you're just a little bit older than the guys that you're. I mean, it's one thing to recruit a 17-year-old from Memphis to play volunteer baseball, and I'm talking UT, and you know, you got to tell him you're being pinch run for, but then a guy's making $35 million a year, and it's like, oh. Yeah. And people will make a big deal out of anything. And so I see the two sides of it. Just to wrap up this segment real quick as I transfer it over to the whole Giants hat thing, it's a little bit overplayed out, I think, at this point. It was a good week. It got all the way to the White House with the vice president. On the one hand, as I say, just put on the hat and just play a baseball game. It has nothing to do with religion in my mind, but that's me. It's a free country, and you can think whatever you want. I think Ann Killian made a good point. Like, what if on Mexican Heritage Night somebody wrote, go ice, on their hat? You know? And, well, you can't write that. Well, why not? Well, that's just, you can't write that. But you maybe wear the hat that was rainbow. Can you imagine somebody doing that? I'm sure some people feel that way. Some people think ICE are heroes. And if you do, guess what? You're totally entitled to think that way. I'm not going to ever try to tell people what to think or who to root for or who to follow or who to hate. You can all make up your own minds, and I'm super not interested. I hate how many people are interested in what strangers think. I would judge you more if you were wearing a Denver Bronco hat. Then I would think, what an ass. That's how I see the world. If I see, you know, a Palestinian flag or a Star of David, I don't care. But you're wearing a Bronco hat? Ugh. You're a douche. Because I'm not very bright. All right, anyway, the Warriors, I mean, as I said, I hope LeJay Jones is a big star. He's definitely a big kid. The Warriors got bigger and stronger with both their picks, which is not a bad thing. And they got younger, too, even at 24. All right, I'm Rick Tittle. Lines are open. 1-800-878-PLAY.

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0: All right, thank you for that. Welcome back to the show. Rick Tittle with you coast to coast and around the world on the American Forces Radio Network. It's always great to catch up with our friend Scott G. Shea, music writer and historian. And, of course, make sure to pick up his best-selling book entitled All the Leaves Are Brown, How the Mamas and Papas Came Together and Broke Apart. You can also hear him on Sirius. And, of course, he's written the latest article for Strange Brew about the man we just heard, Bruce Springsteen, who is celebrating his 54th anniversary with Columbia Records. Scott, welcome back to the show. And if you look at, you know this, you look at any musical artist, you see how many labels they have gone through and which labels screwed them over and which labels they started themselves. How is it possible that a guy this successful could be with the same label and not have something break it up?
1: It's pretty impressive, you know, and it seems to only happen at Columbia, because keep in mind that Bob Dylan and Barbara Streisand are signed with Columbia and are still there. And they've been there at least 10 years longer than Bruce has. So it's pretty uncharted territory. And not only that, but a lot of times when you look at an artist, you can see when their peak period is. Their peak period is usually defined by what record label they were on, you know, at the time. So like, you know, Neil Young with Reprise, and Van Morrison with Warner Brothers and Mercury. It's like all the great ones have label hopped. It's just I guess my only thought is that Columbia treats him well, you know, and Bruce is a pretty loyal guy. And I look at the E Street Band. There's been like, you know, half a dozen personnel changes in all that time.
0: We just recently lost Clive Davis, obviously, at the age of 94, just a few days ago. And it was amazing to see how he came in to run Columbia in his 20s. And then, of course, he went to Arista and all the other stuff. But what did he mean to that label when we're just talking about the staying power?
1: He refreshed it. You know, when he came in around 67, Columbia was pretty behind the pack in terms of hot young artists. I mean, it was kind of like the home of, like I said, Streisand and Johnny Mathis. And they had Bob Dylan, but they hadn't really got, and the Birds, I would put the Birds in there, but they didn't really, weren't moving along steadily. And then, you know, he came in as the post-Monterey Pop Festival, classic rock sound was coming along. He had been at the Monterey Pop Festival and signed Big Brother and the Holding Company, which led to an exclusive with Janis Joplin. And then from there, he signed Blood, Sweat, and Tears, Santana, you know, a whole lot of other groups, Earth, Wind, and Fire, you know, to just really refresh the label and brought him into the 70s.

0: sound or his style. Like, I have, like, a brother-in-law who just flies into a rage the second a Bruce Springsteen song comes on the air, and it's like, dude, calm down. Like, there are groups out there that a lot of people like that I hate. I'll give you an instance. Queen. I hate Queen. I can't stand them. But people love them. But I don't go crazy when We Will Rock You goes on. I don't lose my mind. It's just, like, and he's not the only one. I've known a lot of people like that. But then there's all, people like me. I'm a big fan. I've always loved his style. I'm a big fan of his music. it's other things that I'm not such a huge fan of, but, especially his hot era, like I would say the 70s, with the first album up through Tunnel of Love, that's really kind of where I live. But, he's a polarizing figure based on his body of work. And I don't really know that with any other artist.
1: And then
0: maybe Dylan.
1: And then, politically, very outspoken Trump hater, which I admire only in the fact that you're splitting your fan base in half, but you get to a certain age and you have a certain amount of success, he doesn't care one way or another. It's funny, we could do a whole segment on bands we hate that other people love. Like, for me, I've got a dozen bands, but the one that I don't understand is Dave Matthews.
0: I'm with you.
1: Flump, flump, flump, flump, flump. That sends me into a rage when I hear the start of that disaster. All right, let's get back to Bruce here. The Stone Pony. How is that like sort of the Vatican City for Bruce fans?
0: Well, it's funny. I don't know if you've ever been to the Stone Pony, since you're over there on the West Coast, but it's a complete dive, and I've been there a couple of times for live performances. Bruce never jumped in the middle of somebody's set for when I was there, but it's been around. It's just staying power. It was the home, Bruce, I think it opened in 74. And, Bruce would stay, play there. Southside Johnny and the Asbury Jukes, they were kind of the house band for several years. And it was just one of those places. It's just, it's like the Hungry Eye in San Francisco or, in the Bitter End in New York City. It's just one of those places. Once it's been around long enough, people start to love it. That's maybe one of the biggest keys to success is just being around long enough. And the Stone Pony, nothing special about it when you're in there, but it's just been around forever, and a lot of people have seen some great shows in it.
1: That's always cool when I hear people talk about, especially punks, for CBGB, and they said, we all hated that dump. It's just the only place that would let us play. Like, we don't love it.
0: Yeah, for sure. Yeah, absolutely. It stinks. It's got that bar smell. It's always crowded. You're shoulder to shoulder. It's just not fun.
1: All right. So when you were taking a look at Bruce, and look, whether you love him or hate him, you can't argue with not only the success but the staying power as well, because usually it's hard enough to get a hit. So to last more than 50 years is amazing, and he's collaborated with so many great artists as well. What is the one thing that sticks out to you that maybe you most admire about Bruce?
0: His proficiency, I would say. He's so prolific, but he's prolific like Neil Young and Van Morrison are prolific, but he doesn't put out crap. Like, Neil Young will have no problem putting out crap. Bruce is a little bit more reserved. He just put out a couple years ago a box set of 7 unreleased albums from the 80s and the 90s, and it's like, wow, it's like you put all those together. We thought you're all just kind of sitting at home, just counting your money. But he was, in fact, working, and he's so prolific like you said, there's people out there that don't like him, but you got to admire, he's next level talent. Up there with guys like Billy Joel and Neil Young and James Taylor and Van Morrison, and just keeps on going and just seems to be happy to stay at Columbia Records.
1: I think it's pretty cool that in Philly at the Xfinity Arena where the Flyers and the Sixers play, up with the retired numbers, they have Springsteen 53 sellouts, but then somebody told me, well, it's actually up to 67, and they're like, they're not going to make a new one.
0: Yeah, right. I mean, 53, what's the difference? Nobody's really counting.
1: So just with about a minute.

0: it left. What do you think for people like me? And I don't hate him. I just never got into him. What maybe is something I'm missing about the boss?
1: I think a lot of people focus on the screaming, you know, the guttural, yeah, you know, Born in the USA. I think if you go back and you listen to some of his softer songs, like Stuff on the River, like Stolen Car or the Nebraska album, or like I'm on Fire. I mean, it's just I don't know how anybody can hate the song I'm on Fire. Mm-hmm. It's just fantastic, just moody, ethereal.
0: Is that the one that starts off, "Hey, little baby, blah, blah, blah, blah, blah," that one?
1: Yeah.
0: That's pretty good.
1: It's a great song. And Dancing in the Dark, same thing. I think that's the thing. People just, they're put off by the guttural, primal scream he does. And I think if you just kind of listen back, go back and just kind of explore his catalog, you'll find songs you like.
0: Dancing in the Dark, Courtney Cox on the video, remember?
1: Absolutely.
0: Yeah, that was not a random call to the crowd, was it?
1: No, that was the way the camera was positioned. Yeah, I think they set that up.
0: When she was like, "Who, me, the super cute upcoming actress? Oh, I'll go up there."
1: Well, that video was directed by Brian De Palma.
0: Whoa, good knowledge. I'm surprised he didn't swing the camera around a million times.
1: Yeah, right.
0: Thinking of Blowout with John Travolta. All right, we have been speaking with Scott G. Shea. Make sure to check out Strange Brew, read his stuff there, and his book, the bestseller, pick it up, All the Leaves Are Brown, How the Mamas and Papas Came Together and Broke Apart. And also, you can hear him on SiriusXM as well. Scott, good stuff as always. Thanks for coming by.
1: Thanks, Rick. Thanks for having me.
0: All right. Always enjoy talking a little rock and roll with Scott Shea. Let's take a break. We'll come back with some open lines at 1-8. No, we got Paul Tenorio. Big Paul Tenorio.

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5: Picked on by Woodgate, who's playing further and further forward. Huddleston, Modric, there to be hit, deflection, hit the post, Leonard!

0: That's what I had been saying. What had happened was Rick Tittle was just trying to keep it real and stay sucker-free.
1: All right, thank you for that. Welcome back to the show. Rick Tittle with you, nationally syndicated out of San Francisco and around the world on the American Forces Radio Network. It's our pleasure to welcome back to the show soccer journalist Paul Tenorio. And his book, which we talked about last time, it's still on the shelves, and it's more poignant than ever, just considering how Messi is playing. It's entitled The Messi Effect, The Global Legend's Last Act, and American Soccer's Beginning. Paul, welcome back to the show. First of all, I want to ask you, you're all over that HBO miniseries about the United States men's national team. I'll bet you're getting recognized a lot more, aren't you?
2: Yeah, you know, it happens occasionally. I think the first time it was in the airport on the way back from Charlotte to Atlanta after the Senegal game, and I was working on a story in the airport, and someone came up and said, "Are you Paul Tenorio?" And that's just something that's not a normal thing to happen to somebody like me. So it's been a real trip.
1: Well, I'm jealous. I mean, I have gone to some games, but I was hoping for a credential. I worked at the one in 94. I went in 06, and I pumped up all summer long on this show, that Club World Cup that nobody really cared about. And in the end, Zurich said no. So you're inside. You got the inside knowledge. And tonight, you know, this is a great day. I'm going to be in front of the TV all day, especially those midday games to see what happens with Sweden and Japan and the Netherlands. But tonight, the United States is playing Turkey. They're out. We won the group. So, obviously, rest the guys with yellow cards. I would like to see Freeze stay in goal just to get another game under his belt. I don't want to go to anybody else there. How are you feeling about the lineup tonight?
2: Yeah, I would expect Matt Freeze to maybe be the only starter that stays in for the U.S. I could see a pretty heavy rotation from Mauricio Pochettino in this game. Maybe you also see Ricardo Pepi, who did start against Australia with two strikers in the system. But, you know, look, Mauricio Pochettino, his entire time as coach of the national team, has really hammered home this idea that there is nobody that's above anyone else. And he hates the idea of quote-unquote regulars. He went in on me and other reporters after the Uruguay win, when they beat Uruguay 5-1 back in November in Tampa, because we said, hey, what does it mean? How validating is it to get a win like this without your regulars? And it really rankled him. He wanted everyone to say, look, Sebastian Berhalter and Alex Freeman and, you know, those types of players, they are national team players. You know, just because it's not Weston McKennie or Christian Pulisic doesn't mean that you don't, you know, owe them the same amount of respect. So I would expect him to back those words up tonight by playing a lineup that includes guys like that, that has some of the players who haven't played yet in this World Cup out on the field, giving them minutes with an expectation to still get a result, but also to build that belief within the entire group that's here at the World Cup that he does have faith in all of them to get a result and that all of them have a role with this team and in this tournament.
1: I'm almost, 40 years now at Tottenham diehard, and so I love Poch, obviously. And things are looking a little shaky, and of course, every World Cup's going to have a lot of negativity around it. But outside of the stuff off the field, until those last two warm-up games, I was a little bit worried. Why do you think, and knock on wood, did I jinx them? But, I mean, the first two games, it's all come together, and what he, you know, seeing that, especially a goal with, you know, 18 passes involved, what is he getting right? Because, as you know, with the national team, you don't have that much time together.
2: Yeah, you know, I think there's a few different factors. First of all, the system that they're playing, which we saw actually work really effectively in the fall. When you go back and you look at the friendlies in September, October, November, the U.S. got a lot of really good results, and this was the system that they started to play. And what happened in March was they came out in the March window and they didn't play the system at all. And I think that was intentional. I think this coaching staff thinks about what kind of film they're putting on for teams that are preparing for them. And against two top opponents, they didn't play this system that has worked so well for them. And, of course, they went back to it once they got into World Cup camp. So I think, you know, the system that has this sort of hybrid wing backs, it emphasizes the attacking strengths of the team. And I think that's what you see when you see how much they flow, how fluid they look in the attack, how flexible it is, players going in and out of different pockets of space. You know, this is a system that they've been working on since the fall and that seems to suit the team really well. The second thing is, you're right, they're now actually spending time together. Mm-hmm. So they've been together in camp now for weeks. They're able to train every single day. This is what Pochettino has done his whole career as a club coach, is to have a team every day. And he hasn't had that as a national team manager outside of the Gold Cup, when he was missing a lot of the players who are part of this World Cup team. And the third factor for me is, and this is the most important factor, the crowds. The home field advantage has been enormous, and it's been significant, and you can actually feel the difference. You know, there were moments against Australia and Seattle in which the energy of the game started to slow, as it does. And the crowd sensed that and would start USA chants, or they'd start singing, and you could see the players perk up and respond to these crowds. It's been a huge part of the success of this team early on, and I think it's going to continue to be an important part of what the U.S. does in this World Cup.
1: All right, so moving forward, and it's not a lock, but it's a lot of crazy things would happen for us not to play Bosnia-Herzegovina at Levi's on July 1st. We know about the Milwaukee Messi. We know about now this German teenager, Alibegovic. He's got two goals. I heard somebody saying they want revenge for the Clinton bombings. I'm like, oh, goodness gracious. Obviously, they knocked out Italy. They're nothing to blow your nose at. What do you think about the prospect? I mean, listen, it's much better than getting Holland or Brazil, but what do you think about Bosnia going forward?
2: Yeah, I mean, look, this is a team that the U.S. should beat, but this is a World Cup, and should is not a valid term anymore, right? Like, I just finished writing a story just now about Cape Verde, which has come into this tournament and drawn the 0-0 draw with Spain and a 2-2 draw with Uruguay, the third smallest nation by population in the history of the World Cup. So you can't overlook any opponent. Bosnia is going to play with a lot of passion, of course. They're going to be very organized, and they have some individual ability to score goals from distance. We saw the goal that they scored the other night, a hit from distance into the upper corner. Like, they have enough quality to make you hurt. This is a team that got through European qualifying, went to a playoff, two penalty kick wins to get to a World Cup. The U.S. should win this game. You know, if you don't win this game as a host country, you should be enormously disappointed. But they can't go into the match thinking that. They have to go in understanding that in a knockout game, anything can happen, and they have to be on their front foot right away and try to get a goal, try to set the tempo, because Bosnia does have quality. And whether it's Esmir, who played for the U.S., Baratarovic, or others, they have players with something to prove.
1: You know, when I look at their Bosnia's head coach, Barbarez, it just reminds me, what was it, 2001? He scored that goal for Hamburg, and Schalke was out on the field celebrating because they won the Bundesliga, and then Bayern got that with that Anderson goal in the very, very last second. It was like a back pass on the 6-yard box. Do you remember the drama of that moment?
2: Oh, I mean, that's one heck of a throwback there.
1: All right.
2: On the spot there.
1: I know. Sorry. Well, you got to remember I'm old, too. one other thing I wanted to ask you about, too, is that, you know, the Tartan Army, I mean, so many, it's been great to see them go to a baseball game, Norway doing the row at a baseball game. I mean, there's so many teams and so many great cultures and fan bases and songs. And even when I went to the Algeria-Jordan game the other night, you know, those aren't blue bloods, but that was just the fans were having an absolute blast. But, you know, the Tartan Army, they're hanging by a thread now. But Steve Clark, his last two press conferences, he just basically waves off the reporter and walk away. And to me, especially like a guy like that, he's, what, 63 years old, he's been around for a long time, that I don't think that represents like Scotland very well. I don't know. Did you have any thoughts about how he was just very rude and blew off his own Scottish reporters?
2: Yeah, I mean, look, I think, you know, it's been really, it's always interesting for anyone who covers soccer. You learn very quickly that the relationships between the managers and the press on the international stage vary dramatically from country to country. I've sat in press conferences. I remember sitting in an El Salvador press conference in Orlando in which the coach almost ripped off his shirt, yelling at the media saying, do you understand the weight of having this badge and wearing this shirt and making the decisions that I'm making?
1: Wow.
2: You know, these are very passionate countries where the teams are covered with an absolute microscope. The pressure is relentless. So it doesn't surprise me at all that there are these incredibly tense moments. We've seen them multiple times during this tournament from different countries and different interviews. It's to be expected for me. Nothing surprises me at this stage, and it varies to different levels, right? It's Scaloni breaking into tears at a press conference, right? They do carry an enormous amount of pressure and stress and pride, and they know the country, all eyes of the country are on them, and sometimes they break, and sometimes the moments in which they break are with us, and it's always been one of the more fascinating parts of covering this global game is seeing how those relationships and interactions play out.
1: I remember one time when Man United were playing the Earthquakes, and they had just gotten Bastian Schweinsteiger. That was actually his first game. It was a summer run out, and I asked Louis van Gaal in the press conference, I said, how was Schweinsteiger? And he said, in English, three words, Schweinsteiger was bad. And I remember I looked, and it was the headline on every website. Like, you never know. Schweinsteiger was bad. All right, before I let you go, all the stars have shown up. Finally, I was feeling bad for Cristiano Ronaldo. He showed up yesterday. Your guy, Messi, all-time leading scorer. And you almost need to write another chapter to the book, right?
2: Yeah, there's no doubt about that. He's incredible. And, you know, this is what a lot of the book was about, is his mentality about his legacy. He understands that every time he takes the field, it's a measurement towards or against his legacy. And so when he wasn't saying definitively that he was or was not going to play in this World Cup, I think it was truly because he wanted to make sure that he was ready not just to play in the World Cup, but to be Messi in the World Cup. And that there's a difference between those two things. And he has been Messi so far in this World Cup. 5 goals in 2 games, is still the centerpiece of this Argentina team. And it speaks to, I think, his greatness. You know, we talk about players like, you look across sports, right? Tom Brady going to the Buccaneers and winning another Super Bowl, what LeBron James is doing, or you look at how long Serena Williams played and now she's coming back to play Wimbledon. Like, there is something to be said about being able to maintain your greatness later and later and later in your career. And I think it speaks to Messi's quality and his mentality that he's doing what he's doing right now. And I hope that the book showed some of how he operates in the day-to-day that allow him to do what he's doing now for Argentina at this World Cup.
1: The book is available now. It just came out this month from St. Martin's Press, called The Messi Effect, The Global Legend's Last Act, and American Soccer's New Beginning, from our guest, Paul Tenorio. Paul, I know you're busy. Thanks for taking the time. We appreciate your insights.
2: No problem at all. Thanks so much for having me.
1: All right, I'm Rick Tuttle. Let's take a quick break. We'll come on back on Sports Byline.

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1: 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And we will not wait for tomorrow to come. We will stand here, this moment,

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3: By noon, I need them 8,000 hens moved into their new cages. 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
1: All right, thank you for that, and welcome back to the show. I love the videos of everybody having a blast here who are visiting America. I want to be good hosts because I have traveled to so many foreign countries, and I appreciate it when people welcome me in. And I think, how naive am I? I think Americans are friendly. I think we are nice. Most of us, right? Us, me, I'd like to think I'm nice. I like to think I'm welcoming. I give more directions in Chinatown than anyone, especially the guidebooks, California with a K. Brauchen Sie Hilfe? Geräte außen der ersten Ecke zu Fisherman's Wharf? Anyway, there's video of the German fans going crazy in Times Square. And as much as I'm a big Germany fan, it was kind of a funny juxtaposition of VE Day. Did I tweet out a picture of Times Square and VE Day? I might have by mistake. But remember, anybody who had anything to do with that is long gone. And as Homer Simpson said, the Germans, you just can't stay mad at them. All right. I'm Rick Tittle. We'll take a quick break. Come on back.

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1: Name, image, and likeness opportunities continue reshaping the collegiate sports landscape, but the impact extends far beyond endorsement deals and social media promotions. Today's student athletes are increasingly approaching their collegiate careers with an entrepreneurial mindset. Many are launching businesses, developing personal brands, producing digital content, and building professional networks while still competing in their respective sport. When NIL rules first changed, much of the attention focused on sponsorship agreements involving star athletes. However, industry observers say the most significant long-term impact may be the business experience athletes are gaining before graduation. Athletes are learning how to negotiate agreements, work with marketing professionals, manage public appearances, develop social media strategies, and understand the value of their personal brands. Those experiences can prove practical skills that remain valuable long after athletic careers have ended. Universities have responded by expanding educational resources designed to help athletes navigate this evolving environment. Many schools now offer workshops and programs covering financial literacy, entrepreneurship, marketing, brand management, and contract fundamentals. Supporters argue that these opportunities better prepare athletes for life after sports, rather than waiting until their playing careers are over to begin developing professional skills. Student athletes can gain real-world experience while still in school. The trend is also creating new opportunities for businesses and organizations interested in connecting with younger audiences. Local companies, regional brands, and national corporations continue exploring partnerships with athletes who have built engaged followings both on and off the field. At the same time, questions remain regarding competitive balance, recruiting advantages, and the long-term direction of college athletics. Administrators, conferences, and governing bodies continue evaluating how NIL policies fit into the future structure of collegiate sports. Despite those ongoing discussions, few observers expect the entrepreneurial movement among athletes to slow down. As technology, social media, and business opportunities continue evolving, student athletes are increasingly viewing themselves not only as competitors, but also as business professionals and brand builders. Reporting for All Sports News, I'm Ricky Smith.
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0: Thank you for that, and welcome back to the show. You know, in the NBA a few years ago, they started selling little shoulder patches. And the Warriors got in with something called Rakuten. Well, they've announced a new one, Iren. And I saw it all over the court at the Valkyries game. It's I-R-E-N. I think they just opened the Straits of Hormuz, Iren. By the way, how much more powerful are they now? They stood up to America. We're going to pay to rebuild all the stuff we blew up. I mean, all we did was make them way all one guy did was make them way more powerful now. Anyway, Iren, and normally I wouldn't care, but the Warriors sent out a press release, and it's got, I'm sure it's AI or Photoshop, whatever, but it's got Steph and Draymond and Jimmy Butler wearing the white jerseys, and Iren in bright green box going with black letters, and it's hideous. It's cloud AI software. I thought the cloud and AI were two different things, but anyway, look, if it gives them, and Joe Lacob, he has a lot of equity in my bank because he has spent so much money in luxury tax. So if this helps him fill the coffers, that's fine. And in the grand scheme of thing, who cares? But if you send out a picture and go, here's what it looks like. Well, it looks like barf. In nowhere is light, bright green anywhere. You should send it to the Spurs because they'll take any color in the spectrum for their uniforms. All right. 1-800-878-PLAY is the number to call. We're going to start things off with comedian Greg Barris. He has a new book. He does a show as well. At 10:40, Amit Mosha will join us to talk about Legend in the Mist. Not Gorillas in the Mist. That's Diane Fossey. And then third hour, J.D. Sharp scheduled to appear. We'll talk to him as well. I'm on YouTube and Twitch.tv as well. So check me out and come on back.
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9: 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I can't believe how awesome he is. 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Rick Tittle is back. 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I can't believe how awesome he is. 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
0: All right, hey, thank you for that. Welcome back to the show. Rick Tittle with you, nationally syndicated and around the world on the American Forces Network. It's our pleasure to welcome to the show comedian Greg Barris. He has a metaphysical self-help, very funny book entitled Deep Healing. Greg, welcome to the show. I know that you had a book release party down at the Elysian, last week with Michelle Newman. How did that go? Was that a blast?
11: Oh, yeah, it was great. I did, you never know what's going to happen with these things, but it was a great turnout. People laughed at me reading a book.
0: Well, they weren't laughing at a speech impediment. They were laughing because the content was funny, right?
11: That's right.
0: All right, so this book, I think it's interesting where it says magic affirmations without the C, like The Gathering. What is magic without the C? Or I should say a K instead of a C.
11: Yeah, I just think it's a little more concise. You were saving money on ink. It's like it's the same word. Why do we need the CK? It looks cooler with the K. And it's not magician magic. It's like, when you change reality with the words coming out of your mouth like a wizard.
0: I just figured out my name, Rick. I guess I don't need the C.
11: Yeah. You just pick one. Pick a lane. Go speak, okay?
0: Now, I love the New York comedy scene, and I love those three clubs on McDougal. I love the Strip, Gotham, all that stuff. It's great. I like going to Brooklyn, too. Where are you at? Are you a Brooklynite? Are you on the island? Where are you?
11: I was born in the city. I lived in Bensonhurst in Brooklyn, and then I lived in the East Village in the Lower East Side for 19 years, and now I'm, I've retired to Los Angeles.
0: Oh, wow. So are you Store, Laugh Factory, Improv? Where are you?
11: I was Improv guy for a long time, and then they changed ownership, and then I'm more of just a road guy, rock venue, theater guy.
0: Mm-hmm. So when did you decide to put pen to paper, whereas, I think about, Jenna Friedlander, he did that sort of comic book thing, and comedians have, Michael Ian Black is a very funny writer with his books. What about your book, the self-help one? I think it's a good idea. When did you decide on it?
11: It's been a long time in the making. The last special I did was titled the same thing, Deep Healing, and it's really the same, in the same world. And I have this podcast that's also like sort of a weird spelly beat. It's just like the idea of making fun of it, but also doing it and like taking the reverence out of it, but also now you're in it. And the book part just seemed like a natural sort of, I really liked, Be Here Now or something like that. So it was just sort of just little kind of companion stress reliever.
0: I like some of the reviews. Janine Garofalo, paraphrasing, said that since you believe the universe is tilting towards justice, that you're a dear, sweet fool. Do you really believe that? I was just saying, I believe most Americans are welcoming and super nice, I think. What do you think about the universe tilting towards justice?
11: I agree with you. You know, it's I'm a road dog. I've been to every state almost once a year. I hit up most of the states, and I think the you know, we're pitted against each other in the media or, you know, online. It's it just sells Tomahawk missiles, so it's good for business. But people, you know, I do think justice, maybe not exactly justice, but camaraderie, and people want, you know, it does seem like everybody, for the most part, especially Americans, we have a sort of opinion about them because of how everything is portrayed, but people want what's good.
0: So since you're a road dog, I won't ask you which places are dumps. I'll ask you your favorites, because a lot of people will tell me, like Comedy on State in Madison, because they have this in the green room. They have a picture book. You can order any food you want. It just depends on people's, like Mark Norman loves Helium Philly. Like you never know what people are going to love out here in San Francisco. The punchline, and they say it's just right. The roof, you know, the ceiling, I should say, and the size. How about you? What are your favorite places?
11: Well, I mean, right out the gate, you said it, Comedy on State, and Greek-owned as a Greek boy. You know, you can't beat not a lot of those out there, but that's a killer spot. There's Thalia Hall in Chicago.
0: Hmm.
11: That's like super special, awesome theater. You know, you'll hit if you do a show with a cool person who can pack it out. You know, also, I'm a Largo guy out here in Los Angeles. That's the spot. I love that place. So, you know.
0: So are you supposed to be Greg Barisopoulos?
11: I think that's what happened. And then thank God for Ellis Island. And they just were like, you're Barris from now on.
0: Well, they could have made you Barrister, like an English lawyer, huh?
11: Greg Barrister Barisopoulos. Barisopoulos.
0: I saw that Rory Scovel gave you a good review, and it's funny over the years doing this, you know, 20 years is, you know, people who headline and then they get into theaters and movies. I love seeing their eyes. But when Rory came in here, there was no one like him, the way he would do stories and characters. And, you know, like I said, I love the uniqueness of him. What is it about? I know this is kind of a weird question, but what is the uniqueness of you? What makes Greg Barris different than all the other stand-ups?
11: Oh, that's a great question. I'm glad you asked.
0: Sorry.
11: Will make me different. You know, I try to just lose my mind on stage and just like have not too much of any agenda. And, I love Rory, you know, we tour together and, you know, we're not the same, and we have like, but the things that are the same are just sort of the, like maybe that's underlying this. Like I'm of the opinion that like the people just want to see you have fun and like, or want to see you like be comfortable and have, and like do your thing and have fun. And they're really on your side. And I sort of just like embrace that. And like, I don't know if that's what makes me different, but I think it makes me connect with people. And that's been something that's been successful for me the whole time, is like, I like doing this. I'm having a good time. People like to watch me have a good time, and I'm on their side. They're on my side, and that's about it.
0: I know you're going on the road with Nick Thune. If he has a beard and long hair too, you guys are going to look like twins. So one of you has to decide, right?
11: He's like 2.5 feet taller than me. It's just sort of like, I could be like his puppet.
0: All right, everybody make sure to pick up Deep Healing. Tig Notaro says, Deep Healing is my Bible. How about that? You can get it at Amazon and wherever good books are sold. Speaking with Greg Barris, B-A-R-R-I-S. Greg, if you're ever in San Francisco, come on by the studio. We'd love to have you.
11: I absolutely will. I really appreciate it. Thanks for having me on, and have a beautiful one.
0: All right. Thank you for that. Not have a good one. Have a beautiful one. He is a self-helper. I like it. All right. You know what we'll do is we'll go to a break, and we have open lines. Come on in at 1-800-878-POAY.

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4: This is special too, I see.
5: Look, see? Still got the old tagger on it. See, never even played it. See?
4: You just bought it?
5: Don't touch it. Don't touch it.
4: I wasn't going to touch it.
5: I
4: was just pointing at it.
5: Don't point even. It can't be played. Never.
4: Can I look at it?
5: No. You've seen enough of that one.

0: I'm so disgusted by Rick Tittle that I find him very intoxicating.
1: All right, we have a open segment. If you want to come in, we'd love to have you. Just ring the doorbell. Someone's knocking at the door. Somebody's ringing. All right. Now that the NBA draft is over, remember, in the first round, if you get picked, you get a contract. In the second round, you don't get a contract. So there are a lot of guys who, and they started this decades ago, but you can kind of go to the NBA combine, and then people say, you know, you're not that great. I always give the example of a guy named Chris Lopez, who was the starting point guard for Stanford, and they were the number one team, and they had this guy, Adam Keefe, and he went to the combine, and they go, no one's going to draft you. And he was like, thanks for telling me. I'll go back to school. But now that decision is harder because you might leave NIL money on the table, and that's exactly what happened to a couple of guys. Duke's Isaiah Evans and North Carolina's Henri Vissar slipped out of the first round. Those were potential first-round picks. At least that's what their agent and everyone told them. And they have officially exited their ACC programs, and they walked away from a lot of money. Evans averaged 15 points a game for Duke, started every game, and then Vissar was a 7-foot transfer from Arizona who was the force down low with the Tar Heels, and he averaged over 17 points and 9 rebounds a game. And North Carolina reportedly had a massive NIL contract on the table for Vissar, who was the preseason ACC Player of the Year. Oof. And so he went to the combine, and everybody at the combine said, dude, lottery pick. And that's messed up. Now, if you want to know what it was, they're saying that it was about $5 million to play college basketball next year. You know how hard somebody my age to say those words? They still don't make sense. It would be like saying the Catholic Church is in Mecca, or that, you know, Vatican City was Muslim. It was just these things that would just like, wah. Or saying donuts are good for you. I'd like to say that. So at the combine, people said to Vissar, hey, we're hearing $5 million. He said, obviously it's tempting. Like, there's a lot of money being thrown around in college. It's another year of going to school, being able to get ready for the NBA. But honestly, getting thrown into the fire is the best way to learn. I had that as a freshman in college. I feel like I had the same one going to Real Madrid when I was 15. You kind of get thrown in the practice with players that are a lot older than you, better than you, more experienced than you, so you learn a lot quicker. And so, you know, Evans, you know, the Vissar was a senior. Evans did return after his first year to work under John Shire, and he was one of the more reliable weapons for the Blue Devils, and apparently he left $4 million on the table. So if you look at rookie salaries, the number one, and this is the way that the NBA slots it out now, the number one.

and he never got the call to trot out on the stage. And now this is the thing. Before, I actually felt sorry for Isaiah Evans. And then I realized I have no reason to feel sorry for him. He said he had a custom suit with $4 million in jewelry. He had this brooch, which usually men don't wear, but what do I know? Men usually not have, you know, earrings. A $3 million brooch. And then he had a chain wallet, and the chain on his wallet was $1 million. The chain is supposed to protect the wallet. You got to protect the chain if it's $1 million. So I saw this thing with Ed Sheeran, not a fan of his music, but he said, anywhere in London now, if you wear a good watch, you're going to get robbed in any neighborhood. I'm like, oh, that's a nice thing to say. I hope you're wrong. But so you're like, oh, he left all that money on the table, and then he has a $3 million brooch. That's just... I'm sorry, but that's just too good. And and by the way, Austin Reeves has just signed the largest contract in NBA history for an undrafted player. And if you want to know where these guys did end up going, Isaiah Evans went off the board very quickly, number 33 to Minnesota, and Henri Vassar went number 52 to Atlanta. Almost made it to the Warriors. But a lot of times these slides can work out. Because as I said, Henri Vassar, who left $5 million on the table at North Carolina, preseason ACC Player of the Year, but winding up in Atlanta, Atlanta's front court depth is very thin. And so he has a real chance to start. And then they have Jalen Johnson, and they just drafted Kingston Flemings. And they were in the playoffs last year. In fact, they beat the Knicks. Remember? That was everyone in New York was ready to burn down the Statue of Liberty after that game. But that's the thing. Every once in a while, it just kind of works out when you end up with that team. And it always felt like with the Patriots, they would pick last in the draft, and then they would get some stallion. And I'm like, how did that guy make it to 32? How? There's another guy, Ryan Conwell, who made at least 99 three-point shots in three straight seasons, and everyone's like, he's the next Steph Curry. So they said he's Steph Curry who can defend. Oh, he's better than Steph Curry. Do you know what I would say? If my friends were like, dude, you're like Steph Curry, I'll be like, oh, thanks. If someone in the media said it, I'm like, can you shut up? Can you just not even do it? The other thing I think is weird, too, that this guy Malik Lewis, who the Bucks drafted at 60 overall, he was already in the G League. But he went over to play for Southeast Melbourne, don't pronounce the R, Southeast Melbourne Phoenix in the Australian National Basketball League. And so I do think that's interesting how you have to do that. Just some other guys in the second round. Trey Kaufman-Wren, number 59 overall to Minnesota. He was the guy that became the big oaf in the paint when Zach Edey left. And he was... very good at passing and shooting, but not a good rim protector. And if you are a big guy, you got to protect the rim. Number 58, the Pelicans. I like their new logo. It's a pelican with a twi fwa behind it. But they snagged a guy named Jaron Pierre. And that's another great thing to drop to 58 because he's from New Orleans. He's a 6'6" guard, averaging over 17 points last year for Southern Methodist. And they talked about his defense as a work in progress. Look, he's 58th overall. But you're thinking, oh, I'm never going to get drafted. I'm never

get drafted. Okay, you can stay home. That's cool. The Clippers took this guy, Narcisse Ngoi. He's a 7-footer from France who has committed to Auburn. Well, I remember Dirk Nowitzki committed to Cal, if you can believe it or not. And then he's like, never mind, I'm going to the Dallas Mavericks. I would think that Narcisse Ngoi will now go to the Los Angeles Clippers. And another guy who I thought was interesting, number 56 overall to the Dallas Mavericks, was a guy, Zvevolod Ishchenko. I'd never seen the name Vzeselog, V-S. Zvevolod Ishchenko, 6'7", and the general manager in Dallas, the new guy, Mike Schmitz, says he's been eyeballing for a long time, and he talked Dusty May into it, but they do say he'll probably be a draft and stash. What's more boring than that? Here's our guy. It's kind of like the Valkyries last year. We're brand new. Here's our first ever pick. Yeah, we'll see her in a year, maybe. Okay, well, I hope she's ready. I'm Rick Tittle. Come on back.

My fellow Americans, let the message ring out that from this day forward, when you buy American, you buy the best. Handcrafted. Something premium. Something pure. For this is the very essence of what our servicemen and women gave their lives to protect, and by God, we shall not allow their sacrifice to be forgotten. It's time to show the world just how great American can be. And we will not wait for tomorrow to come. We will stand here, this moment, together, and we will start today.

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0: be getting your granny panties all in a bunch. 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
1: All right, thanks for that. Welcome back to the show. Rick Tittle with you coast to coast and around the world on Sports Byline USA. It's our pleasure to welcome to the show from Son of Oak, Amit Mosha. He's here to talk about their game, Legend in the Mist. It's a new tabletop role-playing game, which you can play in any fantasy or other setting as well. Amit, welcome to the show. Tell us more about this game, please.
2: Hi, great to be here. So if you like tabletop role-playing games like Dungeons & Dragons, this game is Legend in the Mist. It's very different, and it's similar in the sense that we all sit around the table and play through a fantasy story. But this game actually doesn't use any numbers. It doesn't use any, rules that you have to memorize. It's all built on little keywords that your character has, like strong as an ox or magic or things like that. So this is really what makes it different and very accessible for kids, for other people in your family who maybe don't have the energy for all these rules and numbers. This is the central difference of this game. Other than that, it's also a really beautiful rustic fantasy setting. So if you like stories like Lord of the Rings, or if you like Studio Ghibli anime, then you will really like this game.
1: So no 12-sided dice, or as I like to call them, dodecahedrons?
2: Exactly. None of that. It's just all 6-sided dice, 2 6-sided dice. There's only one type of roll, so people can get into it really quickly and just have a good time.
1: So this all got started on a Kickstarter, right?
2: Right. Yeah. In 2024, we did a Kickstarter. It was really successful. It raised more than $850,000. So we got a lot of, a lot of support from the community. People really wanted to try this game out. And now it's arriving in stores and on our store on online as well.
1: PC Gamer said the cleverest way of teaching rules, and I'm interested in that because I remember in the 70s my parents would get me an Avalon Hill game, and
2: right,
1: it was a phone book of rules, and a lot of people don't have the patience. And I would also imagine, not to besmirch millennials, but I think the TikTok generation probably doesn't want to sit down to a tutorial of 3 hours. So how is it that this game is so simplistic, Amit?
2: So there's a couple of things. First of all, you mentioned the best way to teach the rules. The way that you learn the rules in this game is a comic book. You read a comic book, and by the time you finish reading it, you know how to play. So this is something that we wanted to create a tutorial exactly for today's generation. But also, those of us who remember the 70s and the 80s maybe don't have the energy to read, 300-page books these days. Maybe we like it, maybe we don't, but it kind of gets everyone around the table when all you have to do is just flick through a couple of pages with beautiful art and a great story, and then you know how to play.
1: So
2: the secret to this game is that you only have keywords, and every time you roll the dice, you get 1 point to add to the dice for every keyword that is useful for what you're doing. So let's say that you're strong as an ox and you're trying to open the door. That's 1 point that you'll add. But if you have other keywords like, a hammer, then that'll give you 2 points more. And that's all there is to it. That's basically the game.
1: Very good. So who was the man or woman or group that came up with this brand new, because we always think there's nothing under the sun, and yet you guys came up with this. Who was the genius, if you like?
2: I'm not going to claim the title of genius, but that was me. I'm the game designer.
1: We're with the genius himself. Yes.
2: I wouldn't go as far as that, but I just felt like, why is this so complicated? I want to play with my friends and my family members who are not into very, mechanical games, which, by the way, I love. But I want to play with them, and there's always this wall. So why don't we just put words on a page, and we also have these really beautiful illustrated character sheets that are ready to go. why don't we just put words on a page and make that work somehow? And it's been great. You know, I've been playing with, you know, I just had a game last week where I played with people over 75 and with kids under 15 and or 14, and it just works right off the bat. So I'm really happy that the community kind of took to it and saw the advantage in that.
1: So now, of course, everybody, there's always going to be a naysayer, and someone will say, geez, it sounds very simple, but it sounds like it lacks depth. How does it not lack depth?
2: Right. So it's actually, that's what you heard until now is the pitch that we say to the family members who don't like who don't like a lot of crunch. But this game is, and this engine has actually been around for 10 years, and you can find a lot of information online about people who have played very long campaigns with it. And it really gets interesting how you use the keywords and what combinations of keywords you have. And, of course, there are all kinds of mechanics that help you tell a deeper story. For example, one of the things that happens is that you have motivations for your character, four motivations, and if you follow or don't follow these motivations, you can actually undergo a transformation where you lose certain keywords and gain new keywords. So it's a little bit like Spider-Man having to choose whether he saves Mary Jane or he lives his own life or he goes and becomes a better Spider-Man. So these kind of mechanics help you create a better story. So there's a lot of depth to the game. It still is in book form, of course, but there's only about 20 pages of condensed rules in the book, and the rest of it is just a lot of content and adventures and, you know, tools to help you create really interesting rustic fantasy characters.
1: The other thing is, too, is most board games, you can't play alone, and or you need a dungeon master or a game master. How is this effective to play solo?
2: Right. So another thing you get in the core book, in addition to the comics and everything I mentioned, is solo rules, or it's called an oracle. They're like tables that give you descriptions of things that are happening in the story. And that allows you to play on your own, or if you don't have anyone who can be the game master, you can just play as a group and use those tables to, so to speak, generate what's happening in your game. That's one thing that we do. All of our adventures also have support for solo because we know that sometimes people just want to enjoy this game on their own. So all the secrets in the adventures are covered or kind of placed to the side and marked so that you don't accidentally read them before you read that part in the adventure. So it's really very much set up for solo play as well.
1: And also, so you don't feel alone, there's a Discord community for chatting it up too, right?
2: Yeah, we have a really thriving Discord community. There's 9,000 people there. It's super active, super supportive. I really love that community. You really can go there and get all the help and all the ideas, and sometimes also meet people to play with online because that's also a very, you know, a main channel where people play these games.
1: And, you know, you can get it digital, but, like, you know, people like me, I always liked the Gary Gygax, you know, Dungeon Master's Guide back in the 70s with D&D.
2: Right.
1: You can hold the core book in your hands, right?
2: Absolutely. Yeah, that's coming to stores next month, and you can already order it from sonofoak.com. You have, if you're into books and into content, we definitely offer that as well. There's a lot of accessories that could be fun, like we've created to support this rustic feeling. We created acorn-shaped dice. So that's something that our fans really like. Pre-made character sheets, all kinds of we have a full campaign for people who don't have time to prepare, but they want to go on an epic journey, so you can grab that book. So there's a lot of, for traditional role players, there's definitely a lot of things to pick up.
1: And at sonofoak.com right now, you can get a free 52-item content bundle. What's that all about?
2: Right. So for the launch of the game, we created and we basically continued the Kickstarter, and we almost reached $2 million, which is amazing. And during that event, which just ended last week, we gave, we called it the Peddler's Cart. It we get every day we give a new content item, like a character item or a new monster you can fight. And we've collected all of those into one package that you can get when you order on sonevoke.com. So that's just more content for you to play with.
1: I'm always interested when I talk to video game developers when they say that gamers will take the game into areas they didn't even know they could, even though they programmed the game. But usually with a board game, no people who make board games will say, look, all you can do is what we made. This sounds like a board game where people can take it to places that you didn't imagine, Amit.
2: Oh, absolutely. That's the beauty of it. I mean, there's a lot of emergent gameplay because you can make those keywords into anything. So, for example, some people invented keywords that are about manipulating destiny and things like that. So it can get really crazy and also a lot of fun. So, yeah, the synergy between the keywords is really up to the players, and you can really get creative. That's one of the main advantages of this game, where other games are very, you know, if you have your rules and that's it. This game has definitely a framework of rules, but you can really get creative.
1: Sonevoke.com is where you want to go to find out more about Legend in the Mist. It is available now, and if you go to the site, there's all sorts of price points and different items you can get, and I mentioned the free bundle as well. We have been speaking to the creator himself, Amit Mosha, of Legend in the Mist. Amit, congrats on the game, and hopefully we'll catch up down the road.
2: Thank you. I'd love that.
1: All right, good stuff. I'm Rick Tuttle. We will take a quick break, and we will come on back on Sports Byline.

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4: I honestly just got the chills as you described it again for me.

0: You must be crazy. Use a DOG. And if you was my man, I would have been kicked you out of my house by now. This is what had happened.
1: All right, we got another hour. We also had this morning another surprising trade. The man with the red crucifix tattooed on his Adam's apple, LaMelo Ball, is going to the Timberwolves from the Hornets. The Timberwolves, in fact, get LaMelo Ball and Josh Green. The Hornets get Naz Reid, a 2033 first-round pick, three first-round pick swaps, excuse me, Belch, 2028, 2029, 2030, and three second-round picks, 2029, 2032, 2033. So all the Hornets, all the T-Wolves give up right now is Naz Reid. They're not even giving up picks for years. But this is stunning because LaMelo Ball was really good last year. He was healthy basically the whole year. He averaged over 20 points, 5 rebounds, 7 assists. And the Hornets started terribly, and then they went 40-24, and they were the best offense in the entire NBA after January 1st, which I did not know. The entire NBA. And 44 wins was their most in 10 years. And in the play-in, they got annihilated by the Magic. Do you remember that? Absolutely annihilated. But if you think about, you got Ball, you got Con Knupple, who almost won Rookie of the Year. You got Brandon Miller. He's a fan favorite in Charlotte. And now Ball's going to team up with Ant. Talk about an exciting backcourt. And, of course, T-Wolves back-to-backs conference of finals in 24 and 25 got knocked out in the second round this season. But remember, on Monday, they sent Julius Randle and the 28th pick, who turned out to be Joshua Jefferson, to the Nets. And so the and it seems both, I mean, it is weird, too, because the Wolves, you would have think, would probably perceive to have be building on that. But look, getting LaMelo Ball is a risk. Okay, he's always hurt, except for this last season. And he is, some people say he's kind of a hog. And he's not a good playmaker. Look, anybody that scores over 20 points, and look, over 7 assists, don't tell me he's not a playmaker. You're passing the ball when you have 7 assists a game. But anyway, kind of a stunner there. I'm Rick Tittle. We got another hour, so come on back.

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1: Name, image, and likeness opportunities continue reshaping the collegiate sports landscape, but the impact extends far beyond endorsement deals and social media promotions. Today's student athletes are increasingly approaching their collegiate careers with an entrepreneurial mindset. Many are launching businesses, developing personal brands, producing digital content, and building professional networks while still competing in their respective sport. When NIL rules first changed, much of the attention focused on sponsorship agreements involving star athletes. However, industry observers say the most significant long-term impact may be the business experience athletes are gaining before graduation. Athletes are learning how to negotiate agreements, work with marketing professionals, manage public appearances, develop social media strategies, and understand the value of their personal brands. Those experiences can prove practical skills that remain valuable long after athletic careers have ended. Universities have responded by expanding educational resources designed to help athletes navigate this evolving environment. Many schools now offer workshops and programs covering financial literacy, entrepreneurship, marketing, brand management, and contract fundamentals. Supporters argue that these opportunities better prepare athletes for life after sports, rather than waiting until their playing careers are over to begin developing professional skills. Student athletes can gain real-world experience while still in school. The trend is also creating new opportunities for businesses and organizations interested in connecting with younger audiences. Local companies, regional brands, and national corporations continue exploring partnerships with athletes who have built engaged followings both on and off the field. At the same time, questions remain regarding competitive balance, recruiting advantages, and the long-term direction of college athletics. Administrators, conferences, and governing bodies continue evaluating how NIL policies fit into the future structure of collegiate sports. Despite those ongoing discussions, few observers expect the entrepreneurial movement among athletes to slow down. As technology, social media, and business opportunities continue evolving, student athletes are increasingly viewing themselves not only as competitors, but also as business professionals and brand builders. Reporting for All Sports News, I'm Ricky Smith.
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is your After Dark Radio Sports Byline Broadcasting Network. We are here every Wednesday, 2 Pacific, 5 Eastern, and we got a very exciting show for you today. Michelle Freed is joining us here today. We got a lot to talk about because she is a talented and certified remote viewer and instructor with expertise in controlled remote viewing, completed programs through organizations like the APP, Right Hemisphere, and Intuitive Specialist, and has received additional training from Joe McMoneagle, active member of IRVA. It's conducted notable research in the field of remote viewing, and we're going to tell you everything about that. She also just happens to be a seasoned producer who played a key role in Art Bell's show Midnight in the Desert. I was also on that, I forget what they call it. I guess it's an internet-based radio station type deal. And we'll talk to her a little bit about that as well. And a bunch of other topics. I mean, we can talk about everything with her. Bigfoot orbs, Skinny Bob, true crime, missing person cases, and plenty more. ButterflyEffectCenter.com is the website address. And we got a lot to talk about here today. If you want to text us, 425-780-7566. That is 425-780-7566. You can also follow me on Threads, Instagram, and Cameo, F4W Online. And I am on X and Blue Sky at Brian Alvarez. So Michelle Freed is going to join us after the break, and we'll be talking a lot about remote viewing and everything else. So we'll be back in a moment to kick that off, everybody. 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

0: 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Tune in radio, YouTube, and Twitch. Very happy today to be joined by Michelle Freed. Man, we got a lot to talk about here today. Michelle, how you doing?
1: It is great to be here, and I can't wait to get going.
0: You know, you were a producer for, was it Midnight in the Desert, Dark Matter Radio Network?
1: Correct.
0: Oh, my
1: goodness. Yes, Art Bell.
0: Yes.
1: The one who started all this stuff.
0: Reason I'm doing this show.
1: Right. Is it? Oh, okay.
0: Yes. Oh, yes. The reason I'm doing everything is because of Art Bell. I listened to him when I was a kid, and I was like, I got to do this someday. And then I went in a completely different path, but then, you know, I had this whole pro wrestling, you know, podcast and radio show and website, and one day it was like, why don't I do a paranormal show? And for a while there, I was actually on, briefly, the Dark Matter Network. I had a show there for a while before it, before the whole thing ended. And Art actually, he listened to the show, and I will never forget the first show I ever did. I was so excited, and I think it was Keith Rowland that I was talking to.
1: Yes, Keith.
0: Yes,
1: yeah.
0: And he goes, Art said, Sky talks fast. I don't know if that's a compliment or not, but I took that to heart. But yeah, that was a fun time. Tell us about your memories of working on Dark Matter.
1: Yeah, well, it was fantastic. I learned an incredible amount. Things have changed since then too, and really fast, you know, because when Art first came out, like in the 90s, I sound like he came out. No, I don't mean like came out, but
0: sure.
1: When he started his show in the 90s with Coast to Coast, and then moved, I think, to satellite radio, and mm-hmm. then started Midnight in the Desert. He was so nitpicky about sound, and this was a time when we were just kind of bringing in Skype, and he wasn't like very, he didn't change with the times very fast, so it took him a while to get used to Skype, and then I found that cell phones were better than Skype and Zoom and all these other kind of things, but he just really wanted everything, you know, sounding perfect. That was the most important thing. And the thing is that I would do a sound check before the show, but you can never guarantee how it's going to be at the time of the show, right? There's weather, there's, you know, whatever. And so I was driving home from an event, and I get a phone call from Art, and all he said to me was, you blew it.
0: Wow.
1: And I was just like, my heart stopped, you know, with that voice.
0: Yeah.
1: You blew it. And I'm like, oh, what happened? And he's like, the sound, you know, it was horrible, it was crackly, whatever. And then I had to pull over because I was so upset. But he, you know, I just learned to be kind of a perfectionist about that because it really pays off. You know, I think that when people have trouble hearing shows, they just give up. You know, they're like, I'm not going to waste my time. So it is important. The other thing that I really learned from him is to find interesting people. And he gave me some tips to find, like, rare stories and, you know, looking under rocks and going to, at that time, like, you know, newspapers when they have, like, a personal story from someone. So he would, you know, tell me how to get. He said, I will take anything interesting. And what I learned from him is he just really had an open door, let people tell their story, and let the audience decide if they want to believe it or not. You know, his job was basically to kind of hold space for the person to tell their story and then ask the tough questions, you know, questions that the audience would want to hear. And these are really valuable things. The one thing I do, I have this huge question. In all my years, I've noticed that there's something about wrestlers and the paranormal.
0: Oh, yeah.
1: What is the deal? Why is it wrestlers in particular are interested in the paranormal?
0: Well, I think part of it is because, you know, wrestlers, I mean, there's a thousand reasons, but, you know, pro wrestling is a performance, and essentially at heart, you know, they're all carnies. And, you know, that sort of weird fringe stuff is interesting to a lot of wrestlers. I mean, I've had wrestlers come on the show to talk wrestling, and many times, like when the show is over, you know, they'll be like, can I come on again? But I want to come on the paranormal show. And I mean, I have, you know, friends in wrestling that I send these shows to. They love it. I mean, there's always been a big crossover between wrestlers, wrestling fans, and fans of the paranormal. And
1: yeah,
0: just how it is. I mean, that's, same way with me.
1: Awesome.
0: Yeah.
1: Yeah. Yeah. Yeah. I think it's fantastic. I just always was curious why, you know, what's the thing?
0: I mean, I could talk about art forever too, because I mean, I was an audio snob just like him. I mean, to this day, I could have Sports Byline take the calls, but I do them myself. I mean, I run everything here just like he did, because that's how he did it. And I've always done it that way. And I remember, I've listened forever. So like, he would always have the guests on a landline, and then cell phones came about, and he hated cell phones.
1: Right.
0: Because in the early days, these cell phones were horrible. And then Skype came along, and I hated Skype too, because, I mean, a lot of reasons. It sounded choppy, and, you know, if you were talking, or if the person were talking and you were talking, like, you would talk over each other, and you couldn't. I mean, there were so many things I hated about Skype. And, yeah, it's just, I'll just.
1: Yeah.
0: And he had a rough time, because I'll also remember this. I actually emailed him when he was going to go on Sirius, because he was, like, asking, you know, what do you guys think about Sirius Satellite Radio? And I emailed him and I said I had a show on Sirius, because the wrestling show was on Sirius Satellite Radio. And he goes, how do you like it? And I was like, oh, man, it's great. You know, I think you're going to have a good time. It's a lot of fun. Turns out he hated it. So then I kind of felt bad. Boy, did he hate Sirius. But
1: oh, boy.
0: What can you do?
1: Yeah, he for sure did. Yeah, it was. Yeah, I think that, you know, he paved the way for a lot of people. I mean, unfortunately, a lot of the younger people have never heard of him, you know.
0: Tragedy.
1: But yeah, it is. And I think, you know, at one point there were a few people that were talking about doing a documentary on him. But I haven't seen anything come about, but I definitely think that he wasn't important enough, to get so many of these shows doing paranormal and consciousness and UFO and UAP disclosure, all this stuff, Bigfoot, to get people out there talking. And, you know, what the underlying thing is, being a producer, a lot of people would call me and tell me their stories. And I would say, well, come, you know, can we put you on the show? And they're like, no. People are going to think we're crazy, and sometimes I'm not even sure it really happened. It's, you know, and I think now people are more comfortable talking about their experiences, and it's really the whole entire field has changed, and now we're saying we have to be very careful of, you know, who's kind of speaking the truth and who's not, and who's, you know, believe their own story, what, you know, things like that, discern. And so now we have actual scientists coming up and doing research and proving these things, which I have been participating in the field of remote viewing. So that is, I think, a direction that where we can cross over into the mainstream and just kind of, you know, my mission is to have people understand that we're more than just this, you know.
0: Well, hold that thought. We're going to actually head to a break right now, and when we come back, we will start talking about remote viewing.
1: Okay.
0: So stick around, everybody. 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
4: 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Very happy today to be joined by Michelle Freed. Spend the first segment talking about Art Bell. I could go weeks doing that, but on Art Bell's program, that was the first I ever heard of remote viewing. But today you are here. And for those that don't know anything about remote viewing, Michelle, tell us about it.
5: Well, remote viewing is, I would say, a protocol. There's a lot of people that I meet all the time, and they'll say, oh, yeah, I remote view. And there's kind of two types of remote viewing. One is a protocol that comes down from the military, where they put together a system that you follow, and it's divided into phases and focuses on moving into these different phases and collecting data. And usually you're blind, so that means that you have no clue what the target is at all. So they could, you know, just give you a random target number that identifies the project, and then you follow the stages and get the information, and then it all comes together. The other kind of remote viewing is a lot of psychics or intuitive people will just tune in to something that isn't in front of them. So, for example, they would say, I wonder what my sister's doing right now, and they would tune in, they know what they're looking at, and then they would get information. And what's one of the advantages to the remote viewing that we call controlled remote viewing is that we can actually use it in scientific experiments. As much as you can test anything that is intangible, right? But we have done it I have some papers that were peer-reviewed, and we use a method called ARV. There's a whole bunch of different methods. One is associative remote viewing, and we use that for a binary target. So it works really well if you want to wager on sporting events or the stock market, or you need an answer to a yes or no question or anything like that. And that is really, really helpful when we're trying to prove what's going on, because we can collect the data and come up with a percent of a hit rate. And so I've been on a few teams where we hit like 90% hit rate. And we were wagering on, some kind of sporting event. And so a lot of people do that for fun. And a few people have really got a lot of money from doing it. You could do it on horse racing and lottery and, wrestling, anything like that. And then there's a kind of method where we use it to help find missing people, solve crimes, things like that. There's healing, all sorts of methods that will get you the information that you need. So I don't know if that's helped a little bit.
4: Yes, and the military, the government, they were involved in remote viewing for quite a while before officially shutting down the program. So I guess the first question is, basically, can you tell us a little bit about what the government did? And then the follow-up question, which you can answer while talking about it, is, do you believe this program was actually shut down, or are they still experimenting?
5: So, so I think what happened was, just to make a long story short, because there's so many documentaries on the beginning, and

0: how they figured out how our mind works on this subconscious level and putting it into a way for everyone to do it. And they learned that not only people that are trained to do it in the military, the people they picked, but they realized that anybody can do it. It's not, like, we all have the ability to do it. It would be like everybody has the ability to play the piano in some way. But whether you're a really good piano or not depends on practice.
1: That was my question.
0: Like that
1: was my question, because I was going to ask, can anybody do it? But I guess the better question would be, can anyone be good at it? Because, for example, I mean, I could probably teach most people to do a simple gymnastics move, but that doesn't mean you can be a gymnast. Like, is everyone capable of being great at remote viewing, or is everyone capable of doing it to some degree, but you still have to be kind of a special person to be an Ingo Swann?
0: Joe McMonagle, who he worked on the teams back in the 70s, and I took classes from him, and one of the things that he said, in order to be a world-class remote viewer, is to give up what it is to be human. And so I was like, what the heck does that mean? And what he meant was, we have to be able to set aside our left brain, what our left brain does. We have to set aside analytical analysis, any kind of drawing conclusions, making assumptions, all that when you're remote viewing, because that's all based on, being subjective or your life. You can have three people see a car accident and they all see it differently. You know, the car is a different color or whatever. So it's important that you stay in your right mind, your subconscious, and just become an observer and a reporter without a stake in it at all. So that is really what he meant, because our left brain is looking for patterns. So I use this example all the time. Like, if I say something seems red, shiny, round, my left brain's like, okay, what are things that are red, shiny, brown? Oh, round. An apple. And then what if you're looking for a missing person? If they're not sitting by a fruit basket, that's not going to help, because red, shiny, and brown could also be a truck. And then you would go and take a deeper dive into it and get more information from it. So it's really, I think, when people can master, you know, moving aside their egos and the idea of being right all the time, the more they can let that go, the better of a remote viewer they could be.
1: So why did the government abandon this?
0: Well, I mean, there's a whole bunch of rumors. I don't really know for sure. But I think that, you know, I think there could have been some people that were uncomfortable with the idea of, like, psychic spies and, you know, their constituents and things like that. They didn't want, something to that effect, if that makes sense. So there was a lot of political issues going on behind the scenes that, you know, everyone had to deal with and trying to prove it. And that's the other thing, is that it's not 100% yet. Because of this left brain thing, I believe, truly believe, that over time, when we get more people doing it, we will be more accurate. But because we have to deal with being human, it isn't always 100% on target. So you can get a lot of wrong information, if that makes sense.
1: Are there other countries that you're aware of that are still doing remote viewing programs that you're aware of?
0: Yeah, they are. I think, in fact, when I say other countries, I'm thinking

0: necessarily the governments, but governments can be involved, but more civilians are doing it and helping. So, like, I've been asked to work on a few cases, like the Murdaugh murders in, what was that, South Carolina, or that attorney guy, and then the Moscow, Idaho, the college students. Police in Oklahoma called me because they had a missing person, and that was amazing. They called us up, and I happened to be in Oklahoma visiting some friends that work for the police department. They called up, and they're like, can you guys remote view something? So we dropped everything.
1: Well, hold that thought. We'll pick it up right after the break and find out what happened. After Dark Radio, Sports Byline Broadcasting Network.
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0: Again, the show, Brian Alvarez here, After Dark Radio, Sports Byline Broadcasting Network, every Wednesday, 2 Pacific, 5 Eastern. Michelle Fried is joining us here today, and before the break, we were talking about remote viewing, and the Oklahoma police called you, and you just happened to be in town. Is that correct?
1: Yeah, they called us up, and they said, we have a missing person. We need you to remote view. And a year before, a couple of us were there, and we were getting certified in statement analysis because we wanted to, I get a lot of people calling me for true crime things and stuff like that. So it's really nice to have a lot of modalities that you can work with, when you're doing, remote viewing. So, the police department, asked us to teach them remote viewing, and they wanted to have all the police of Oklahoma learn remote viewing.
0: Wow.
1: So we were really excited about that, that they're on board. So they're definitely supportive of it. So they did call it this time. We sat down, there were four of us, and we remote viewed. They didn't tell us anything, just a missing person. And we were getting a lot of information, and they took our sessions and our sketches because we also sketch and, you know, kind of, we write down what we sense from it and any kind of descriptors we can think of. And using our sessions, they were able to find this guy who, we basically saved his life because he was about to commit suicide. And he had written a letter. He was in an old mine shaft, and we were drawing pictures of what looked like a mine. Other people had, like, a gun, like holding the gun to his head, and depression and things like that. He was suffering from PTSD from the military, and he was planning on killing himself, so we caught him before that happened. So go team.
0: Now, I guess, you know who contacts you in Oklahoma and such, but I mean, is this still, you hear about psychics being enlisted by the police? I mean, you hear about it here and there. Does it happen more regularly than we hear about? Is this still a pretty big thing?
1: They're not 100% on it. It's, some people will be like, Idaho called us, so they were open to it. They called us on the Moscow, event. So that was good. And then I've worked on several cases. And I do know that back in the 60s, there was a lady, her name was Noreen Rainier, and she was, one of, a big psychic at the time back then. And, Quantico, FBI, called her to talk to the agents about intuition. And so the thing is like, when I was talking to the Oklahoma Police Department, I didn't use words like psychic or any kind of woo-woo words. I treated it as, I know my audience. So I spoke about, what does your body feel like? What does your gut say? Things like how they talk. So it was familiar, and they don't put like a guard up about it. So, if we can do that and then also show proven cases, here's a problem that happens is when, I've been called by a lot of my students and they're like, I got some information. What do I do with it? And, the thing is you can't really call anyone. They'll think you're crazy. So we're kind of stuck like that. Like, they have helpful information. There were tons and tons of people before 9/11 that had drawings, they had dreams, they had tons of information that something big was going to happen. And there's evidence of it. In fact, the FBI kind of went to all those people and studied the cases after 9/11. But the only way is to get this more mainstream. So I just tell people that if you have a gut feeling or some information, you have a dream, just document it, you know, with the date and the time on the computer, put it on Facebook or whatever. And then over time, when they see so many of these that are accurate, then they'll start paying attention to it. You know, there's just no way to, unless people experience remote viewing or any of these things, they just don't understand what it is. And so that's what we're dealing with.
0: So do you have an event that you would say would be your most successful hit? Does anything really stick out?
1: Let me think. Yeah, actually, I worked with Homeland Security, two of them. I worked with Homeland Security in 2019. And again, number one, I didn't know I was working with Homeland Security until the end. And I didn't know that we were working on the 2020 Olympics. They wanted to know the top threats for the 2020 Olympics. And in my session, I was getting a computer virus, and which is interesting because there was a virus that was one of the top threats of the Olympics. I just called it a computer virus because at the time, my left brain, like what I was saying, it wants to find patterns. My left brain was like, well, in a million years, I wouldn't have thought of an organic virus. So my left brain kind of filled in the gap and
0: said COVID,
1: computer
0: obviously.
1: Virus. Yeah, and it was COVID. So that was kind of cool. And then I worked with NASA. And they were looking at climate change. So that was really nice and rewarding, and getting some information for them to work on their studies. Let's see, what else? I worked on some professors at a university that needed some gaps filled in with antiquities, because that was their specialty. And so we worked on helping them find that. And then another one was helping find another missing person a while ago. Before this Oklahoma one, I was working on another case. And unfortunately, he wasn't alive, but they did find the body. And what's rewarding is that the family can say goodbye. So to me, that's a success.
0: You know, the term remote viewing, which I guess has just been around for decades. I mean, when you think of the term, you think of, okay, I'm here and something else is there and I'm going to view it remotely, which would mean it's happening now. But what you're describing also in certain cases is you're actually viewing something that is going to happen in the future. So whether that is a sports team wins or lottery numbers or an upcoming threat for the Olympics, these are all future events. So really the term remote viewing, it seems like maybe there should be a different term. Or is the stuff involving the future perhaps something separate from remote viewing? What do you think?
1: Well, I mean, for more reasons than what you mentioned, I think that the name needs to be changed, but nobody's come up with a good one. So if anybody has suggestions, please email me because I'm on board with changing the name. But I want to tell you that we can also go into the past. The way that remote viewing works is when we have a team or we're working with people, we come up with a cue, like a secret question that they don't know about. So, for example, it would be, say it's a missing person, and you have to be very specific with how you write it. And so you would write, describe the current condition of so-and-so. describe the current location. And so you're directing them that they go right this minute when they're doing the remote viewing. You're going to describe where they are right then and there. A lot of times when we say we wanted them to look at the pyramids in the year whatever, way back, you would put that in there, and then they would come up with, you know, other information than if they would have gone now. So we can travel through time with remote viewing, and looking at sporting events and things like that is more like precogging. You know, yes, you're predicting the future. Yeah. So, so it's kind of all in one, you know.
0: Well, so I guess the question, we got 3 minutes here, so I want to make sure I get this question, because I don't think it can be answered in 3 minutes, but we can start. So let's say, you know, that this is all real, it works, and, you know, it's in its infancy, but at some point, you know, maybe people will figure out how to really be effective at it. How does it work? Do you have a theory about the universe that would, I guess, explain remote viewing, or whatever the name ends up being chosen?
1: Well, yeah, I think, you know, it's going to take way more than 3 minutes, but I think along the lines of consciousness, and whether people believe, like, we always say, project your consciousness to this location. So wherever your thoughts are where your energy goes. So if you have an intention that you want to go to this location, then everything should follow along with it. And when you're in your subconscious mind, that's what it does. So like in hypnosis, I could bring your past to the current. So if I'm working on some kind of therapy with you and you want to learn to stop biting your nails, and maybe, you know, something affected you when you were a child, then I would bring that child event to now, where you would feel like it's happening right now. So it has a lot to do with time and quantum physics, the quantum entanglement, and, you know, the study where I think you've probably heard where they take a photon and they split it, and they could be, you know, light years apart, and they still react the same to each other. So if you, like, you know, flick one, the other one will flick. So it has a lot to do with all those things. But we don't exactly know how it works, but we have evidence that it is working, you know, based on our, you know, predicting future outcomes in sports. That, you know, or when you have a whole class and everybody is getting the same information and they live in all parts of the world, you know, they can't see each other's, you know, papers or anything like that if they're on a Zoom class, you know?
0: Yeah.
1: So, all I can say is, people that are skeptical, I challenge you to, you know, learn it, and then come to me and tell me that you don't believe it.
0: All right, we'll stand by, back in a moment with more After Dark Radio Sports Byline Broadcasting Network.
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0: Back in the show, Brian Alvarez here, After Dark Radio, Sports Byline Broadcasting Network. This show flew by as always. Michelle Freed is our guest. We didn't get to talk about Skinny Bobber, Bigfoot, Oak Island. I mean, there's all sorts of stuff to talk about, actually. But for those that enjoy the show and want to hear more from Michelle Freed, let's get some plugs out.
1: Okay, let's plug. Let's do it. I teach remote viewing. I have a 6-week class, so I would love to get a team together because I get a ton of emails that people are in need of help. And then if you're interested in, betting on, or, sports and things like that and stock markets, that's a fun one too. We have to have a class and then we put teams together and we work on that. And all you have to do is go to my website, butterflyeffectcenter.com, and it's spelled like center is C-E-N-T-E-R, so Butterfly Effect Center, .com. And all that information is there. And then I also have another business. I'm in publicity and marketing. So if you have anything that you, if you have a book that you've written or published, I can help you out. Or if you want to make your own podcast, I can help you with that too.
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0: Well, listen, Michelle, I want to thank you so much for doing the show here today, and we're going to get you back on here again soon. And, of course, thank you, everybody, for listening. We are totally out of time. 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
1: Name, image, and likeness opportunities continue reshaping the collegiate sports landscape, but the impact extends far beyond endorsement deals and social media promotions. Today's student athletes are increasingly approaching their collegiate careers with an entrepreneurial mindset. Many are launching businesses, developing personal brands, producing digital content, and building professional networks while still competing in their respective sport. When NIL rules first changed, much of the attention focused on sponsorship agreements involving star athletes. However, industry observers say the most significant long-term impact may be the business experience athletes are gaining before graduation. Athletes are learning how to negotiate agreements, work with marketing professionals, manage public appearances, develop social media strategies, and understand the value of their personal brands. Those experiences can prove practical skills that remain valuable long after athletic careers have ended. Universities have responded by expanding educational resources designed to help athletes navigate this evolving environment. Many schools now offer workshops and programs covering financial literacy, entrepreneurship, marketing, brand management, and contract fundamentals. Supporters argue that these opportunities better prepare athletes for life after sports, rather than waiting until their playing careers are over to begin developing professional skills. Student athletes can gain real-world experience while still in school. The trend is also creating new opportunities for businesses and organizations interested in connecting with younger audiences. Local companies, regional brands, and national corporations continue exploring partnerships with athletes who have built engaged followings both on and off the field. At the same time, questions remain regarding competitive balance, recruiting advantages, and the long-term direction of college athletics. Administrators, conferences, and governing bodies continue evaluating how NIL policies fit into the future structure of collegiate sports. Despite those ongoing discussions, few observers expect the entrepreneurial movement among athletes to slow down. As technology, social media, and business opportunities continue evolving, student athletes are increasingly viewing themselves not only as competitors, but also as business professionals and brand builders. Reporting for All Sports News, I'm Ricky Smith.
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0: It was the Roman poet Virgil who said, "Easy is the descent to hell. All night long, all day, the doors of dark Hades stand open. But to retrace the path, to come out again to the sweet air of heaven, there is the task, there is the burden. If I cannot move heaven, I will raise hell." We'll talk about that later, but now it's time for Rick Tittle and Titillating Sports on Sports Byline USA. All right, hey, thank you for that, and a TGIF edition of Titillating Sports. How's it going, eh? Just turned into Canadian right there. Speaking of Canada, eh, it's NHL draft night. I hope Ivar Stenberg, the second overall pick, comes to my Sharkies. Yeah, that's right. Sharks fan. It's the only team I've had that started when I was an adult. I was in my mid-20s. Everything else I kind of grew up with outside of overseas teams. But we got the NHL draft, which it always takes a back seat, and especially now with everything going on with MLB and the World Cup. Won't take a back seat here, but we will talk that. We will talk World Cup, what's going on. The America game last night was very interesting, and people actually bent out of shape that they lost, like that means something bad. I don't know if you understand the format. They had already won the group. Yeah, you don't like to lose. I get that. But we can talk about that because another team took another more Bill Walsh way of looking at things. I'll tell you what I mean by that as well. We also have Mark Riccio is going to join us in about a half hour, the CEO of USA Lacrosse. He was almost 20 years as a New York Jets executive. An hour from now, Zach Noe Towers, a stand-up comedian, will be in studio with us. And Dan Bliss from the Front Row Card Show, which will be down at State Farm Stadium in Glendale, Arizona, coming up soon. 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I'm on Twitch.tv. Check me out. I'm so hot. Come on back on Byline.
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4: 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It's time to show the world just how great American can be. And we will not wait for tomorrow to come. We will stand here, this moment,

0: 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Good for you.
1: All right. Hey, thanks for that. Welcome back to the show. Walking across the room to adjust my audio here. Are you at home, Rick? No, I'm actually at the studios here on Broadway in downtown San Francisco. What's going on? So the United States played Turkey. It was a game where the United States had already won the group. They know they're going to be playing Bosnia and Herzegovina here in Santa Clara next Wednesday, July 1st, 5 p.m. Pacific. And I had a chance to get tickets to that game a week ago for $300. And at that point, it looked like the USA might go, but it wasn't for sure because they had just won their first game. And I had already paid for three tickets to two games, and I was like, I've seen the USA in two World Cups before, once on July 4th, 1994, once on June 12th, 2006, Stanford and Gelsenkirchen, respectively. And I thought, I don't have another $300 to throw down. Now, if I did, I would sell my ticket because they're going for about $4,000 now. And as cool as it would be to go to that game, it's over in 90 minutes, and I'd rather have a profit of over $3,000. But I didn't, and that's fine. But at the USA game last night, the head coach, Mauricio Pochettino, did something smart, and that is he played nine subs. Later on, he put on Christian Pulisic for the last half hour to make sure he's game ready. I was against that, but I understand it. It's like when your closer doesn't pitch for 6 days, you'll get him up in a non-save situation just because you don't want him to have spider webs all over him. So I do understand that. And a couple times Pulisic and Otter Guler were going at it. Otter Guler, what a game that guy had. And the final goal, nutmegging Pulisic. I mean, there's a reason why he was Champions League Young Player of the Year. There's a reason why Real Madrid bought him as a teenager and play him. God, that guy is a really good player. And the only bad thing about Turkey going out is we don't get to see Otter Guler anymore. As a soccer enthusiast, he's fantastic. But Austin Trusty from Celtic, he got his first World Cup start, and he's a right back, and he got right back in the game. No, he scored 3 minutes into the game. And I was thinking, oh my gosh, are we going to win 4-0? My good Lord. Sebastian Berhalter, who I cannot stand, he can send me a case of beer or a bouquet of roses if he wants, because right when I said he looked like he should have had a red card, he only got a yellow, and I tweeted out, am I the only person who wouldn't mind Berhalter getting a red? Because that would mean he'd be suspended for the next game. And then he scores a beautiful goal through traffic. Mark McKenzie, he just stood there when Guler ran right by him twice. He looked really bad on that. At one point, he scored a goal, but he was offside, Mark McKenzie. About 20 minutes later, Joe Scally saw Okran Kökçü just go right around him. And it just shows that the depth is very thin. And I hope McKenzie and Scally do not see the field of play. Tim Weah, who I don't trust since his red card last World Cup, he looked like he was completely lost on the left wing. And, you know, started his intensity, looked like he was kind of fading. And that's the thing psychologically, too. It's not just Weah, but you know you didn't have to win. You know, that wasn't it. So, you know, afterwards, Pochettino in the press conference was like, what are all these weird questions? Because everyone's like, oh, what went wrong? What happened? Oh, how pissed are you? And he's like, do you guys understand how this works? And he said, what if I would have gone all out and won this game and for no reason? It doesn't change anything in the standings. Why would I do that? And here's the thing. What's the thing, Rick? Germany did do that. And I was very upset as a fan of going back to West Germany that Julian Nagelsmann played all his starters in a game that didn't matter. And you, it makes you wonder, why that was against Ecuador, who had to win. So you knew Ecuador was going to throw in the kitchen sink. And those guys playing in New York City in that heat, at halftime, they were drenched in sweat. Everybody. Just, they were spent. Now, I know you get, it's almost like the NFL now, you get like 6-7 days off. But my question is why? Now, I mentioned Bill Walsh. So my brother called me during the, my older brother called me during the USA game. Bless his heart. He means well. He doesn't know jack about anything in sports. And so he was like, where is everybody? Blah, blah. Why aren't they playing their starters? And I'm like, the only guy they left in was McKinney because Pochettino wanted to have some semblance of organization. But otherwise, even the goalie who I thought was going to not get a break did. And Turner came in. And he said, this is stupid. And I said, well, look what happened with Germany. He did a Bill Walsh. He's like, what's a Bill Walsh? Bill Walsh, for those of you not old enough to remember, in preseason, Joe Montana would be playing in the fourth quarter of a preseason game. Because his rule was never lose anything, ever. And it used to drive Niner fans crazy. What are you doing? And there was one point we had 6 preseason games. Can you believe that? 6 preseason games? I know it sounds like I'm making it up, but we did. But anyway, now preseason games, it's like a high school dance where the starters are just wearing their jerseys and jeans. And my brother's like, you got to play the starters. And then he said, how many Super Bowls did Bill Walsh win? I'm like, yeah, that you have a point there. I said, I'm not saying I'm right. I'm just saying it makes no sense. Now, Bill Walsh also had a guy named Joe Montana, which wasn't bad, and he also was very savvy at drafting. But I said, if Pochettino played all the starters, I would want him fired because then he doesn't understand soccer. And that's the thing that's crazy about Julian Nagelsmann. It just shows a lack of confidence. And, you know, he took his guys off right around the 60th, 70th, 80 minute. Then put in subs, and they ended up losing anyway because Ecuador really needed it, and Germany already knew that the game didn't matter. And so that, you think about the Scots. The South Africa went over South Korea, killed them. The Ecuador went over Germany, killed them. The Japan-Sweden 1-1 draw was terrible. Draw was terrible for them. Ivory Coast winning by 2. Scotland now has a 5% chance to move on. And by the end of the games today, it's going to be done and dusted for the Tartan Army. And it's too bad because their fans are cool. But, I mean, there's a reason why they hadn't gone to a World Cup in 28 years. They don't have a lot of great talent. All right, let's go to a commercial break. We'll come on back on Sports Byline USA.

0: 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The force from the beginning.
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6: 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You know I don't speak Spanish. In English, please.

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1: All right, thank you for that, and welcome back to the show. 1-800-878-PLAY to get in. We're going to talk a little lacrosse in the next segment, which I played in college 100 years ago. We used the Code of Hammurabi. Yeah, that's right. I said the Code of Hammurabi. And by the way, if you're in the Bay Area or Northern California or Oregon or Nevada, Arizona, depending on the way the wind is blowing with radio, AM radio and FM radio waves, I'll be on KMBR today with Adam Copeland from 2 to 6, filling in for Derek Papa on Dirty Work. And this will be live at 58 Social, which is the present name they're using for the restaurant that's behind home plate and at Willie Mays Plaza. So come on by and watch me talk Niners. You got to remember, KMBR, you have to talk. Now, Dirty Work lets me do some other stuff. I've filled in a few times, but KMBR, you talk about the Niners, the Warriors. I guess we can't talk about Warriors. There's two picks and the Giants. Why you would talk about the Niners or any NFL team in June, I don't know. But you will maybe even sneak in a little World Cup talk as well. All right. So once again, and the thing is, Pochettino, when he said, this is sad, no one is congratulating us. You see Turkey celebrating their win. They don't go home empty-handed. You see Australia celebrating their draw. They're going through. Everyone's so happy, and no one here has said congratulations to me. And I'd be like, well, why would we? You don't say congratulations after a last-second loss. But what he was trying to say is, who cares? Now, I'm so glad they didn't play Anthony Robinson. I'm so glad he didn't play Chris Richards. I'm so glad he didn't play Tyler Adams. I'm so glad he didn't play Falarin Balogun. Tim Ream, at his age, if you're going to start him, you might as well rest him. He's almost 40. Serginho Dest, with that dynamism, he did come in late, which I wouldn't have wanted. Ricardo Pepi got the whole game at the number 9, and he didn't stand out. You know, not saying he got a lot of service, even when they put in Alex Zendejas late. And I think that's good to throw him a bone. You know, he picked USA over Mexico. And he probably thought, if I don't get into this game, that means nothing. I'm not getting in. And so it was cool they gave him a bone. Brendan Aaronson, I thought, really had a terrible night. And it's the one thing where you say he got into space, he attacked space, he was in the right place. But he should have had two goals. Not one, two. And he just didn't have his shooting boots on. He didn't capitalize on that. And so I thought, well, you don't look very good today, but Brendan Aaronson is going to be one of those guys that's going to come off the bench if the USA gets down. I don't think he's going to start because he didn't start the first two games. So when they asked, the press asked Mauricio Pochettino about Pulisic playing, he said, I think one of the objectives in that game was not only to win, it was to provide Christian in between 30 and 40 minutes to get the feeling to be ready for the next game. That is important too. Yes, I'm happy because I think he finished well. I think it was a good impact when he was on the pitch. And it was. And look, in the second half, you put Pulisic in and the USA had 10 shots and Turkey had two. Now, who cares if you don't put them on target? Remember, if you hit it off the crossbar or the post, that doesn't count as a shot on target. It has, because it wouldn't have been a goal even with no goalie, so it's not on target. But Berhalter getting almost an entire game. He is not the caliber of our regular starters. And he's had a pretty meteoric rise from the Vancouver Whitecaps. But that goal, he'll always have that goal. And it was a beautiful goal. He just got his laces right through it, his knee over it. And it was one of those goals, kind of like the goal that Anthony Elanga scored for Sweden, the Newcastle player, against the goalie Zion Suzuki. Suzuki never saw it till the last second. It was like a hockey goal. There's just

0: to Japan, and he spent his whole life in Japan. And he's a very good goalie. But after the game, Berhalter was asked his thoughts. He said, "We were a little back and forth in the first half and lost a little bit of our control, but I think we got more numbers ahead of the ball instead of behind the ball and found good pockets for returning and playing balls in behind, and I think that's what we need, and it was a good response." So, I mean, Alex Freeman came on near the end. He got about 15 minutes. Malik Tillman came on with about 5 minutes to go. You know, they didn't want to get their legs too cold. Freeman said, "I think when I came in today, we saw how the left side was. Joe Scally was going high a lot, and I feel like he was very good at attacking, very good at defending, but the left winger was staying high, and coach put me in and told me to be aware of that and just make sure that I'd be aware of that, but also choose my moments to go up and help the attack as well. I think those instructions were what I've been used to in the past two games. So I think for now it's just telling me exactly what I need to do and just be going out and making an impact." And so, I mean, there was one final reminder with that Arthur Guler, you know, kicked off that play and you know, you got to play till the last minute. Somebody was mad. I saw, what is Turner doing? When Turner went over to the far post, he had to, you know, and then the shot nutmegged him. There's two things you never want to, well, there's a million things you don't want to happen as a goalie. Drop a ball, throw it into your own net. You never get beat at your near post. That is rule number one. Ever, ever, ever, ever, ever, ever. And you can't have the ball go between your legs. They call it getting nutmegged. I think you know why. So, I mean, in a way, you got to, I mean, all you can, you can't change it now, so you got to look at the positives. And the positives is to know that we're not unbeatable. And they all knew that. But you can still kind of get a swagger of, we're at home, this is our cup, look how good we've looked, especially defensively. And then they give up three goals to a team that's knocked out. And so you're like, oh, crap. And you're like, yeah. Oh, crap. So we got some really good games coming up. The marquee one, I'll at least watch the first half and then walk over to the stadium to work for KNBR. But Norway, France, I mean, how good is that? In Boston, noon Pacific. The same time, Senegal, Iraq, snoozer. After that, at 5, Uruguay, Spain. That's always a good kind of a blood match because Spain also, like Uruguay, looks to them as the mother country. And then you have Cabo Verde, we say Cape Verde, and Saudi Arabia. Not super interested in that, but go Blue Sharks. Then New Zealand, Belgium. Belgium's like, all right, we have to win that one convincingly, right? And then how about this at 8? Egypt and Iran. That's right, up in Seattle. This will be Iran's last game in the U.S., and hopefully they wouldn't have had a terrible time. Look, when it comes to despots and kings and rulers and juntas and generalissimos and crooked criminal presidents, I don't have a lot of time for them. But soccer players, man, woman, whatever, I got a lot of time for you. Any athlete, really. Because I don't know if you know this, I love sports, and I was a so-so athlete back in the day. I did play a lot of sports in high school. I played two sports in college, and then even after college, continuing to play softball and soccer and pickup basketball, whatever it was. So I identify with athletes, and I identify with all the soccer players, all the cultures. And it's today is actually Isra as well. So happy Isra to the Muslim listeners out there. All right, let's go to a break. We'll come on back, talk a little LAX, not the airport. Yeah.
1: Yeah. Yeah. What's that on that beat, Hope? I'm different. Yeah, I'm different. I'm different. Yeah, I'm different. I'm different. Yeah, I'm

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4: What you gonna do with all that junk inside my trunk? 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My lovely lady, huh?
5: I don't even know what that means.
6: No one knows what it means. It's provocative.
5: No, it's not. 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
6: gets the people going.

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1: All right, thank you for that. Welcome back to the show. Rick Tittle with you, nationally syndicated and around the world on the American Forces Radio Network. It's our pleasure to welcome to the show USA Lacrosse CEO Mark Riccio. And he has been in charge for about 5 years now. And it's exciting times in the sport because the Olympics are coming to Los Angeles in 2 summers from now. And lacrosse is going to be a medal sport. And first of all, Mark, welcome. And your time, you were a Jets executive for a long time. Was that in the Tenenbaum era?
2: Well, first, thank you for having me. It's awesome to be here. And yes, Mike Tenenbaum and I, we were in the same, I guess you would call it the same generation. So I started in 96. He started shortly thereafter, and he and I still stay in touch, as a matter of fact.
1: I remember on Hard Knocks, he had to go to some diner upstate New York to meet Darrell Revis. It almost seemed like a Sopranos episode.
2: He went to the Roscoe Diner off of Route 17 in Roscoe, New York. And yes, that was all real. And you are also correct. It was definitely a scene out of a Sopranos.
1: All right. Now, I was reading the press release when you got hired as CEO for USA Lacrosse, as I said, 5 years ago. And Beth Lyman, who's the chair of the board of directors, she said that they were, I don't know if it's hard to live up to, an innovator, a connector, a critical thinker, a strategist, integrity, deep passion. Has she come back to you and 5 years later and said, all right, what have you innovated?
2: Well, listen, props to Beth and the entire board. You know, one thing I have learned sitting in a 501c3 not-for-profit national governing body is the relationship between the board and the CEO is the difference between success and failure. And I didn't realize that until I got into it, because this is the first time I've been in this environment. Like you said, I was with the Jets and I was with agencies and, you know, for-profit entities. This is a different animal. And, you know, some of those attributes of a connector, a consensus builder, were probably things that I had in my arsenal but hadn't really truly used to the level I use them now. So, luckily the relationship with the board has been great. And no, as a matter of fact, the board came back and extended me for a few more years. So I'm staying on to at least 2029. And it's been a very good and fun run.
1: I think about the growth of the sport. And if you go back to ancient history, I was captain of the St. Mary's College lacrosse team in 1987 and 1988, and believe it or not, especially for us, those of us out here on the West Coast, we bought our equipment out of a guy in a van, like Cuban cigars. I mean, we've come a long way. How have you seen it grow just in your time?
2: Wow, you're spot on in terms of what was and what is now, and ultimately, hopefully, where we want to continue to stay on that track of innovation, change, growth, all the things you referenced on the upfront. Well, first of all, I'm in the same generation. I played at Hofstra University 86 to 90. I grew up in Western New York and upstate New York in a small town. And, you know, during my time working in sport and entertainment, I was never a lacrosse insider, but I was an observer. I was kind of watching just because I love the game. But I am a product of the mission in terms of what it provided me for in terms of opportunity. That hasn't changed. The game continues to affect communities, individuals, families in such a profound and positive way, as many youth sports do. But certainly lacrosse punches above its weight in that impact. What we've really seen is professionalization of the sport. And I say that, yes, there is a pro league for both the men and the women field leagues that are continuing to mature. There's a box league, professional league, that continues to mature and has actually been pretty long tenured, over 25 years of play. But the college game, the access, the opportunity, the acceleration of women's sport, lacrosse has certainly been a beneficiary of that. So the level of play has changed dramatically. Players are bigger, faster, stronger. The equipment is much better, which allows for more creative and competitive play, and just the level of sophistication around the athlete, the youth sport pathways, the national team pathways. Our national teams a few years ago, you know, used to have to fundraise and sell T-shirts to go internationally. Now we have 14, you know, national team programs. They're not out of pocket. We're sending teams to China, or excuse me, to Japan this year, Jamaica, Canada, all part of our mission. And it's just a level of sophistication and growth around the sport.
1: Were you the guy that said, hey, there's a little guy over there for the Flying Dutchman named Wayne Cribbett. We want to get him on the Jets here.
2: You know, funny enough, my time with Wayne also overlapped at Hofstra and at the Jets. He was a little bit younger than me, but I did get to know him and his family while he was at the Jets, because I actually, or while he was at Hofstra, rather, because I worked there for 7 years of my career, was at Hofstra University working in fundraising and marketing, and I got to know Wayne and his family, and then, lo and behold, I went over to the Jets, and certainly he went over and had a tremendous career, and it was a great story. Certainly for him and his family, but for Hofstra and for, you know, somebody who was overlooked and just continued to perform when he had the opportunity. So, great story. Big fan of Wayne.
1: Just really quick, because I'm in San Francisco, Giovanni Carmazzi, a guy who went to Hofstra, he's from Sacramento, but, you know, one of many quarterbacks who were drafted before Tom Brady in that draft, I think three rounds higher. What was your breakdown on Carmazzi?
2: Gio, your memory, knowledge, your connection, you clearly are doing your homework. I do remember him, and I remember him being a talent that folks thought that he would, you know, have a shot. You know, we were very fortunate meeting at Hofstra. There were definitely guys that made it to the pros, a couple of linemen, a couple of defensive backs, not just Wayne. Gio is one of them. And a credit to a coach by the name of Joe Gardy, and I feel like that rings a bell, but Joe Gardy was a great Jets coach and became head coach at Hofstra, and he did a really good job of identifying talent and developing talent, and Gio Carmazzi was one of them.
1: By the way, the reason I'm in broadcasting is because I didn't do my homework. I just have a weird sports brain. sorry, let's talk about the Olympics, because we know sometimes there's a sport that's a demonstration sport, or we saw baseball, yay, it's a sport. Well, now it's not, but what is it back? And then breakdancing, skateboarding. I don't know where we are right now. So when was it announced that lacrosse was finally going to be a medal sport again?
2: So that announcement came about 2 years ago, and a little over, just under 2 years ago. And what happened several years ago is the IOC, International Olympic Committee, went through a review of their sport program and said, how do we bring new sports into the Olympic movement that do a couple of things? One, are more, maybe more relevant, particularly to that local market that is hosting the games, that drive revenue through either streaming and broadcast or sponsorship or ticket sales, that are globally competitive. You get the best athletes, both men and women, playing the game, that leave a legacy potentially in that home market after the games close, but also aren't too complicated to put on in terms of cost or carbon footprint. And so each local organizing committee got a chance to introduce sports into their program. And so that's when Japan, when you saw skateboarding and surfing and sport climbing, and of course breakdancing had its moment, those sports were incremental to the standard Olympic program. L.A. got to do the same. And so they added baseball, softball, lacrosse, flag football. That's why flag football was introduced. And all of that is a negotiation, because you're dealing with the number of athletes and cost structures. You've got to work with NBC, the IOC. So there's a lot of negotiating that happens. But lacrosse got its opportunity through the L.A. 28 local program. So there's no definition of it. Exhibition sport anymore. Either you are a medal sport on the program or you are not. And so we are a medal sport on the program in LA 28. And Brisbane 2032 will go through their process, and the IOC is going through a big review of all the sports for that matter. So we will go on to the LA 28 program as a full medal sport for men and women in the discipline of sixes, which is the modified version of the game. And we're pretty pumped to do so.
1: Where are we with the parity? Because when I think of lacrosse, I just think of the U.S. and Canada. And I know when women's hockey came in, it was basically that. It was the U.S. and Canada winning every game 10 to nothing and then playing in the gold medal game. Where are other countries when it comes to this very North American sport?
2: Well, World Lacrosse is our international federation, and World Lacrosse has done a very good job in pushing for international growth. So over the last few years, as we were going through the effort to be part of the LA 28 Games, there was also work, investment, governance structure put around the global games. So the introduction of continental federations, which is a normal thing in other sports like hockey and soccer, or global football, if you will, for example. So we introduced continental federations and went on an expansion and a development effort across the U.S. And this was multi years. So there are over 90 nations now that participate in the world and our World Lacrosse World Federation in lacrosse. The better teams, unquestionably, U.S., Canada, but I will tell you, Japan is really good. Japan is excellent. Australia, Team Great Britain, Ireland, Israel, Jamaica, Puerto Rico. Some of these are really good teams. And I will tell you, Japan, Hong Kong, China. Japan is probably the sneaky good one out of all of them. They're exceptional.
1: Very good. For more information, people can go to usalacrosse.com. Exciting times as we build up to LA 28. We've been speaking with Mark Riccio, the CEO of USA Lacrosse. Mark, thanks for coming on, and let's catch up down the road.
2: Really appreciate the opportunity, and go Team USA.
1: All right, USA, USA. I'm Rick Tittle. We will come on back on Sports Byline USA.

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1: All right. Look, when you watch a lot of something, you'll see the same commercials and promos over and over and over again. Every year for the A's, there'd always be three commercials that would mock me because they'd be in every break. But since I only watch the World Cup on Telemundo, there's a there is a promo for something called El Señor de los Cielos, which means to me the Mister of the Skies. Well, El Señor can also mean leader and Lord. It's Lord of the Skies, El Señor de los Cielos. And, you know, I did a bit years ago where I said, you know, coming up on NBC, a special edition of ER, Santa Dies on the Table. Now back to the game, you know, seeing this horrible violence. They say, you know, don't make sure, you know, make sure to see El Señor de los Cielos. And it shows a guy wearing like a black cowboy hat with his shirt unbuttoned, five buttons, wearing a crucifix, black leather jacket. And he's like stabbing somebody in the back 50 times, about as fast as you can. Guys with tattoos on their faces shooting each other. An RPG hitting a car from a roof. Go back to stabbings again. Shooting with a pistol, shooting with a submachine gun. Make sure to check it out. And so the other day I was watching the game and my friend said, El Señor de los Cielos, I think he's an air marshal. I was like, really? I think that's what it means. He's an air marshal. Oh. And then I looked it up. It's like, no, it follows the rise of Amado Carrillo Fuentes. He used a fleet of planes to transport drugs and became leader of the Juarez cartel in the 90s. It is a gritty depiction of the narco world. And, yeah, so basically the antithesis of an air marshal is the head of a drug cartel. I love the creator's name, Luis Zelkowitz. That's a great, anyway, El Señor de los Cielos, them promos are violente. Más violente. All right, we got two more hours. Come on back on Byline.

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1: Name, image, and likeness opportunities continue reshaping the collegiate sports landscape, but the impact extends far beyond endorsement deals and social media promotions. Today's student athletes are increasingly approaching their collegiate careers with an entrepreneurial mindset. Many are launching businesses, developing personal brands, producing digital content, and building professional networks while still competing in their respective sport. When NIL rules first changed, much of the attention focused on sponsorship agreements involving star athletes. However, industry observers say the most significant long-term impact may be the business experience athletes are gaining before graduation. Athletes are learning how to negotiate agreements, work with marketing professionals, manage public appearances, develop social media strategies, and understand the value of their personal brands. Those experiences can prove practical skills that remain valuable long after athletic careers have ended. Universities have responded by expanding educational resources designed to help athletes navigate this evolving environment. Many schools now offer workshops and programs covering financial literacy, entrepreneurship, marketing, brand management, and contract fundamentals. Supporters argue that these opportunities better prepare athletes for life after sports, rather than waiting until their playing careers are over to begin developing professional skills. Student athletes can gain real-world experience while still in school. The trend is also creating new opportunities for businesses and organizations interested in connecting with younger audiences. Local companies, regional brands, and national corporations continue exploring partnerships with athletes who have built engaged followings both on and off the field. At the same time, questions remain regarding competitive balance, recruiting advantages, and the long-term direction of college athletics. Administrators, conferences, and governing bodies continue evaluating how NIL policies fit into the future structure of collegiate sports. Despite those ongoing discussions, few observers expect the entrepreneurial movement among athletes to slow down. As technology, social media, and business opportunities continue evolving, student athletes are increasingly viewing themselves not only as competitors, but also as business professionals and brand builders. Reporting for All Sports News, I'm Ricky Smith.
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2: I hate that guy.
3: I love that guy.
4: Oh my gosh, he's so fine. Rick Tittle brings home the bacon, fries it up in a pan, and then he eats it.
5: Ricky T in the hizzle for shizzle, biznatch.

0: whoop, whoop. Come on in and get heard, girl. Sharky's wheeling and dealing. And dealing. The Jets say they're listening if you want Connor Hellebuck. What? So, the Sabres moved up to 4 by sending Byram to the Hawks. My Sharkies picked twice in the top 9. Woo! And at 27, 3 first-round picks. Whoop, whoop! Number 1 overall are the Leafs. And they're going to take Gavin McKenna out of Penn State. And if the Sharkies don't take Ivar Stenberg, I'm not going to burn down the Shark Tank. It's kind of like the way I felt with Michael Mesa. Like, you cannot pass on him. And the fact that they traded Ecky, who, by the way, is back with Zetterberg, two Swedes in Ottawa. So that's good for them. But if Stenberg is the Swedish Macklin Celebrini, can you imagine those two together? Yeah. And he's a left wing, and he just has speed and quickness and hockey sense. And the third most points ever in that league at his age, at 18. So, yeah, you trade Eklund, you open a significant spot in your top 6 forward group. And Stenberg is the ideal candidate. So, I mean, even after that, you got Manny Malholtra's kid, Caleb, who'd probably be the 3rd overall pick. The top D-man is probably Chase Reed or Keaton Verhoef. We'll see. I know a lot of people like Albert Schmitz. Schmitz from München, Germany. Yeah, yeah. So at 9, everyone's saying Daxon Rudolph, Daxon Rudolph, the guy who looks like Christy McNichol. He can't help it. And they say he's the next Drew Doughty, a guy who I absolutely despise, but has some talent. So we'll keep our eye on that. 1-800-878-PLAY. Coming up next in studio, comedian Zach Noe Towers will join us. I'm Rick Tittle. Come on back.
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4: 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And we will not wait for tomorrow to come. We will stand here, this moment, together, and we will start today.
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0: any better, but it's better. Rick Tittle is back. He's so great. I can't believe how awesome he is. More sports talk. Yes. Hour two of Titillating Sports.
1: 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Check out Rick Tittle.
2: All right. Check out our weird double webcam shot here on YouTube and Twitch. And yeah, there's my forehead and the pores in my nose. And you also see, we're quite happy to have him, the very funny and talented Zach Noe Towers. He is the punchline headliner, two shows tonight, two shows tomorrow. Zach, welcome. And you know, in San Francisco, we have a Noe Valley.
3: Yes. I've taken many a picture by the street sign.
2: Yes. Noe. Yeah. So tell us a little bit. I mean, normally I dive in and do all the research. You're a little bit of a, you're opaque. There's not a lot on you.
3: Opaque, like my skin tone? Like I'm see-through.
2: Yeah, it's a little, I mean, there's not a lot about your background.
3: No,
2: where are you from?
3: I'm from St. Louis, Missouri.
2: Oh, like Nikki Glaser.
3: Yes.
2: Who we were just talking
3: about. Kathleen Madigan also.
2: Squire Brothers,
3: yes. A lot of good people from St. Louis. I grew up there, went to college in Indiana, and then I've lived in LA for like 18 years.
2: Okay.
3: Yeah.
2: Where did you go in Indiana?
3: Indiana University.
2: Oh, so are you a cutter?
3: Hoosier. A cutter?
2: Do you remember that?
3: No. Is that the bikes?
2: Yeah.
3: Is that Breaking Away?
2: Yeah.
3: Okay.
2: I'm showing my age.
3: No, I'm aware of that movie. I just didn't know cutter specifically.
2: Yeah, because they were the kids. Well, actually, it became because their dads cut rocks at the
3: quarry,
2: but then they also cut
3: those
2: glass.
3: Limestone quarries. People were still jumping into the quarries when I was there.
2: Really?
3: They have to have locked that down by now.
2: Now, how did you decide on not being like a Billiken and that, or maybe a?
3: You know what? So I did musical theater at Indiana University, and they have a great music school. But if I'm being so honest, I ultimately decided to go there because I had a crush on a boy who went there.
2: All right. Did it work out?
3: No. He was straight. He was straight.
2: Now, are you one of those guys who thinks that you can flip them? Maybe you have.
3: Flip and rip, baby. It's Pride Month. Everyone's getting a little gay. No, not at all. But he and I actually did cross swords. And so I had the tiniest bit. I was bait on that hook. And I followed it through. Didn't work out. I'm here with you right now. So God has a plan still.
2: You know, it's funny because, do you know Scott Capurro?
3: No.
2: Okay, so he's a very famous San Francisco comedian. He's a little bit older than me. He's always been openly gay, and he has what he calls pride fatigue because not just from the tourists, but he said like the woman upstairs was showing, had like 20 people over to watch a movie at 2 a.m., and he knocked on her door, and she goes, "It's pride." Like all rules are off.
3: Or suspended.
2: It's
3: the purge, but for like... doing gay stuff. Can I curse on this or no?
2: No cursing.
3: Okay, great.
2: Yeah, we have an affiliate in Utah.
3: Oh my gosh. Shout out Swig.
2: By the way, they got a great comedy club in Utah too.
3: I don't think I've played it. And also, I want to shout out Scott. Me not knowing him has nothing to do with him and everything to do with my tiny, tiny brain. And like, I swear not knowing someone will be the death of my career. Uh-huh. But it's really just, I'm not.
2: Who's Scott?
3: Scott Capurro.
2: Oh
3: my God! No,
2: when you said
3: we can't
2: shout
3: both
2: out,
3: not know.
2: When you said shout out Utah, I thought maybe you were switching to a guy named Scott in Utah.
3: No, I'm sure.
2: No, my bad. Yeah,
3: I'm
2: Scott
3: sure
2: Capurro.
3: I have a Scott
2: in Utah.
3: No.
2: Yeah, no, it's fine. And you're super young. How old are you?
3: No, I'm 40.
2: No, you're not.
3: Yeah.
2: Really?
3: I'm 40.
2: Wow.
3: I know. Not so opaque anymore, huh?
2: Guess how old I am. We're doing the guessing game.
3: No, then. No one wins this game.
2: Oh, with girls? Yeah.
3: No. Okay. With you?
2: Men, we don't care.
3: I
2: paid a lot for this hair piece.
3: 48. Shut up. Mm-hmm. You have a gorgeous head of hair.
2: Thank you. So do
3: 48.
2: You. You got that cool 70s winged look.
3: You know, I had hair transplant surgery last year.
2: No, you did not.
3: I did.
2: Well, it worked. Did you go to Turkey?
3: Well, no, I went to South Korea.
2: Yeah.
3: And I will say I had a full head of hair receding, though. The peaks were receding.
2: Uh-huh.
3: So I basically filled in the peaks. And it's emboldened me to have long teenage boy hair.
2: Uh-huh.
3: And you said 70s, I think 90s. But the kids these days are bringing it out because I've been called, oh, got a Gen Z on our hands, got an alpha on our hands. I'm like, No, I'm duplicating what I saw in the 90s.
2: Okay. Well, see, if you're my age, that's how people had their hair in the 70s. And my buddy was like, because I always parted on the side like this.
3: Mm-hmm.
2: And my buddy did too. And he's like, we got to go down the middle. We have to. And I looked at it, and I looked like I was in a barbershop quartet. It was ridiculous. And I'm like, I'm not going outside like this. But if you can pull it off, it works for you.
3: Are you saying I can pull it off?
2: No, you can.
3: It's going right down the middle.
2: I think it's better blonde, too.
3: There is something. I do even see myself and I go, oh, like there's a surfer thing going on.
2: Yeah.
3: There's
2: or like it's a like a girly thing. You know what I mean?
3: Thank you. Girly. I'll take it. Hey, most guys wouldn't take it. I'll take it.
2: Yeah, but the thing is, what I mean by that is a lot of women like girly hair on men, even if they're straight, because the hair's so beautiful. You know what I mean?
3: Totally.
2: Yeah.
3: Hair is like also the only thing guys really have.
2: This is all I have.
3: Do you know what I mean?
2: Yeah.
3: Like, and it's like that. It's why Turkey is the economy in Turkey must be thriving these days because dudes are going there left and right to spruce things up top. And it's just like it's one of the only ways we can signal like virility or like, you know, handsomeness.
2: Gotcha. You know, it's funny. A friend of mine went to South Korea for a facelift.
3: Yep.
2: And it looked like he had a terrible sunburn on his chin line. But I have to say, because in America, we're batting zero. No one has ever gotten that. Because you get the Nicole Kidman clown look. But I got to say, now he's like, I can get you a deal if you're interested. I'm not. But I got to say, it kind of worked.
3: Yeah.
2: South Korea is way better.
3: South Korea, hair and skin, light years ahead of us, I think.
2: It's a Squid Game thing, I think.
3: Yeah, they offered it free to me if I would shoot someone, but I said no, ultimately. I'll pay.
2: If you would be a parasite in a house, yeah.
3: Oh, live in the basement?
2: Yeah.
3: This is so off topic. What's your perspective on renting versus buying?
2: I hate renting.
3: Okay.
2: I think you're pouring money down a hole.
3: Okay.
2: Mm-hmm. But okay. A lot of times you can't help it. So I think you should only rent if you can't help it.
3: Okay.
2: Mm-hmm. What are your thoughts?
3: Well, I'm looking at condos.
2: West Hollywood?
3: West Hollywood.
2: Mm-hmm.
3: So
2: right on the nose.
3: Right on the
2: nose. How dare you say that's like, oh, you're here? Are you in the Castro?
3: I mean, but honestly, I love it. Like, I love being surrounded by a bunch of gay people. Mm-hmm. But yeah, we're talking like one bedroom, two bath condo, 500. Mm. And
2: 500 square feet or a 500K.
3: Month?
2: To
3: buy it.
2: Okay.
3: And I'm just like looking at, I'm in a rent controlled apartment. Uh-huh. I feel very like golden handcuffs or whatever.
2: Right.
3: Because it's like rent so cheap where I am, it's blocks away from this condo.
2: Plus Pride, you can see the golden handcuff show up at
3: yes.
2: The Hungry Eye.
3: Golden handcuff, golden shower, golden doodle.
2: Retriever.
3: Yeah.
2: Sorry, so you're thinking about...
3: I'm going crazy.
2: Control... Well, it's funny because we were talking about Scott Capurro. He's leaving his apartment that he and his husband have lived in for 35 years.
3: Oh, and they pay $65 a month in rent.
2: That's $1,000.
3: Oh, why are they leaving?
2: Because they can't take the woman upstairs.
3: Kill her. Murder her.
2: You didn't even... think that was just a knee-jerk reaction.
3: Say, take all that money you saved, go on Craigslist, and get an assassin like any rational person.
2: They got hitmen on Craigslist?
3: I'm sure. Maybe not a good one, but they're on there.
2: How much are they charging?
3: I mean, I'm like, wait, I'm so...
2: You just instantly, killer.
3: Killer. You planted it with Squid Games. Now I'm like, what do you do? What do you do?
2: It's my fault. All right, let's go to a break. And we will come back with Zach Noe Towers, the headliner at the Punchline. I'm Rick Tittle. We'll see you in a second.

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3: 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And we will not wait for tomorrow to come. We will stand here, this moment, together, and we will start today.

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1: No, no, no. Welcome back to the show. We have another segment with the very talented Zach Noe Towers. He is headlining the world-famous Punchline down here on Battery Street, punchlinecomedy.com, for tickets. And, Zach, I almost want to say, save all this energy for your two shows, but you can't help it. That's just you, isn't it?
2: Yeah. I'm up at 6:30 a.m., mm-hmm. and I'm just, like, kind of go... I'm pretty upbeat.
1: Does anybody ever say you look like Dana Carvey a little bit?
2: You know, I've gotten Dana Carvey a couple times. I've actually gotten Bill Burr.
1: What?
2: I know.
1: No.
2: And, of course, Ellen DeGeneres.
1: What?
2: Yeah.
1: No.
2: Yeah, because gay guys will sometimes come at me thinking I look like a lesbian, if that makes any sense. So then the next logical joke is Ellen DeGeneres.
1: What was your, was it a show or a special, Twink something?
2: Twink Death.
1: Twink Death.
2: My first hour special.
1: Okay.
2: After about being in comedy for like 14 years, mm-hmm. my bestie Bob the Drag Queen, who if they're ever in town, you should have them on. Good that, hang.
1: Okay, plural.
2: Oh,
1: you mean the pronoun.
2: They.
1: The
2: yeah.
1: pronoun. Sorry.
2: Honestly, I just use I use they a lot, and mm-hmm. It's just become an issue since people started using it as like a possessive thing for
1: right,
2: me.
1: Right.
2: I just use it because I'm lazy, maybe. Mm-hmm. But anyway, they were like, you should have an hour special. So we filmed an hour. We put it out, and I'm really happy. It's on YouTube right now, Twink Death. It's a good introduction to who I am.
1: Great. Do you know River Butcher?
2: Yeah.
1: So they hold the record for being on my show over the years with three pronouns. Because it was she, then they, then he.
2: Yeah.
1: Yeah.
2: And
1: so,
2: you know they're chomping at the bit for a fourth one to be released. They're like, give it to me.
1: It.
2: Alala. Alala or
1: make
2: Lulu?
1: Make one up.
2: Yeah.
1: So how did you get up with, because we all think we're funny when we're 14, right? We're hilarious.
2: Yeah.
1: But we don't think, oh, I can make money at this. So was it people pushing you up or you pushing people out of the way?
2: You know, probably a healthy mix. I was a middle child growing up, so I was like oh, we're the best.
1: Don't we rock?
2: We really do.
1: No, we have great hair.
2: We're the stars. We're the stars of the family dynamic.
1: Well, I felt like the oldest because my older brother was always in trouble, so I was the responsible one.
2: Well, but did you ever get to act out?
1: I was also – well, see, this is the weird thing, at least for some people, because I was the quarterback, but I was also in musical theater.
2: Hot.
1: But I'm straight.
2: Hot.
1: But I'm straight, so that's not hot.
2: You
1: right?
2: broke so many hearts. You broke so
1: – Everybody was closeted back then, though.
2: That's fair. I mean girl hearts, too, probably.
1: Eh.
2: Because you were a football star who also like sang and did a little jig
1: yeah.
2: every once in a while.
1: I did Shakespeare too.
2: And was that like applauded or did you get grief for it?
1: Well, once again, I'll tell you this. I got grief for playing tennis to tell you how macho we were.
2: Wow.
1: So on Sunday I'm gonna be 61.
2: Oh my gosh.
1: I know.
2: You didn't catch it when I guessed I said 48 or 49.
1: Well, I'm gonna come clean here. Well, that sounds bad too. But in the I started high school when Jimmy Carter was president in 1979.
2: Peanut farmer.
1: Very good.
2: Sold his farm.
1: Yeah. And so we had at my school, all-boy Catholic school in the hood
2: nice.
1: In Richmond. There was maybe two guys that were out,
2: wow.
1: but they had to be really low-key about it. Because as you said, sometimes we get beat up.
2: Yeah.
1: Yeah. That's a shame.
2: Were they... treated pretty cruelly?
1: They were treated okay.
2: Okay.
1: Except one time, and one guy was an African-American guy who was really tall, and somebody called him a word that rhymes with baggot.
2: Okay, yeah.
1: And then...
2: maggot.
1: What'd you say? And then he went nuts, and then it was one of the most intimidating things. He goes, I'll whip your ass.
2: Good.
1: Yeah, and so then no, he was not called that anymore.
2: My entire algorithm right now is feeding me, and I keep it coming. I'm delicious for it, hungry for it. But like racist people getting like knocked out cold at a gas station. It's
1: is that
2: so
1: your timeline?
2: Healing. What
1: is that your timeline?
2: Yeah,
1: it's
2: like
1: just coming
2: that's,
1: through.
2: Yeah, yeah, yeah. It's like hot guys and racist Karens getting floored. But for comedy's sake, I remember watching. Sarah Silverman's Jesus is Magic
1: yeah.
2: and being like, whoa, like whoa, she's so funny. Like, not even fully grasping that, like, she'd been working on that probably for a few years.
1: Sure.
2: And, like, it just felt so magical.
1: It's effortless.
2: Yes. And I think that's what good comedy is, when you can tell a joke for the 100 millionth time and people still think you were, like, a genius mm-hmm. for thinking it.
1: That's like Chris Porter told a guy heckling him. He goes, it looks like I'm just talking, doesn't it? Yeah. Yeah. Why don't you try it?
2: It's so...
1: Yeah. So you saw that.
2: Yeah, I just saw that and I was like, oh, wow. So I saw that when I was in, like, high school, I think. And then when I moved out to LA, I saw how hard it was to get acting work and, like, audition for things. And there was stand-up just lying at my feet. I had all this musical theater live performance experience.
1: Uh-huh. Right.
2: And I loved being silly. I also had a drinking and drug problem when I was in my 20s. And so, like, I was like, let's go. Like, put me in the game, coach. And then, like, when I got sober... when I turned 30 is when, like, comedy started to, like, take root in my life. And, like, you know, I made it more of a discipline. And, you know, at 39 is when I released Twink Death.
1: Did anybody take you under their wing? Or conversely, anybody tell you you ain't got it?
2: No one told me I didn't got it, because I am quite undeniable.
1: Well, we see that. Now you're headlining the world-famous Punchline.
2: Which, shout out Punchline. Thank you for having me. It's one of two clubs to give me a weekend ever. It's

0: No,
1: you
0: got your
1: start. You went to Los Angeles. Did you get in a store?
0: Oh, people take me under their wing.
1: Yes.
0: Deborah DiGiovanni is a Canadian comedian.
1: I don't know her.
0: Who's been in LA for quite some time. Okay. You must treat yourself to Deborah DiGiovanni.
1: Okay.
0: She's one of those like comics.
1: Okay.
0: She destroys every room I've ever seen her dropped into.
1: Maybe I recognize her face.
0: But she took me on her first on a tour through Canada.
1: Okay.
0: And it was very like me and her, like kind of crappy hotels, driving between provinces or whatever, me doing 30 minutes before her hour.
1: Wow,
0: and I was like, this is 2016.
1: Did
0: so
1: you
0: I was
1: have
0: like,
1: 30?
0: It was like unloading the clip. And like, but it was pushing me to write about each city we were in. And like, so that.
1: How did you like Regina?
0: Regina, the city that rhymes with fun. And I was like, not for all of us. I'd be like, maybe you should have a sister city called Click or something.
1: Or Rick.
0: Yeah, exactly. So she took me under her wing. Fortune Feimster has taken me under her wing.
1: Oh, she's been in here.
0: I just did a few weekends with Fortune. She's, you know this, one of the best people in and outside of the room, on and off the stage.
1: She was very nice when she was
0: And then
1: there.
0: Taylor Tomlinson, who is, say it with me, 9 years younger than me.
1: And she just switched to your team.
0: She's batting both.
1: Oh, okay.
0: She's bye.
1: Mm-hmm.
0: But I wish lesbianism on every woman. No offense.
1: No offense.
0: I just see what my straight girlies go through, and then they show me the guy, and I'm like, this is what we're talking about? This schlub?
1: But
0: I'm just like, find a nice lady, get a cat, stay together for 10 years, and have a messy divorce like the rest of us.
1: And by the way, straight men also say, you're with him?
0: Oh, yes, exactly.
1: That's like Bill Burr said in his special one time. He said, women have been proven to be smarter than men, but you drive by like a Buffalo Wild Wings and see all these fat guys high-fiving. He's like, why are you letting them win?
0: I know. I think women, girls, guys, and theys just need to get a little bit more like calculated and like vicious.
1: Mm-hmm. Play the long game.
0: Yeah.
1: Sneaky.
0: All
1: right, so we have about a minute. People going tonight. Do you know your opener and your feature?
0: My opener is a San Francisco classic, Natasha Muse. She is so funny. She's so docile. She's dropping jokes, and if you're not paying attention, you're missing half of them.
1: Mm-hmm.
0: She's so funny. And my host name is Marcus, and his last name escapes me.
1: That's all right. You can't. I'm surprised. Most people don't even know. So that's good.
0: Oh,
1: Unless you bring people with. And when you become really big.
0: I'll bring people.
1: Yeah. And that. And plus the green room, I've been in there many times. It's
0: tiny.
1: It's very, very tiny.
0: Oh.
1: It is cutely decorated.
0: It is, with Polaroids everywhere.
1: And candles.
0: Yeah.
1: Beads.
0: It's cozy, but one person's vibe can really shift the mood in that.
1: Right. You don't bring your frat house to visit you in the green room at the Punchline.
0: But I hope to find a frat house tonight. Happy Pride.
1: Oh, and then the parade is Sunday.
0: Sunday.
1: It's always on my birthday, pretty much.
0: Oh, my. Happy birthday?
1: Yeah.
0: Well, did it happen already?
1: Sunday.
0: Oh, my God. Happy almost birthday.
1: I know. That's when I was growing up, my older brother would be like, oh, they're having the gay parade on your birthday.
0: He got you, though.
1: He did.
0: Got you.
1: Zach, Noe Towers, what a ball of energy. Thank you for coming in.
0: Thanks for having me.
1: See him at the Punchline this weekend. I'm Rick Tittle. Come on back on Sports Byline.

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3: I gotta go to college.
4: 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Is this Russia? This isn't Russia, is it?
3: Nah.

0: Tittle ain't the man, but Rick Tittle know who the man is, and he slapped his white fanny.
1: All right, thank you for that. And what a ball of energy that guy is. Zach Noe Towers. I don't think there's another Zach Noe Towers out there, but I could be wrong. When I first started the show, 2003, I was on Sirius Satellite Radio, and this country artist in Duluth named Rick Tittle, he said, damn, I tried to get Rick Tittle on Twitter, but you beat me to it. And actually, I could thank my intern for that. I don't even remember her name, but she's like, do you want Twitter? And I was like, no. She goes, well, I got Rick Tittle for you, and here's the password. And then years later, when I started at 95.7, they're like, you have to have Twitter if you're going to work here. I'm like, all right, gotcha. Right. But anyway, Rick Tittle said, I've told this story before several times, but he said, I would love to write a song and send it to you that you can play on for your show. Would you do that? And I thought, you know, at that time, I had nobody was listening to me. I had like five listeners, one still with me. but I was like, sure. And then he sent it, and it had nothing to do with my show or sports. Like, Rick Tittle is the best, and there ain't no better guy to wear a navy blue sweater. I thought it'd be something like that. It was, she stopped loving me today, and I played the song. And then I found out later that was a George Jones song. Anyway, all right, so if you watch the world feed, which is what you get when you watch the World Cup, that game in L.A. last night, Turkey-USA, had no ramifications on anything except the opportunity to win a World Cup game, score a World Cup goal, and that's really it, scoring a World Cup goal. You're basically immortal in your country, except here, right? They'll build a statue. You think that guy in Curacao is not going to get a statue for scoring against Germany? They lost 7-1. They don't give a damn. They knew they were going to lose. They scored a goal. But the cameras were obsessed with the celebrities. And they started running out of celebrities. I mean, I kept waiting for Hume Cronin and Jessica Tandy. But obviously the biggie was the skybox with Brad Pitt and Edward Norton. Of course, Fight Club, Tyler Durden, only talking to himself. I'll give Brad Pitt credit. He had this, it wasn't a gas station shirt. It was a Nike USA shirt with crazy, crazy decoration. I think it was our jersey for 5 minutes. The white bucket hat. I mean, I always said nobody can pull off a white bucket hat except Brad Pitt. No, not really. And then Edward Norton, I didn't know what he was wearing. And then I finally saw, oh, R-A-D and then I-O-H and then E-A-D. Radiohead. So they showed them. Ashton Kutcher, you know, he has to be like, you know, blasé. He was wearing a white T-shirt with a dog on it, but they had to show him. Twice they showed Leonardo DiCaprio. As they said, they started getting low. They showed Scottie Pippen either with his daughter or a very pretty young lady. They had the vice president's wife, who I think is pregnant. If she's not pregnant, my apologies, Kramer. And I didn't know her name is Usha. So Usha Vance, the second lady of America. We had Owen Wilson, and I laugh because, like, just the night before, some girl was telling me, she goes, asking me who I've had on my show, and she goes, have you had Owen Wilson? I said, I've had Luke Wilson. We had a pretty good talk together. She goes, no, but I want Owen Wilson. And I went, yeah, I've never had him. I go, is it the nose? She goes, I love the nose. I go, do you like the delivery? You know, I'm not going to fight you. Anyway, Paris Hilton presented the match ball. And shout out to her wearing the USA 94 kit. But Paris Hilton is only famous because her dad is rich and she had a sex tape. And that was decades ago. Jessica Alba, who still looks like she's 26, and she was there with what I can only imagine were her daughter and three of her daughter's friends. They all looked like they're about 18, and she looked like she was one of the 18. For the home crowd at SoFi, Matt Stafford, they showed him. They went to Blake Snell and of the Dodgers, and I thought, okay, they're getting low. They showed Keegan-Michael Key. They showed one guy who I didn't know who he was. His name is Jaime Camille. He's a Mexican movie star. And then Dave Franco and Alison Brie. I'm a big Alison Brie fan. I think she's such a cutie and a good actress. And they were there with Christopher Mintz Plaza, who most of us would know forever as McLovin. And I kind of felt, and by the way, Alison Brie looked amazing. She just had this little teeny tube top. And Dave Franco, same height. I actually like Dave Franco, too. His brother's been a little bit, how we say, blacklisted because of the sexual harassment claims. And Seth Rogen has basically disowned him publicly at this point. But McLovin, I mean, I know he's done other movies, but his hair was half purple and he had some really unfortunate tats. And he's wearing a Germs shirt, which is a band. And all I could think of was, gotta be cool. Like Ashton Kutcher with his dog shirt, Edwin Norton with his Radiohead shirt. That's why, you know, Keegan-Michael Key was wearing the exact jersey they were wearing on the field. I mentioned Brad Pitt wearing a soccer jersey, which was cool, USA. Blake Snell, camo hat, yellow shirt. Matt Stafford, black shirt, black hat with nothing on it. And then I recognized her, Nadia Comaneci. Now, you got to be my age to know who Nadia Comaneci is. Right? But once again, I'm watching on Telemundo, so every time they showed Mauricio Pochettino, USA head coach, right, they went, Maximo, Russell Crowe, Maximo. And I thought, wasn't it Maximus? I thought it was Maximus in Gladiator. Maximo. And then they showed Leonardo DiCaprio twice, and the second time they went, Leo, Leo, Leo, Leo, Leo, Leo. I guess he's Leo DiCaprio there. But I am surprised how many times they show great soccer players and they don't know who they are. They just say nothing. Now, you got to be my age and a sports, soccer, nerd, dork, and I know who all those guys are. And they're like, oh, and then maybe they'll recognize one. But DiCaprio was sitting next to this buffoon who had this horrifying beard and wearing like a gas station foam hat and tattoos on his face and neck. And I just thought, if you're a Hollywood star, can't you just hang out with normal people? Can't you be Jessica Alba and just hang out with your daughters? Now, in Owen Wilson's defense, I didn't see who was in his box with him. But the other thing is, if you're Leonardo DiCaprio, you have to wait until the people come to clean up. Now, what that means is, and I can tell you this as someone who, when I would do A's pre and post, a lot of times the game would end late, and then, or I would have to fill an extra hour, and I would be in the Coliseum basically by myself. And they would have, all I would have is the sprinklers and the seagulls, and then really, really late in the middle of the night, and it's mostly people from foreign countries, because Americans aren't going to do this. They're taking our jobs. Yeah, no one wants these jobs. They come and they clean up all the trash at the Coliseum is what they do. And bless them. But as I say, they come in the night like Santa. They don't leave stuff. They take stuff away. Garbage. Good. But all I was thinking was that Leonardo DiCaprio has to leave when
2: those people are coming to clean SoFi. You can't walk out. And by the way, I've learned my lesson. Both of the World Cup games I've gone to this year, I left in the 80th minute because I'm smart. There was a picture on SF Gate after the Austria-Jordan game of people trying to get on the VTA, the light rail, Valley Transportation Authority. And they're like, what the hell, man? And I'm like, yeah. How do you not predict that? Now, the thing is, if it goes to extra time, and that's what happened in 94 when Sweden played Romania and it went to penalties. I'm not going to miss penalties. I will sit in traffic for 3 hours to get out of the stadium before I'm going to miss a World Cup penalty shootout in person, right? So I understand that. But just the world feed, and that's, then I got to remember, this is what the world loves. The world loves Hollywood. They love movies. They're so excited that this is in Los Angeles because they probably think it's just like when people come here and they're wearing shorts and a tank top and they think you can surf to Alcatraz. Let me swim over to the Golden Gate. By the way, Bosnia-Herzegovina, they put out this song, We're Going to the World Cup, and there were some scary customers in it. And it was sung in English, and it said, take us to the Golden Gate. We will assimilate. And so now everybody's, and then they tweeted out, wow, we are going to the Golden Gate. And some people tweeted back, are you going to assimilate? And most people said, it's 90 minutes away. Shut up. But I'm telling you, they've got some players. They got the Milwaukee Messi. They got that 18-year-old German kid. But, I mean, USA, it's right there in front of them. Bosnia, and then if they win that, probably Turkey. They got a very nice path to the quarterfinals. The Elite Eight, as long as they don't choke. All right, I'm Rick Tittle. Let's take a quick break. We will come on back on Sports Byline.

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5: 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I deal with the customers so the engineers don't have to. I have people skills. I am good at dealing with people. Can't you understand that? What the hell?

0: Rick Tittle will fight anyone listening to this.
1: All right, thank you for that. And we've already had one World Cup coach fired. We've seen mutinies in the past, like France in 2010. But it's very weird what's going on with Uruguay. They're about to play Spain today in their last game. It's an important game for Uruguay. And reportedly, they've turned on Marco Bielsa. Marco Bielsa is the Argentine coach of Uruguay who used to be the head coach at Chelsea and Leeds. And he always sits on a Tufet. This time he sits on a Powerade igloo Yeti thing. He's the guy who I talked about before, that when they do the little video of you, he looks straight down and says, "I'm not a model." Well, they were, their first game, they were 1-1 against the Saudis. The second game, 2-2 against Cape Verde. And so according to reports, Federico Valverde, Roche, Manuel Ugarte, Tottenham's Rodrigo Bentancur, and others, they called for a meeting before the Spain game. And they are pressuring him to do tactical adjustments. And during his strategy, they said, "How are you going to go against Spain?" Bielsa said, "We are approaching tomorrow's match as a final." This was yesterday. "One of the best ways is to defend is to make sure the opponent has the ball for less time." So, look, he is a guy who the players are saying, "Enough is enough. We can't take it anymore. Why do we look like this? Why do we look like that?" The guy is probably about as accommodating as a fried lobster. So, I don't know. We'll see. I mean, he's not fired. We'll see what happens. But the players, they don't like it. They don't like it at all. All right, we got another hour coming up. Come on back on Sports Byline.

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1: Name, image, and likeness opportunities continue reshaping the collegiate sports landscape, but the impact extends far beyond endorsement deals and social media promotions. Today's student athletes are increasingly approaching their collegiate careers with an entrepreneurial mindset. Many are launching businesses, developing personal brands, producing digital content, and building professional networks while still competing in their respective sport. When NIL rules first changed, much of the attention focused on sponsorship agreements involving star athletes. However, industry observers say the most significant long-term impact may be the business experience athletes are gaining before graduation. Athletes are learning how to negotiate agreements, work with marketing professionals, manage public appearances, develop social media strategies, and understand the value of their personal brands. Those experiences can prove practical skills that remain valuable long after athletic careers have ended. Universities have responded by expanding educational resources designed to help athletes navigate this evolving environment. Many schools now offer workshops and programs covering financial literacy, entrepreneurship, marketing, brand management, and contract fundamentals. Supporters argue that these opportunities better prepare athletes for life after sports, rather than waiting until their playing careers are over to begin developing professional skills. Student athletes can gain real-world experience while still in school. The trend is also creating new opportunities for businesses and organizations interested in connecting with younger audiences. Local companies, regional brands, and national corporations continue exploring partnerships with athletes who have built engaged followings both on and off the field. At the same time, questions remain regarding competitive balance, recruiting advantages, and the long-term direction of college athletics. Administrators, conferences, and governing bodies continue evaluating how NIL policies fit into the future structure of collegiate sports. Despite those ongoing discussions, few observers expect the entrepreneurial movement among athletes to slow down. As technology, social media, and business opportunities continue evolving, student athletes are increasingly viewing themselves not only as competitors, but also as business professionals and brand builders. Reporting for All Sports News, I'm Ricky Smith.
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3: 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Oh my gosh, he's so fine. Rick Tittle brings home the bacon, fries it up in a pan, and then he eats it.
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0: Thank you for that. We got another hour to go. Carmine Marino and Dan Bliss standing by to join us. I'll be on KMBR from 2 to 6 today, live from AT&T Stadium, 58 Social, the pub out front with Adam Copeland. You want to drop by and get a beer with your boy here. Last night, a Phillies pitcher wrote on his hat, "Pray for VZL, Venezuela." And they had those two horrifying earthquakes. The video is just unbelievably bad. But, you know, I'm sure somebody will say, well, why isn't that guy in trouble? I just want to say one more thing about this whole hat controversy. If you don't want to wear a rainbow hat, then don't wear it. If you hate gays, then you hate gays. I'm not interested if you hate or like anything. But to hide behind religion, it's like, well, the Christianity is against it. You know what I would ask Major League Baseball players? Is Christianity also against premarital sex? Is it against fornicating hot chicks on the road? When people just cherry pick religion, well, that's not a sin because I'm straight. Is it against gluttony? When you judge somebody else, it's like, well, yeah, but I'm hooking up with hot chicks. There's nothing in the Bible against that. Okay. Sounds good. I thought the Bible was against premarital sex. It just don't wear it. Or just say, I don't like gays. And guess what? You know, or if you say, I love ice, guess what? You're perfectly entitled to love ice. You're perfectly entitled to love ice. So I also hate the choking conformity. You have to wear the rainbow hat or you're a Nazi. No, you're not. You're not a Nazi. But just don't use religion, because that's when, to me, it gets really stupid. Well, the Bible says, well, you're breaking 12 other things and you're going to judge somebody else. All right, sounds good. 1-800-878-PLAY to get in. 1-800-878-7529. Come on back on Byline.
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1: Thank you for that, and welcome back to the show. Rick Tittle with you coast to coast and around the world on the American Forces Radio Network. It's Friday. It is 11:12 Pacific time. We check in with our friends at Pro Wagering, specifically Carmine Marino, the horse racing aficionado. And Carmine, before we get into it, I saw an article about people saying goodbye to Aqueduct. What's that all about?
2: Yeah, that's actually breaking my heart. Aqueduct closes up Sunday, the 28th. I mean, you'll be able to do you'll be able to bet their OTB style, but they're closing the racetrack for Belmont. Well, Belmont's opening, and they're going to be year-round track, which is kind of heartbreaking for me because I'm a traditionalist, and I love Aqueduct. It's a great track. It's got a great history. But unfortunately for the gamblers, we're losing tracks, and Aqueduct is one of the tracks that we're going to lose.
1: Yeah, and I remember texting you the last day of Golden Gate Fields, where I grew up, and, you know, it's still sitting there. I don't know. I guess they're going to tear it down at some point, but, yeah, that does suck. I do feel you. All right, so let's talk about, you want to go Fleur-de-Lis, Stephen Foster? What are you thinking?
2: Well, we want to go to the first, we want to go to the Wise Dan. This is a great betting race. The 10th race, and then we got to go to the Stephen Foster because that's the race where Sovereignty is back in action. So we're in good shape there.
1: Let's do it. Go for it.
2: So on the 10th race tomorrow, the Wise Dan, and it will be a wet track. I'm really looking forward to this race because there's a horse running by the name of Brilliant Birdie who absolutely loves Churchill. He's run three times this year, Fairgrounds, Keeneland, and Churchill. Hasn't run terrible. Got checks, and he got beat by Laganos, who's probably the hottest turf horse in America right now. But Brilliant Birdie loves this track and has been known to pop, and he's got the same driver, jockey with Sherry DeVoe. I love this horse at 8-1. I think the horse for the course is a big play here. I think you're going to get 12-13-1 on this horse, and I'm going to team him up with Laganos at 2. And I may give a nod to the 3, but I'm definitely going to use the 4. So I'm looking at the 8 with the 2 and the 4. I really like the 4 horse as well, and that's Chasing the Crown. He'll be coming late. But Laganos, you got to use, and I think Brilliant Birdie, I think this is a gimmick that you can't miss. I love Brilliant Birdie. Love the horse.
1: Brilliant Birdie, B-E-R-T-I. Yes, yeah, Sheree DeVoe is having a huge, hot streak right now. Chasing the Crown lost by a nose to Laganos in the opening verse Stakes Mile. Flavian Prant. What do you think about Mike Maker, the trainer?
2: Great trainer. Michael Maker's an excellent trainer. I mean, he's got great horses. Chasing the Crown is a very nice horse. Earned $1 million. He's a 7-year-old. But I don't think he'll catch. I don't think he beats Laganos. You got Brilliant Bird. This is a horse that's run 16 races, earned $2.4 million. Love this horse. He loves the surface. $872,000 earned at Churchill. The only time he was off the board was last time out, and he had some traffic problems. I definitely think this horse is going to be a much better bet tomorrow.
1: Just two more I want to ask you about before we move on. Number 5, Flying Mohawk with Tyler Gaffleone, and then 6, Dresden Row, the Anthony Shimeda horse with Irad in the silks. What do you think about the 5 and the 6?
2: The 5 has disappointed me greatly. I thought this horse was going to be a tremendous turf horse. It's turned out that, and I love that Beckman Wentworth is a great trainer. The horse, I like the 6 a little bit too, so I mean, I actually have a superfecta looking at boxing at 2, 4, 6, 8. The 6 horse, it cannot be ignored. It's won 3 straight races, is running really, really well. 1-for-1 over the surface against lesser company, which is the reason why I'm leaning towards the 8.
1: All right, let's talk about the Stephen Foster Stakes because from what I've seen, you've got a couple of scratches. You're looking at Forge Steel, the 6, Navajo Warrior, the 7. Is this going to be a 5-horse race?
2: Yeah, it is. And Willie D is going to remain in the race. Michael Maker's horse will show some speed. I was actually surprised Safi scratched both of the horses because I thought he was going to put them in there to set the tone, to press magnitude to help out White of Barrio, which is the 2 horse.
1: Well, also,
2: Safi Joseph is having a big year too, you know.
1: Yeah, and if you think about it, I mean, Willie D's probably on paper the worst horse because you got White of Barrio, you got Sovereignty, you got Baeza, and you got Magnitude, the Asmussen House with a horse with Jose Ortiz. I mean, this is a real tough field when it's only five horses.
2: I love Magnitude to go to the front. If he gets out front by himself, and I love Jose Ortiz having a monster year, that would be very interesting, because if he gets loose and nobody presses this horse, he could steal the race. But I think Sovereignty, his last couple outs, he shows tactical speed, so he should be sitting second. If he's within range, I think Sovereignty will have enough gas to step on the pedal. He's 2 for 2 over the surface. I think Sovereignty will nip Magnitude. I think Wyatt Barrio is going to be the disappointment. I think a lot of people are going to bet on this horse. The 7-year-old is having a great year. His last two starts have been fabulous. But I don't think he wins this race. I think Baeza will get up for third. Baeza's last race, he had nothing but trouble at the beginning. He almost didn't start the race. And he came flying like a freight train to finish third. However, the Ali Sheba was not necessarily a race I looked at and said, oh, my God, you know, there's Skippy Longstockings again. That horse just never goes away, and there's Corporate Power. But Sovereignty is 3 for 3 against Baeza. And I just think, although he's got Flavian Pratt, who has ridden this horse twice, rode him in the Derby and the Belmont, got buried by Sovereignty in both races. And the track is supposed to be wet. They're expecting rain. And Sovereignty is 2 for 2 over a wet surface, including the Churchill last year for the Derby. I really love this horse. I mean, you know, I've always liked this horse. I really believe this horse will take it to task and pop and win the Foster. Magnitude will be a close second. And I think Baeza gets up for third. White Barrio runs fourth. It's not saying much. And Willie Deal get a little small little paycheck for running fifth.
1: Yeah, Baeza third in the Kentucky Derby, third in the Belmont. And I thought Baeza was old at 4 years old until you said White Barrio is 7. How rare is that for a 7-year-old?
2: You know what's interesting about that? It's very rare, because you would have thought this horse would have got retired to stud after winning the Breeders' Cup back in 23. People forget how that horse has dominated. And had probably what I would call a lackluster year last year. After winning two straight races, went downhill. This year so far, he started out very well. His last race was a gorilla race, and he beat a Sovereignty who tried to wire the field. He just swept the field and a great ride by Irad. Irad's having another great year, but he may try to swoop the field here, but I think Sovereignty will be tight and ready to roll. Great horses sometime near prep. His first race back after being off, 8 months, 9 months, he ran very well. And I think he's going to be even better this time. His workouts are solid. Billy Mott also trains Baeza now. So, because, you know, Sheriff's passed away. This is interesting. So Mott has both horses running against each other, and you'll notice in the lines, they're not training against each other, which is interesting. Generally speaking, with like a Chad Brown, he'll have his horses train and they'll work out together. Baeza and Sovereignty are not working together. They're working separately.
1: Exciting weekend for horse racing. You can see the passion. You can hear the knowledge in Carmine Marino Pro Wagering. Have a great weekend, buddy. Appreciate your insights.
2: Thank you so much. And Saratoga opens next week, baby.
1: Ah, there it is. Upstate New York. I'm Rick Tittle. Come on back on Sports Byline USA.

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0: If you're thinking about calling Rick Tittle, just put down that phone and shut your ugly face.
1: Oh, that's messed up. How can you say that? 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Rick Tittle with you coast to coast and around the world on the American Forces Radio Network. If you are near the Valley of the Sun, make sure you get down to the Front Row Card Show. 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That's Glendale, Arizona, just outside Phoenix. Of course, that's where the Cardinals play their NFL games. It'll be 11 to 5 p.m. You can find out more at frontrowcardshow.com. But let's find out more right now from the man behind the whole deal. It's his deal. He founded it. He's the CEO, Dan Bliss. Dan, I've heard of card shows and comic book shows, we all have, but at an NFL stadium, this sounds like it's going to be immense.
2: Yes. Yes. That's what it's all about, you know. This is the place to be.
1: 650 tables. Tell us more about the variety, if you could.
2: Yes. 650, we're going to have 10 to 12,000 people, it's going to be massive.
1: Is there anything you'd like to promote about what people can see?
2: Well, we're going to have a wide selection of collectibles. So we'll have sports cards, autographs, sports memorabilia, comic books, trading cards like Pokemon, Magic. It'll be here.
1: All right, and what about the authentication process, the grading process? You have experts there too?
2: Yeah, we're going to have several grading companies will be here. PSA will be here, Beckett will be here, CGC and JSA. So they'll all be taking collectibles to authenticate and grade, and JSA will be here to grade and authenticate autographs on site.
1: So, tickets, how much are we talking about here?
2: Tickets are $10 in advance on our website. So there's a $4 fee on top of that, so $14 is general admission. And it's a great family day. Kids 10 and under are free. And we're giving away 200 swag bags, the first 200 people each day. And kids can enter our hobby hunt and go find stickers around the room. And if they collect all the stickers, they get free prizes.
1: What's in the swag bag, or does it vary?
2: They do vary, but mostly packs of cards, a comic book, some card sleeves and supplies, some stickers, all kinds of just fun stuff like that.
1: So I mentioned 11 to 5, doors open at 10 a.m. for VIP tickets, but it says that trade night begins tomorrow night at 5. What's trade night?
2: Well, trade night is a social event for collectors, so it's taking place on the... where collectors can make deals with each other. So it's, you know, the show is the main event, and then that's a secondary social event, but it's a lot of fun, sponsored by Pristine Auction.
1: Is there any Holy Grail type, Honus Wagner, Mickey Mantle type of card, Babe Ruth signed bat, like anything like that, that you're like, whoa, that's going to be the biggie?
2: There will be all kinds of stuff like that. You'll be able to come here and find Mickey Mantle rookies. You'll find Michael Jordan rookies. You'll find Bird Magic rookies. So depending on what sports you're into, you'll find it here.
1: All right. Well, as you heard, go to frontrowcardshow.com to get tickets tomorrow and Sunday at State Farm Stadium. It is the Front Row Card Show, free parking, 650 tables. We've been speaking with Dan Bliss. Dan, thanks for your time.
2: Thank you.
1: Okay. All right, news out of Queens. The Mets have fired their skipper, Carlos Mendoza. Yes, halfway into the season. We're not at the All-Star break just yet, but they made the announcement this morning. They got swept by the Cubs in a four-game series this week. They're 13 games under. I mean, it is the 81-game mark. It is halfway. But they started the season with a 12-game losing streak, and so now Andy Green is going to be the interim manager for the rest of the year. Mendoza was hired in 2024, led the Mets to the playoffs. They lost to the Dodgers in the NLCS. And then last season, they were scorching hot, like 20 games over, and then they went into a monumental collapse. And they lost the playoffs on the, not getting into the playoffs last day of the whole season. Steve Cohen, Mets fan, billionaire, owner, he said, quote, "I want to express my deepest gratitude to Carlos Mendoza for his leadership and unwavering commitment. He represented this organization with integrity and dedication throughout, and I wish him and his family all the best. Our commitment to bringing our fans a championship-caliber team has not changed. There is no sugarcoating it. This season has been a disappointment, and our fans deserve better than what we've delivered." So the Mets, by the way, have not fired a skipper mid-season in 18 years. That was Willie Randolph. But if you think about the Mendoza line, if you like, before a year ago, so the Mets under Mendoza before mid-June 2025, they had a 580 winning percentage, and since that time, they're 417. And the six-error loss will probably be the final straw. Look, Alex Cora's already been fired by the Red Sox. Rob Thompson's already been fired of the Phillies. They were fired really early in April. So you got to say Steve Cohen did give him a chance to get things right. And they went 12-8. Between 3 weeks from the end of May to mid-June, but then they lost six games in a row. They got outscored by 32 runs, and the low point was Wednesday night when the Mets were swept by the Cubs in a doubleheader, and the nightcap, six errors. By the way, Mendoza did not make one of those errors, but you can't fire the players. I mean, you can. But it's like, what kind of leadership are you creating in here? After that game, he said, "It's embarrassing."

How did it go wrong? The Mets offense 29th in baseball. The Mets average 231 as a team, 26th, 24th in runs, 4.05. I mean, Juan Soto, you can't get mad at him. He's hitting 299 around an injury. But Bichette, 3 years, $126 million. He's been playing better lately. Francisco Lindor has only played 25 games. Jorge Polanco, another big free agent addition, has only played 14. He's got an Achilles. So that means Brent Beatty and Mark Vientos, two younger players, got the hit, and they're both hitting 217. Which one's better? They're the same. Okay. The pitching's been a little bit better. They're midway in the majors. They're 16th with a 4.17 collective ERA for the staff. But the Mets traded for Peralta to be their ace. And in 17 starts, he gave up 10 earned runs to the Phillies. His ERA is 91 plus in 17 starts. But he gave up 10 earned runs to the Phillies on Saturday. And Williams was supposed to come in to replace Diaz, and we've all seen Devin Williams the last few years. He's not exactly Eckersley or Gagne. He's got a 4.44. I'm not really interested in ERAs for closers. It's just saves and blown saves, really. David Peterson, Sean Manaea. Manaea's ERA is just under 5. Peterson's over 6. And he just got dealt to the Cubs, by the way. Kodai Senga, his ERA was north of 10, and they go, you're a reliever now. Stern said, Carlos's impact on our player staff and culture over the last three seasons has been very transformative. Unfortunately, we know we are falling short and change is necessary to move forward. So Andy Green, you remember him? He previously managed the Padres for 3 years. They never went to the playoffs in those 3 years. They have a lot of guys that they can trade off. Peralta, Weaver, Minter, Clay Holmes, who's hurt. So Stern says, I think we're going to continue to give this team time to prove that we can get back in this in a very legitimate sense. Well, three losses and one fired manager later, and the Mets are 9.5 games out of the third wild card spot in the National League. And so, yes, you can. It's easier to make the postseason when you have extra wild cards, but Mendoza finally shown the door, literally at the halfway point, 81 games in. And thanks for the mammaries. All right, we will take a quick break, and we have open lines. Come on in at 1-800-878-PLAY.

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3: And by the way, can I just say, Rick, that Rick Tittle is one of the great names of all time.

0: be getting your granny panties all in a bunch. We got Rick Tittle up in here.
1: Yeah, we do. Come on in and get hurt. All right, MLB, there's some changes that are coming. You know, as I said, we have the NHL draft beginning tonight, and I have my fingers crossed for Ivar Stenberg to the Sharks at 2 overall. And then we'll see what they'll do at 9 and 27. But MLB, when they talk about this CBA, and they've been going back and forth with the union already, like putting feelers out there because this is going to come in December. But they did meet last week, the union and MLB, to trade some more barbs and ideas. And during the talks, MLB proposed sweeping changes to how they acquire amateur talent. Shorten the draft, tie signing bonuses to hard slots, international draft. MLB said over the last several years, college baseball has undergone a remarkable transformation. Expanded scholarships, NIL opportunities, revenue sharing, and significant investments in facilities and player development have made college baseball an increasingly important pathway that is producing major league ready talent at an accelerated rate. Today's top programs provide players with resources, competition, and national exposure that were unimaginable a decade ago. Our proposal is designed to build on that momentum to benefit the game at the college, minor league, and major league levels by creating a draft system centered around college-age players and making most college players eligible 1 year. Because right now it's three. More players will benefit from both a college education and an elite development environment while reaching professional baseball and ultimately major leagues more quickly. And we believe these changes will strengthen college baseball and deepen fans' connections to the next generation of major league stars. We look forward to working with the union throughout the bargaining process to modernize domestic amateur system in the way that benefits clubs, players, and fans. So that means high school players are not eligible for the draft. College players would have to be 20 years old. That's mostly after guys' sophomore years. Currently, all you have to do is graduate high school and you're eligible. And college players, technically, you have to be 21, which is after the third year. So colleges would win big under this proposal because what happens? Every first-round pick has committed to a scholarship, right? Matt Olson, he said, I'm going to Georgia Tech. You're a first-round pick. Well, I'm not going anymore. Todd Van Poppel, UT, I'm not going anymore. You know, Addison Russell, Florida, I'm not going. It's every first-round pick. So if you think about guys who've reached the big leagues as 19 and 20-year-olds old, like Connor Griffin has or Bryce Harper or Mike Trout, that's not going to happen anymore. And it's going to push these athletes maybe to other sports because there's only so many baseball scholarships. Look, MLB's all they want to do is save money. That's all they want to do. Why do you think they got rid of all those minor league teams in the pandemic? Whole leagues were cut. So they also said, you know, the draft should be 12 rounds. Well, guess what? 10 years ago, it was 50 rounds. And then 7 years ago, it's 40 rounds. And then after the pandemic, they said 20 rounds. Now they're saying 12. By the way, that one draft during the lockdown, pandemic, that was a 5-round draft, but that was just for 2020. But they said 12 rounds. They also proposed allowing teams to trade next year's draft picks using the lottery. Right now, only competitive balance picks can be traded, and those are never more than 15 per year. In fact, the Giants got one of those competitive balance picks in the Patrick Bailey trade with the Cleveland Guardians, right? The league also proposed a $200 million hard bonus system in which players are paid according to their draft position with no room to negotiate whatsoever. Number one pick, $11.35 million. Nope. By the way, draft spending exceeded $400 million last year, so you're basically telling teams to cut that in half. And I think the teams would be okay with that. But international draft, there ain't no such animal. Well, there could be if this goes through. Players born outside the U.S., Canada, or Puerto Rico have to go in the international draft. So each team is given a set bonus pool to spend on national players. It's a hard cap. People can trade their pool money. We've seen that a lot with the A's. Every once in a while, you get these guys seven-year bonus deals as teenagers. So MLB is implementing an international draft, just like the amateur draft. Teams would also be allowed to sign an unlimited number of undrafted players, but only to $10,000 bonuses. The $10,000 bonus to an American kid is an insult. A $10,000 bonus to a kid in the Dominican Republic can save the family briefly. So you have to be 17 years old on September 1st to be eligible. That's right now. MLB says, let's make it 18. You got to be an adult in the U.S. So the union hates the international draft because it takes away freedom from the player. Players can't choose where they go. Like Freddie Peralta, I always bring him up. He wanted to be, I should say, King Felix wanted to be a Mariner because of Freddie Peralta. You know, Yoenis Cespedes. I don't want to go to Miami. I want to go someplace far away in a different league. Who's that, Oakland? So there's also the competitive balance component. Do the worst teams get the highest picks in the domestic draft and the international draft? Right now, international players just go to the highest bidder, and teams have to compete for them. And the draft would eliminate all of that. So the union came back, and this is their statement. Today, MLB made another set of proposals that are flat out bad for baseball and one that would cripple the next generation of players and damage the future of our game. They would, among other things, one, eliminate over $1 billion in player compensation from the international and domestic system over the next 5 years, with a $400 million reduction from 2026 to 2027 alone. Two, destroy fundamental player rights and remove talent from our sport by barring high school and junior college players, anyone under 20, from the domestic draft. And three, abolish an entire year of international signings by delaying the first draft until at least September 2027, denying young international players the ability to start their professional careers. The union remains committed to bargaining in good faith, leaving baseball better than they found it, and the league's proposals fall woefully short. Now, all of this is somewhat interesting, but it almost assures there's going to be a lockout or a strike, because it's not just salary cap. It's a million things. And maybe this is what MLB is doing. They'll give in on all this stuff to keep the salary cap. That's very important. So the owners made that. They got a little bit of a pushback. Now, last night, MLB said this. The biggest issue baseball fans want solved to strengthen the game is fixing the payroll disparity that leaves too many fans without hope of their team competing for a World Series title. And every other major U.S. sport has tackled this problem. And every year, more small market teams in those leagues have a chance to win. The salary cap and floor proposals level the playing fields, allowing us greater flexibility to address the longstanding player priorities while sharing baseball revenue with the players 50-50. By the way, did you see at the French Open all the players saying that they're only going to do 15-minute press conferences? because they only get 15% of the revenue. Wimbledon added millions to their prize money, and it's up to 14%. Yeah. So, MLB, their latest proposals, which all depends on the union's acceptance of a payroll cap, salary cap, says a maximum contract length of 5 years for players who switch teams and a maximum of 50% of the cap and 5% increases, blah, blah, blah. A maximum contract length of 6 years who remain with the original teams, the so-called cornerstone player provision. Wow. An increase in the minimum wage from $780,000 to $1 million if you have 2 years of experience in MLB. Increase the minimum salary for $900,000 for players with less than 2 years, with the opportunity of a $100,000 bonus from pre-arb bonus pools, which are already established, and the elimination of deferred contracts, Shohei Ohtani. And if you're not a Dodger fan, yeah, it bugs everybody. It does bug people. I'll take my $700 million, $70 million a year, every year for 10 years when I'm done. I don't care what trust fund your billionaire grandfather gave you, right? That is the greatest retirement plan I've ever heard of. $70 million a year for 10 years. Two more things the league said. Acceptance of the Usen's proposal to allow free agency after 5 years instead of six. Okay, so they're saying we're going to give you that as long as the player is 30 years old. It's kind of a little catch there. Remember, Bryce Harper and Manny Machado got their free agency at the age of 26 because they started the clock when they were 20. And acceptance of the union's proposal to do away with qualifying offer system for free agents. So the qualifying offer right now, of course, is a percentage in the top 10%, but it's basically I'm going to give you the qualifying offer. If you turn it down, you're a free agent. If you take it, you're just going to play under that one-year deal. So there's a lot more going on behind all this, and MLB put out a statement last night, and it went on and on and on. Let me just read the last paragraph. Owners' attempts to pit players against players are nothing new, but they've failed in the past and will fail again now because Players Association members remain unified. We are committed to achieving a fair deal that protects the rights of all players, promotes competition, and leaves our game better for future generations. So this expires December 1st, and I honestly have never seen so many issues, so polarizing. Get ready for the lockout. Sounds good. Come on back.

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0: cares about anything else when you've got Rick Tittle on the radio?
1: All right. Well, there's a big weekend of World Cup games. They just did the national anthems with Norway and France. This is going to be a good one. I love national anthems. By the way, after the Marseillaise, they showed up in the crowd, and there in the executive box for the royalty, if you want the VIPs, was Karim Karambo, former French international, who's a guest on this show. And the other day I saw in the box for Germany was Sami Khedira, another guest on this show. So I guess what I'm trying to say is if you come on my show, you'll be a FIFA VIP at some point. So big games today, and then tomorrow is also another big game. I'll be looking forward to Panama and England closing out that group, Croatia and Ghana. That would also be a good one to watch. Then the afternoon game, Colombia will take on Portugal. That'll be a dogfight. Congo-Uzbekistan, I will not be watching. No offense. Jordan-Argentina. Algeria-Austria, both teams want to lose this game, so they'll play Switzerland and not France. Did something go wrong there? Both teams want to lose that game, so I won't watch. I'm Rick Tittle. Have a great weekend. We'll see you Monday, 9 a.m. Pack time.

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1: Name, image, and likeness opportunities continue reshaping the collegiate sports landscape, but the impact extends far beyond endorsement deals and social media promotions. Today's student athletes are increasingly approaching their collegiate careers with an entrepreneurial mindset. Many are launching businesses, developing personal brands, producing digital content, and building professional networks while still competing in their respective sport. When NIL rules first changed, much of the attention focused on sponsorship agreements involving star athletes. However, industry observers say the most significant long-term impact may be the business experience athletes are gaining before graduation. Athletes are learning how to negotiate agreements, work with marketing professionals, manage public appearances, develop social media strategies, and understand the value of their personal brands. Those experiences can prove practical skills that remain valuable long after athletic careers have ended. Universities have responded by expanding educational resources designed to help athletes navigate this evolving environment. Many schools now offer workshops and programs covering financial literacy, entrepreneurship, marketing, brand management, and contract fundamentals. Supporters argue that these opportunities better prepare athletes for life after sports, rather than waiting until their playing careers are over to begin developing professional skills. Student athletes can gain real-world experience while still in school. The trend is also creating new opportunities for businesses and organizations interested in connecting with younger audiences. Local companies, regional brands, and national corporations continue exploring partnerships with athletes who have built engaged followings both on and off the field. At the same time, questions remain regarding competitive balance, recruiting advantages, and the long-term direction of college athletics. Administrators, conferences, and governing bodies continue evaluating how NIL policies fit into the future structure of collegiate sports. Despite those ongoing discussions, few observers expect the entrepreneurial movement among athletes to slow down. As technology, social media, and business opportunities continue evolving, student athletes are increasingly viewing themselves not only as competitors, but also as business professionals and brand builders. Reporting for All Sports News, I'm Ricky Smith.
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3: 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We are here every day, Monday through Friday, noon Pacific, 3 Eastern, Sunday, 3 Pacific, 6 Eastern, Saturday mornings with Jim Valley, 10 a.m. Pacific, 1 Eastern, Sundays with Andrew Zarian. And it is Friday here on the show, and we got a lot going on here today. But before we get into any frivolity, first off, I want to apologize. I apparently am not, I'm under the weather. My voice is all messed up. But before we get to the frivolity here today, I do want to wish the best to the friends and family of Joe Doering. We talked a couple of days ago about how he had been moved to hospice care, and he has passed away at 44 years old. At 9:13 a.m. today, June 26th, our brother Joe Doering passed away peacefully, surrounded by his family, Maple Leaf Pro announced. His time on this earth lasts only 44 years. Joe packed 1,000 years worth of living into every one of them. Joe is survived by his beloved wife, Lindsay, his family, leaves behind countless friends and devoted fans from around the world who will forever remember his strength, courage, and spirit. Rest in peace, Joe. You will never be forgotten. He had been diagnosed with brain cancer in 2016. He was able to return. He resumed wrestling in 2022. And his brain cancer returned it two more times. Tens of thousands of dollars raised on a GoFundMe, friends, family, and peers. And just moved into hospice care a couple of days ago and then passed away, I guess, today. So, very sad story. Former All Japan Triple Crown champion. Worked for TNA and a number of other places as well. So, all the best. We're going to head to a break here in a moment. Filthy Tom is going to join us here today. We have news to get into. We will be getting into news. And it is Fun Friday, so we have a couple of special things we're going to be doing later on today that I'll talk about after the break. But stick around, everybody. Back in a moment. Wrestling Observer Live.

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5: We're going to show Brian Alvarez here, Wrestling Observer Live. I think Filthy Tom is joining us. Where are you, Tom? You got a video up? Oh, there you are. Hello! I couldn't see it on the gimmick there. I got it behind
6: your
5: the
6: eyes.
5: Scenes. I got it behind the scenes here. Yes, everybody, it's Fun Friday on the show.
6: Get in your booster chair so you can see me.
5: And we didn't have fun news to start the show, but Yeti here says, I'm ready for some fun. Had a bad Friday at work. We're going to try and lighten everyone's mood today. I do have news, including one story that is actually... Oh, I'm wildly entertained by the story, but that'll be in the second segment. But we will have a sponsorship snackdown today. Correct, Tom?
6: Yeah.
5: Yeah.
6: Well, I don't know. I mean, I went.
5: I went.
6: Me too.
5: Well, okay. Good. All right, so we'll have a sponsorship snackdown. And then in the final segment of the show, yes, Nick CXS is returning today because we are going to do a Fun Friday fashion segment. What? Not just you and me, Tom, but others in this business. She's got a presentation. We're going to have video.
6: PowerPoint?
5: I don't know if it's PowerPoint, but I think she got a new printer, so she's going to... We're gonna have nothing better for a radio show than to have a bunch of pictures. But that's coming up in the final segment of this show, and she has been reminded, language, because we had a problem last time regarding puffy shirts. Now, let's get to the news. Obviously, this weekend is very busy. Tomorrow morning, it's Night of Champions. And then Sunday, we have three shows, Great American Bash, Slammiversary, and Forbidden Door. And you and I talked about the NXT show.
6: That's the only one I'm watching.
5: On Tuesday. Well, good, because I can't watch that one. But are you aware that that show, like, I still am not sure what to think of that show, because it was, like, it was horrible, but, like, there was something about it that I was just amused. There was not one second where I was bored watching that show. 668,000 viewers and a .11. That is the best audience since February 17th. It's currently June. And the best demo since February 10th. So it went head-to-head with the NBA draft. It went head-to-head against the World Cup. And it drew viewers. So there you go. And speaking of NXT, Tom, last night on the old X, there was a new video from Produce Wrestling, and it featured Andre Chance, the former Andre Chase. Apparently, Chance University is coming to Produce. Is that right?
6: It sounds that way to me. Class is in session.
5: Class is in session. Greetings, Professor Chance here. All we ask here at Chance U is, why can't you have your cake and eat it too? I'm happy to announce Chance University is partnering with Produce Wrestling, help professional wrestlers get their degree, all while maintaining the ambitious and educational experience of life on the road as an independent professional wrestler. This is your opportunity, wrestlers. Take a chance on a better future, because the mind is a very dangerous thing to waste. He's back, baby. Who's out there right now?
6: Are you Bodie? Are you going to pledge or what?
5: Bodie Hayward's still out there, right?
6: I believe so, yeah.
5: And
6: actually, I think he's doing a reality show or something.
5: Oh, is that right? Yeah. What about Duke Hudson, Tom?
6: I'm not familiar with that name.
5: Do you want to tell everybody what happened last night?
6: I don't think I can say it.
5: Why I started crying at the end of the Brian and Vinny show, because your text came through and cracked me with just moments left on the show. Why don't you even get it out with a straight face?
6: I just had his name wrong.
5: Yeah, you want to tell us what
6: No.
5: Guys, Tom legitimately could not remember Duke Hudson's name.
6: I thought I was closer than I was.
5: You could not remember his name. Would you like to tell everybody you thought his name was?
6: I thought I was close, okay?
5: Dick Minster. He texted this to me last night. Dick Minster. I was like, what? What are you talking about? And I was like, you know, Duke Hudson's available. And, oh, that's who I was thinking about. Couldn't remember his name, Tom.
7: Where's the full text? Because it's better.
5: You want me to read the entire text?
7: No.
5: Well, no, can't read all of it.
7: No, no.
5: Couldn't remember his name, and that was legit the first thing that came to mind. Duke Hudson, Jesus.
6: He could be you, me, and Masters against who?
5: Yeah. Well, you wrote Thea Sleet, Andre Chance, and Dick Minster.
7: He's all right.
5: I hope you're proud of yourself. I'm proud of myself. Anytime I can crack Tom and make him cry, it's a fun Friday.
6: Somebody at Brody Hubbard says Dick Minster is a real YouTube channel.
5: Really?
6: Check this guy out. But
5: I guess you're going to have to.
6: Oh, my God.
5: All right. With the state not opposing the motion, Ludwig Kaiser's defense has been granted access to key evidence in his legal case.
6: Well, like, this. Sorry to cut you off, but this is so stupid. Why wouldn't they have access to the footage?
5: That's a good question. Well, let me at least finish so people know what I'm talking about. The defense wants to gain access to surveillance footage, asking the court to issue a subpoena on the apartment complex, because the apartment complex, allegedly, when El Grande Americano and his girlfriend were in the elevator, and then this fella showed up, and claimed they were aggressively making out, and he told them to please have some manners. He claims that he was attacked, and you know, there's a surveillance camera, and so obviously there's a legal case, and so the defense is like, hey, how about we see this footage? And the apartment complex is like, well, I can't give it to you. We got to get a subpoena from the court. And so they're like, all right, we're going to subpoena it. And then the court said, okay. And so they want any and all recordings from videotape surveillance, 12th floor, including the elevator, all areas surrounding the elevator, on or about April 23rd, 2026, from 6 p.m. until 6:45 p.m. There's a pretrial conference scheduled for, people are laughing, but that's literally what it said in the police report, aggressively making out. Pretrial conference July 16th.
6: Those Latinas are fiery.
5: Where, thank you. The defense will meet and discuss a possible plea agreement and whether the case is going to trial. So that's the latest. Kaiser facing a misdemeanor battery charge related to the incident. And we'll see what happens. We will know more, presumably very soon.
6: Is that going to be a sanctioned match? El Grande versus Miss Demeanor?
5: It's very possible it could be a mixed tag in AAA.
6: Big schmoz.
5: Yeah. SmackDown tonight is the final 3-hour edition of the program. That's why today is Fun Friday.
6: Hallelujah.
5: It's been all right, I guess, but I'm much happier that it's going to 2 hours. And I think to celebrate, we should watch a 3-hour block, and you and I can review old Dick Minster's eating show afterwards.
6: It's Braun Strowman.
5: Braun Strowman, I'm sorry. I legitimately thought that was his name. Because he goes plays and eats, right?
6: Yeah. That's what he does. He orders everything on the menu.
5: Everything.
6: He went to Seattle, I believe, to open the season, and remember, because he ate that clam?
5: The gooey duck. Which is ironic when talking about. We got to head to a break, everybody, before the show goes completely off the rails for the first time. Back in a moment, Observer Live.

my fellow Americans, let the message ring out that from this day forward, when you buy American, you buy the best. Handcrafted. Something premium. Something pure. For this is the very essence of what our servicemen and women gave their lives to protect. And by God, we shall not allow their sacrifice to be forgotten. It's time to show the world just how great American can be. And we will not wait for tomorrow to come. We will stand here, this moment, together. And we will start today.

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5: All right, before we do the sponsorship snackdown, I got one more news story I got to talk about here. We did a full preview for all the weekend shows yesterday. I don't know if we need to do it again here, but
6: at least NXT.
5: Well, their plans.
6: And what about UFC in Azerbaijan?
5: So anyway, their plans for CM Punk to move over to the WWE SmackDown roster, according to Dave Meltzer. But he might end up making at least one more appearance on Raw before that happens. New issue of The Observer states that Punk has been, quote, pushing very hard for his big return to take place on the July 6th episode of Raw, given the show is in the Chicago area. Even though Punk is earmarked for SmackDown, he's pushing very hard for his return to be on the July 6th Raw. His departure was basically to get him ready for moving to SmackDown, eventually a program with Cody Rhodes. But to say there are no issues at all, that wouldn't be correct. It's not as bad as some have made it out to be, but it's not like there aren't any issues at all. That's an excellent old-school Dave Meltzer vagary right there. So I don't know what's going on, but that's what he says. But apparently he's back on July 6th, or at least that's what he'd like to do. Now, my favorite story of the last couple of days. Did you see this Punk interview that he did a couple of days ago? Probably not, right?
6: Did not.
5: Okay. Well, let's see if I can find what show it was on. All right. It's on The Late Run Show. And you can find clips of this on Twitter and probably just find at The Late Run Show. But CM Punk is doing this interview, and he's telling the story, it says here, of the Brazil flag incident Chris Jericho was involved in during their match at a 2012 live show, okay? So Punk's on this show, and he explains, we were doing this match in Brazil, and he says we haven't been back to Brazil since because there was an incident where Chris Jericho got a hold of a Brazilian flag, and I'm not sure, I forget exactly what he did, but he did something. And Punk goes, so the next thing you know, ring is surrounded by guys with machine guns, and these Brazilians are not happy. And basically, his story is like, they told us, man, you guys got to get out of there. It's looking bad. But Jericho didn't want to go home. He was just going to keep doing the match. And so Punk explained, I had to roll this guy up and stack him, high stack and pin him, to get us out of there. He's telling this whole story, okay? So anyway, what's amazing about this, okay? What's amazing about it is as he's telling the story, in like the bottom left-hand part of the screen, they actually show clips from the match. It's very brief. It just like flashes on the screen and then disappears, okay? As he's telling the story about this match. So like, you know, once people saw that, they were like, well, wait a second. The match exists. Like, there's a handheld of it. The story that he's telling us about. So you'll never guess, people went up and they found the match. And you will be stunned to hear that none of that happened. There were no men surrounding the ring with machine guns. There was no shoot roll-up. They just, like, did a match. Fans were, like, cheering and everything like that. And then, you know, Jericho tried to swing a chair and, you know, Punk avoided it, hoists him up, hits his finisher, 1, 2, 3. I was like, my God, this guy's, he's turned into Hulk Hogan. He had this totally made-up story about this incident that happened with Jericho. And just, like, the funniest part to me was he's telling the story, and they actually have footage of the match as he's telling the story. So anyway, I was greatly amused by that over the last couple of days. Maybe I'll bring that up in a promo when we come back. But that, hey, that is one time when we can say, we can tell him when he was telling lies. CM Punk and Chris Jericho in 2012 in Brazil. All right. You want to do predictions for your NXT? Oh, we got to do the sponsorship Smackdown. Tell us about it.
6: Tell you about it.
5: Yeah.
6: Well, you took part as well, so.
5: Well, give us a like.
6: As always.
5: Yes. Sorry.
6: As always, we have a great number of sponsors that are under the TKO umbrella doing business, helping out the shareholders maximize their profits. One of them is actually a company headed by residents of Henderson, Florida. Or Henderson, Nevada. I'm sorry. I screwed it up. I screwed up my
5: You want to start over again?
6: Hometown. No, I don't.
5: Okay.
6: This is par for the course. Henderson, Nevada, and that is Panda Express, who is a big sponsor of NXT. They have been sponsors for a while. And I had the new Dynamite Sweet and Sour Chicken. They do not have the barbecue ribs. Sold out.
5: What? They have barbecue ribs down there?
6: Well, no, they don't because
5: they're
6: sold
5: they're
6: out.
5: Supposed to?
6: They are supposed to, yeah.
5: Wow. They had those when I went.
6: What were your options? Did they have a specialty?
5: No.
6: Item?
5: I don't even know if they have that. Didn't you go once and you really wanted that that spicy chicken or whatever and they were out?
6: It was
5: out?
6: A different one. That was the Boldak.
5: Excuse me?
6: Yes. Yes.
5: They were out of
6: yes.
5: Boldak.
6: Yes.
5: Okay.
6: I believe it's Korean. But now they have a new Dynamite spicy chicken. And I have to say, after eating it, Brian, I had a bowl. I've got some right
5: Excuse
6: here.
5: Excuse me?
6: Actually, yeah, I had a bowl with, what is it, chow mein, lo mein, the noodles and vegetables. Look, I'm going to put this on the air.
5: Oh, my God. You've got the food in your room?
6: Look at that thing. Look at, you can see the sausage dripping off that.
5: Yeah, it's disgusting.
6: I ate it. I loved it. It was like a four-alarm blaze of blistering beaks and geeks, a crispy cavalcade of crunchy cockerel, peppery, pungent poultry pandered by Panda.
5: Excuse
6: and after
5: me.
6: You eat it, tomorrow I'm going to be a laboratory legend leaving toilet lids laying.
5: Oh, my God.
6: 11 out of 10 stars.
5: I just got the grilled chicken. I liked it. It's my review. Actually, you know what I want to talk about? You know what I don't like about Panda Express, Tom? And please don't eat on the air. You know what I don't like about Panda Express? Oh, God. Why don't you read us your fortune while you're at it?
0: That's why I have it.
5: I'll wait.
0: Go ahead.
5: No, my argument's not important. I hate the rice. If you go to get teriyaki or any sort of, like, it's supposed to be the sticky rice, the short grain sticky rice. But when you go to Panda, they got that long grain or whatever, and it's not sticky. And, you know, some of them are like overcooked or undercooked, and so they get like caught in your... I hate that rice. It's like it's the only restaurant

0: You can fit right in there.
1: I am an anime girl who's looking for...
0: You're an idiot. We got nothing else to talk about for the next 2 minutes. You got anything for me?
1: Yeah, nothing else to talk about. There's only four papers.
0: Oh, yeah, I guess you want to talk about... What do you want for the NXT? Let's do the NXT preview here real quick.
1: What are the shows?
0: It's Fun Friday. Like, we're already done for the weekend. Tony D and Naraku. House of Torture coming back?
1: I pray Naraku wins.
0: Yes. We need the House of Torture to return. Lola Vice and Kendall Gray for the NXT Women's title.
1: I think they're pulling the trigger.
0: You think so?
1: I think Kendall Gray's winning, yeah.
0: I actually have this feeling that Lola Vice is going to win and Kendall Gray is going to turn heel. That's what I'm thinking.
1: I could also see that.
0: Yep. Zari and Tatum, NXT North American Women's title.
1: Zarya retains.
0: Yes, I agree. Tavion and Miles Bourne, NXT North American title.
1: It's about damn time they do something with Tavion Heights.
0: But I don't think
1: they're going to.
0: I don't either. I think if Kendall Gray doesn't turn heel, then Miles is going to turn heel. That's what we really need.
1: They've been toying with Tavion being the one turning, so for like months and months.
0: Now we've got the chat. Now we've got Ren Sinclair against I guess it's Ariana Grace for the women's speed title.
1: That's the people's main event.
0: That's on the PLE, by the way. Ren Sinclair and Ariana Grace.
1: And I'm guessing there's a Dion Lennox Saquon Sugars match as well.
0: Yeah.
1: Which Dion Lennox will probably win.
0: Dion Lennox, I hope not. I mean, it depends if they're going to do like some sort of feud. I mean, in real life, Saquon Sugars is the guy that should be pushed. I mean, what are we doing here? But I can see them doing what they do with old Dion. So, yeah, it's possible. Hey, listen, apparently that show, and I was alerted here, and this is actually kind of, I guess we'll have to figure out how this works, but Great American Bash airs at 7 Eastern. An hour before the Forbidden Door main event show starts. So you could watch the first hour of the Bash, he says, to see the opener. But the problem is, you guys got to check your listings, because I was told that very likely the West Coast is not going to be able to watch the Great American Bash live. It's going to be 7 Pacific as well. So folks like me, and I guess you, Tom, we're just...
1: I don't play by those rules.
0: Okay. Actually, you don't. Hey, listen, we're going to do a break, everybody. When we get back, it's time to talk some fashion here on Fun Friday, Wrestling Observer Live. We'll be right back. Observer Live. Come, my lady, come, come, my
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